This is Late Dates on RTE Radio 1 and on RTE Listen. That was Bob Marley and the Wailers taking us gently into the final hour of the programme, Waiting in Vain. And before that, a reggae version of the Bread song Everything I Own, performed by Ken Booth. Well, next up on the programme, a band who've been on the go since they formed in Birmingham in the late 1970s. They named themselves after a form which stood for Unemployment Benefit Form 40, UB40. They called their debut album Signing Off, and the rest is history.

UB40 and Kingston Town. 15 minutes past 1 o'clock. Still plenty of time to say hello if you'd like. 51551. That is the text number and the email address. Late date at rte.ie.

from a record due out next week, this day next week. It is called Bye Bye Bipolar Polar Bear. It is from Brian Mooney, a stalwart of the Dublin music scene, who releases music as The Next New Low. And this, from it, is called Green Eyed Kid.

It's Green Eyed Boy, not Green Eyed Kid, but you get it anyway. Brand new music from Brian Mooney as the next new low. And the new album will be launched this day week. It's actually next Tuesday, the 8th of this month. I got confused because we've gone from August to September. On Tuesday night in the National Concert Hall, the next new low will be launching the new album, Bye Bye Bipolar Polar Bear.

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4: This is Autumn Gold.

Andy Irvine and Paul Brady from their album, self-titled, released, it must be 50 years ago now. That was Autumn Gold, bringing us gently into the final half hour of tonight's programme. John O'Reilly, hello to you, mentioning Tom Waits and Martha. I actually played Freddie White's version of it. I think it was in last Thursday night's programme, along with a song called Burma Shave from Tom. So I'm not going to get to it again so quickly, but Tom is never too far away from the playlist, that is for sure. And I will give you his own version of that wonderful song before too long. And hello to Rebecca, listening in Balbriggan, mentioning Nick Cave and Hallelujah featuring Kate and Anna McGarrigle. I will investigate, and probably won't be tonight though, but I'll have a look for you.

and get it out in the airwaves before the week is out. But to follow on from that, this is a bit more recent. It's a stunning performance from Lisa O'Neill featuring an orchestral accompaniment by Colm McNamara. This is Old Note.

That was Jacob Allen, singer and songwriter from Fife in Scotland. The song was called Don't Fall Asleep, and you can find that on an album put out last year called In Limerence. And before that, we heard Lisa O'Neill accompanied by Colin McNamara and Old Notes.

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You can listen back there and, of course, on RTE Listen. Nina Simone to take us home on the double. First up, we heard I Loves You, Porgy, and right there, Lilac Wine, or Lilac Wine, as you pronounce it during the tune. Hope you enjoyed the selection. Before I go, quick hello and thanks for the picks from your recent trip to Innishear. Frank Folan and Ballyvaughan in the heart of the burn. And a reminder, you can make contact with the programme anytime, especially if there's something you'd like included. Advanced notice always helps in case I can't dig it out while I'm on air. Late date at rte.ie. Have a great Tuesday. Check in later tonight for more tunes from 11 o'clock. Mind yourselves, and to send us off into the night, it's Joshua Tillman, better known as Father John Misty. This is called Summer's Gone.

0: RT News at 2 o'clock. I'm Joe Kelly. Good morning. A teenage boy has been charged with the murder of a man in County Tyrone. The 16-year-old is also charged with two counts of attempted murder and making threats to kill following an incident in the Lisnahull Road area of Dungannon on Saturday. A 61-year-old man died at the scene. Police officers gave first aid to his seriously injured daughter before she was taken to hospital in Belfast. Her mother was also taken to hospital with non-life-threatening injuries. The teenager is due to appear before Omagh Magistrates Court later today. EU defence ministers are gathering in County Wicklow today for an informal meeting as part of Ireland's hosting of the presidency of the European Council. The Minister for Defence, Helen McEntee, is likely to discuss a range of issues with her European counterparts, including EU support for Ukraine, Lebanon and maritime security. The gathering comes after the Taoiseach, Micheál Martin, last week said one of Ireland's priorities during the EU presidency was to unequivocally back Ukraine as it continued to face attacks from Russia. There will be an increased Garda presence, road closure and airspace restrictions in the area. A jury in the United States has found a former gang leader guilty of murdering hip-hop artist Tupac Shakur, bringing a decades-old cold case to a close. 63-year-old Dwayne Keefe D. Davis was accused of orchestrating the drive-by shooting in Las Vegas in 1996. Prosecutors said he ordered the killing in retaliation for an assault on his nephew. Police had long suspected Davis, but said there was insufficient evidence to charge him until he publicly discussed the case in media interviews and a memoir. And the weather forecast. Tonight will bring a mix of clear spells and showers with lowest temperatures of 9 to 14 degrees. That's all from the newsroom for now.
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1: RTE News at 3 o'clock. I'm Joe Kelly. Good morning. A teenage boy has been charged with the murder of a man in County Tyrone. The 16-year-old is also charged with two counts

of attempted murder and making threats to kill following an incident in the Lisnahull Road area of Dungannon on Saturday. A 61-year-old man died at the scene. Police officers gave first aid to his seriously injured daughter before she was taken to hospital in Belfast. Her mother was also taken to hospital with non-life-threatening injuries. The teenager is due to appear before Omagh Magistrates Court later today. A woman has been shot and killed by police in Times Square, New York, after she stabbed two people, killing one. New York's mayor, Zoran Mamdani, announced the deaths in a press conference, saying that the second victim was in a stable condition in hospital. Police reportedly do not believe that the stabbing was terror-related. From today, when Gardaí find adults in possession of small quantities of drugs, they can opt to refer the person to a new HSE scheme instead of prosecuting the individual. Under the new health referral scheme, the offender can choose to enrol in a rehabilitation and treatment program or face charges. Before today, Gardaí had to charge adults found with small quantities of drugs with possession. The scheme will only be available for certain eligible first-time offenders, and possession of controlled drugs remains a criminal offence. And the weather forecast. Tonight will bring a mix of clear spells and showers with lowest temperatures of 9 to 14 degrees, with light to moderate southwesterly winds. That's all from the newsroom for now. I'll be back in an hour with more.

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1: RTE News at 4 o'clock. I'm Joe Kelly. Good morning. A teenage boy has been charged with the murder of a man in County Tyrone. The 16-year-old is also charged with two counts of attempted murder and making threats to kill following an incident in the Lisnahull Road area of Dungannon on Saturday. A 61-year-old man died at the scene. Police officers gave first aid to a seriously injured daughter before she was taken to hospital in Belfast. Her mother was also taken to hospital with non-life-threatening injuries. The teenager is due to appear before Omagh Magistrates Court later today. Ukrainian authorities have said that Russian airstrikes have killed four people and left over

dozen injured. Three people were killed and five others wounded after a fire broke out in the capital city, Kyiv. Another person was killed in a separate strike in Boryspil in the Kyiv region, where nine people, including a child, were injured. The attack marks the sixth consecutive day of strikes in the region. Russian authorities say they have shot down more than a dozen drones heading towards Moscow. A woman has been shot and killed by police in Times Square, New York, after she stabbed two people, killing one. New York's mayor, Zoran Mamdani, announced the deaths in a press conference, saying that the second victim was in a stable condition. Police reportedly do not believe that the stabbing was terror-related. And the weather forecast. Tonight will bring a mix of clear spells and showers, mainly in the north and west, with isolated showers elsewhere. There will be lowest temperatures of 9 to 14 degrees, with light to moderate southwesterly winds. That's all from the newsroom for now. I'll be back in an hour with more.

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RTÉ News at 5 o'clock. I'm Joe Kelly. Good morning. A teenage boy has been charged with the murder of a man in County Tyrone. The 16-year-old is also charged with two counts of attempted murder and making threats to kill, following an incident in the Lisnahull Road area of Dungannon on Saturday. A 61-year-old man died at the scene. Police officers gave first aid to his seriously injured daughter before she was taken to hospital in Belfast. Her mother was also taken to hospital with non-life-threatening injuries. The teenager is due to appear before Omagh Magistrates Court later today. A woman has been shot and killed by police in Times Square, New York, after she stabbed two people, killing one. New York's mayor, Zoran Mamdani, announced the deaths in a press conference, saying that the second victim was in a stable condition in hospital. Police reportedly do not believe that the stabbing was terror-related. EU defence ministers are gathering in County Wicklow today for an informal meeting as part of Ireland's hosting of the presidency of the European Council. The Minister for Defence, Helen McEntee, is likely to discuss a range of issues with her European counterparts, including EU support for Ukraine.

The gathering comes after the Taoiseach, Micheál Martin, last week said one of Ireland's priorities during the EU presidency was to unequivocally back Ukraine. There will be an increase in Garda presence, road closures and airspace restrictions in the area. And the weather forecast. Tonight will bring a mix of clear spells and showers with lowest temperatures of 9 to 14 degrees. That's all from the newsroom for now.

right on. No questions asked. It was yes, sir, and yes, ma'am. You never said no, you know? But you know, things are changing nowadays. It's a new day, babies. Folks want to take their own lives into their hands and make their own choices. No longer do they want to go along with the program because everybody says right. You know what I mean? Let me tell you what I'm talking about.

0: Penny Lover from Lionel Richie. Lionel Richie's in intensive care. It's a second hospitalization this year, and all gigs cancelled for the moment until he makes hopefully a full recovery. So nice to hear him there. Had him lined up with Night Shift. Might squeeze that in a little bit later. Lionel Richie just reports from the US overnight that he's in intensive care for a second time, second hospitalization this year.
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0: And a very good morning to you. It's Tuesday, the 1st of September. New beginnings. And it's Shea Byrne here until 7.

The voice of Mary Coughlan with the Beach Boys, God Only Knows. This morning we're mainly dry with scattered showers, sunny spells, turning cloudier this afternoon, more persistent rain developing in Ulster, possibly turning heavy at times near northern coasts. Another spell of rain will move into the southwest this evening. Highest temperatures, 15 to 20 degrees. Wet tonight with rain becoming widespread across the country. Heavy at times, temperatures 12 to 16. So still reasonably warm. It's very mild outside where I am on the east coast. I was talking to Morris, my paper man, and just a nice chill on the steps outside. Don't know how long it'll last. When I say chill, I don't mean temperature. I mean just chill, chilling out for 30 seconds. Ships passing in the night, like the Strait of Hormuz. Tomorrow, wet start for most, outbreaks of rain and drizzle, rain becoming patchier through the morning. Persistent showery rain continues, 16 to 21 degrees. Oh, that's the 1st of September. It's the going, I said it yesterday, it's the back to school drama. Back to school. Remember that summer? Oh, the summer of 2026. Oh, yeah. The grass was brown, oh, it was great.

0: Fleetwood Mac, Beautiful Child, and before that, Alan Jackson, Remember When. We'll take a little break.
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4: 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Dirt is not taken as source. Declare interest annually to revenue.
5: Behind the immersion, there's a switch no one understands. 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We're Topline. 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

That's from the Radio 1 Recommends list this week. It's called Absolute Lilt. And the band, the artists, are called Banshee. Darren's been on. Millie the Border Collie and the Bold Cat Gypsy have taken a liking to the top of the built-in wardrobes in our new gaff. Darren moved house. But was it 2 weeks ago, Darren? Hope you're settling in well and you have a big day ahead. So good to hear from you. And obviously the Border Collie, Millie, and the Bold Cat Gypsy they're settling in well. Top of the wardrobe. Sure, look. Top of the wardrobe to you this morning. 13.8 degrees out. Temperature's okay. So watching The Traitors show. Also a documentary on Bowie on Netflix. That's leaving today. If anybody wants to catch it before it goes. It's from Hugh and Tala. Hi, Hugh. He sends me pictures of him watching it on his projector in the room. The picture looks fab. My friend got me tickets to see Keela on Saturday in the Mermaid Arts Centre in Bray. And what a gig it was. I've seen them 8 times, says Jack. They're very good live. I've seen them live. Very good. They really bring it all together. And they rev the crowd up. And they bring it to a crescendo near the end of the gig. And then the encores are just thundering encores. Top of the morning, just to let you know, Pat Lawless from Kerry is starting the Golden Globe race around the world non-stop on Sunday the 6th. It's going to take 8 to 10 months. He interviewed his father many years ago for the GB show. We're wishing him safe sailing and favourable winds, tight lines and fair sailing from elite athletes. From the elite athletes at the Manor West Leisure Club. That's from John. Literally, the elite athletes. I like it. I'm one of them myself. Morning, Shay. It's 89-year-old Jack here in Bray. I'm in bed with a cuppa and I'm reading Paddy Riley from the Fields of Athenry

0: to the Dubliners and beyond. You requested a song a little while ago. I think we did play that for you. I'll find it again and we'll fish it out. How about a song from Luke with Bill Whelan? No problem. Nice to hear from you, Jack. Hope all is well. Enjoy your cup of tea and reading your book. Sounds nice. Today, Shay, usually my least favourite day of the year, to be honest. This year, however, we have a reason to celebrate. Boy number two graduates this afternoon. Ah, and we're also happy and proud and quietly relieved. That's what it says. Here's to him and all the other young people embarking on the next part of their lives this September. Have a good day from Billy. And that is good news. Congratulations to your son. A big achievement to graduate and to stick with it and get the exams passed and all the ups and downs that entails. So, and I hear what you say about happy and proud and quietly relieved. 12 degrees and cloudy. My phone had no power yesterday, so I couldn't send you a message. Now, we had a wonderful time at the Galbraith Cup on Saturday. That's a bell ringing cup. From the moment I arrived, warmly welcomed in Taney. We were a bit nervous, but everyone was encouraging. Pointed out, it's only fun, so enjoy it. Then we came down for the food. Such a spread of barbecued food I've ever seen. I'm going to have to take a bell ring just for the food. So thanks to the Taney bell ringers and their spouses and partners for all the hard work. A day to remember, says Grania. Yesterday I did my last long slow run, 28 kilometres before the Berlin Marathon on September 27th. Thanks to the musical accompaniment for the first hour and a half, made the run a little bit easier. I'll be tapering for the next 3 weeks or so. That's from Jerry this morning. Morning, Jerry. In Luxembourg. Eric in the Alsatians. Haven't texted you in a long time. No, you haven't. I'm glad to hear all is well. Thank you. Dry and mild in Drogheda. Happy September.
1: Bleh. Yeah. Bleh.
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0: My favourite Bruce Springsteen song deserves more plays. Thanks for playing Stephen Lyons in Rathcoole. Show. We went to Bon Jovi on Sunday night. What a show. What a man John is. Well, please play a song from them. So Shirley and Tala, I absolutely will. Yeah, I heard Oliver talking about it yesterday and people saying that a great time. And look, John Bon Jovi, he doesn't sound the same way he does, but you know that when you go to see him. He's been singing for 40-odd years. So, but put on an amazing show, I believe.
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4: The news with Brian Jennings. A very good morning to you. A teenage boy has been charged with the murder of a man in County Tyrone. The 16-year-old is also charged with two counts of attempted murder and making threats to kill following an incident in the Lisna Hall Road area of Dungannon. A 61-year-old man died at the scene. Police officers gave first aid to his seriously injured daughter before she was taken to hospital in Belfast. Her mother was also taken to hospital with non-life-threatening injuries. The teenager is due to appear before OMA Magistrates Court later today. EU defence ministers are gathering in Druids Glen in County Wicklow today for an informal meeting as part of Ireland's hosting of the presidency of the European Council. The Minister for Defence, Helen McEntee, is likely to discuss a range of issues with her European counterparts, including EU support for Ukraine. There will be an increased Garda presence, road closures and airspace restrictions in the area. A woman has been shot and killed by police in Times Square, New York, after she stabbed two people, killing one. New York's mayor, Zoran Mamdani, said the second victim of the stabbing incident was in a stable condition in hospital. The attacks are not believed to be terror-related. From today, when Gardaí

0: find adults in possession of small quantities of drugs, they can opt to refer the person to a new HSE scheme instead of prosecuting the individual. Under the new health referral scheme, the offender can then choose to enrol in a rehabilitation and treatment program or face charges. Before today, Gardaí had to charge adults found with small quantities of drugs with possession. The scheme will only be available for certain first-time offenders, and possession of controlled drugs remains a criminal offence. Now, the weather forecast mainly dry this morning. However, it will turn cloudier this afternoon with rain in Ulster. Highest temperatures 15 to 20 degrees with moderate southwesterly winds. And that's all from the Newsroom for now.
1: Brian Jennings, thank you very much. Now for the RTEC area forecast. We go over to Met Aaron and a very good morning to Eilish Hankinson.
2: Good morning, Shay. So first of all, there is a small craft warning in operation this morning and afternoon on Irish coasts from Erris Head to Bloody Foreland to Fairhead, and tonight on Irish coasts from Wicklow Head to Roaches Point to Slyne Head. And now the meteorological situation at 0300. Ireland lies in a moderate to strong west to southwest airflow between a shallow depression of 1,000 hectopascals centred southeast of Iceland and a weak ridge to the south extending from an anticyclone of 1,026 hectopascals centred near the Azores. And now the forecast for the next 24 hours. From Slyne Head to Rossall Point to Fairhead. Southwesterly force 5 or 6, soon decreasing west to southwest force 3 to 5, later decreasing southerly or variable force 2 to 4. From Fairhead to Cairnsore Point to Slyne Head and for the Irish Sea. Southwesterly force 4 or 5, soon backing south to southwest, later increasing force 4 to 6. And the weather for all sea areas, cloudy to fair with scattered showers, rain imminent in the north and extending from the southwest soon. And the visibility good, decreasing moderate or poor in precipitation. And now the outlook for a further 24 hours. Light to moderate variable winds in the north, moderate to strong south to southwest winds elsewhere, increasing moderate to strong south to southwest winds on all sea areas on Wednesday. And the weather, cloudy with outbreaks of rain and drizzle, clearing to scattered showers on Wednesday evening. Areas of mist and fog also. And now for the coastal reports at 5 a.m. Malin Head, south to southwest, 22 knots, gust 32 knots, cloudy, 21 miles, 1,011, falling slowly. Buoy M5 off the southeast coast, west to southwest, 9 knots, 1,019, falling slowly. Roaches Point, southwest, 6 knots, cloudy, 16 miles, 1,018, steady. Valentia, south, 5 knots, recent rain, 12 miles, 1,018, falling slowly. Belmullet, southwest, 16 knots, rain shower, 3 miles, 1,013, falling slowly. And finally, Dublin Airport, southwest, 8 knots, cloudy, 16 miles, 1,016, falling slowly. And that's the latest sea area forecast. Have a lovely morning.
1: And you too, Eilish Hankinson there at Met Aaron. Coming up on 6 minutes past 6 o'clock. Papers on the way.

John Lennon with some help from Yoko Ono. That's called Watching the Wheels. Just coming up on 10 minutes past 6 o'clock here on RT Radio 1. We'll have a quick look at the front pages of the newspapers this morning. We'll start with the Herald. Man charged with business park assault. It's a man called Augustin Rostas. He's 22 years old. He's been charged over a violent brawl in a Dublin business park where a group of men attacked each other with lethal weapons and one was left in critical condition. A court was told the most seriously injured man was struck with a shovel and suffered catastrophic head injuries and remains on life support up to yesterday afternoon. That's on the front page of the Herald this morning. Front page of the Irish Independent, 1 million on waiting lists as health spending reined in. Hospital waiting lists are expected to pass 1 million this winter. As staff shortages, recruitment embargoes, population growth and the abolition of insourcing drive record delays. Lists have already grown by 48,000 in 4 months to almost 991,000, heading towards the million. A 5% rise and by 200,000 in less than 18 months. Clinicians believe that the 1 million mark will be hit by October, with fears that numbers could rise to 1.2 million by mid-2027. Lawyers face penalties for AI-generated errors in legal filings. That's lawyers who fail to check the accuracy of legal filings combined with the help of generative AI could face significant penalties under new rules introduced by senior judges. From today, practice directions in the High Court and the Court of Appeal will allow referrals to regulators and personal costs orders against practitioners who submit AI-generated material that is inaccurate or misleading. Front page of the Irish Examiner this morning. Driving tests to reflect new road network. That's the driving test should be changed to include an assessment of a person's competency on motorways, and simulators could potentially be used to ensure driving on such stretches is up to scratch, according to the Junior Minister for Transport. In the areas where a motorway is not close to a test centre, a simulator could be used. That's according to Junior Minister Sean Canny, adding that he's asking the Road Safety Authority to review aspects of the current driving curriculum. Mr. Canny believes the test in its current format does not fully reflect the road network and conditions that motorists now encounter and should be changed to ensure drivers are fully competent behind the wheel. It's madness that a 17-year-old who's never been on a motorway receives their licence and then heads out onto some of the fastest roads in Ireland. It just doesn't make any sense. So hopefully the junior

Minister get that work done. Draft Leaving Cert maths course littered with errors. A key member of the group considering reforms for the Leaving Cert's mathematics courses has resigned, saying the draft curriculum produced to date are littered with mathematical errors and inaccuracies. Evine Nisuluan, Associate Professor of Mathematics Education at DCU, said she quit the National Council for Curriculum and Assessment's Mathematics Development Group last June, and she was no longer something I could be part of. And she goes on to list some of the problems she feels with it. It's on the front page of the Irish Examiner this morning. Front page of the Irish Times, British sub-hunter helicopter deployed for EU meeting, UK warship, also part of security operation off the Wicklow coast, Royal Navy ship asked to provide air defence for gathering of EU minister. It's on the front page of the Irish Times. Also a spectacular picture from the carnival in London, the Notting Hill Carnival. It's a picture of a performer in the full regalia. It's just trying to read what it says. London School of Samba, Musa. And the performer's dressed in the headdress and the sparkly costume, etc. Performer during the Notting Hill Carnival in London yesterday. The annual carnival is Europe's biggest street party and billed by organisers as the greatest community-led event on the planet. There's also 550 arrests, and one man who tried to enter the carnival area and was refused was pursued by police, and he died after entering a canal. As I say, 550 arrests so far, and 48 of those were from facial recognition cameras, which were based around the area. Mental health hospital staff dismissed or resigned. The number of staff were dismissed or resigned following an investigation into the alleged mistreatment of residents at a said Dublin mental hospital. That's on the front page. A disturbing report from Task for the National Youth Council of Ireland. Many young workers not paid well enough to live independently as adults, according to this report. And the numbers are staggering. From page of the Irish Daily Star, draft dodgers, it says 1,000 pubs set to close as smashed punters stay at home, costs, etc. That's the front page of the Irish Daily Star. Builders fuel subsidy boost, energy bailout for construction sector imminent, despite row over which department would be managing the scheme. The Irish Sun, they lead with a story that the National Crime Agency in the UK has frozen €11.6 million of Premier League cash as it investigates alleged criminality involving a crypto partner. That's the front page of the Irish Sun. And finally, the front page of the Irish Daily Mirror. Katie fight will be the greatest night, says Eddie Aaron. Well, it will be, but he would say that anyway. He's the promoter. The Bray Bomber will call time on her career in front of 80,000 fans at GAA HQ. That's on the front page and covered inside the newspaper this morning, the front page of the Irish Daily Mirror. Just quickly back to the front page of the Irish Independent. Argentina captain Lionel Messi announced his retirement for international football yesterday, admitting he'd given everything he had and it was a decision that hurt. The forward, who's led his national team to victory in the 2022 World Cup, is pictured being thrown in the air by his teammates during this summer's tournament. Yeah, I've seen that picture before. They've reprinted it on the front page of the Irish Independent this morning. So Lionel Messi calling time on international football yesterday at 39 years old. That's the front page of the Irish Independent. Now, I love this. This is the tune that's been written by Sharon Shannon, especially for the late Seamus Begley. And it's performed here by the Kilfenora Cayley Band.

Seamus from the Kilfenora Cayley Band. Oh, lovely. Love that. Charlie Dygan's been on. Morning, Charlie. Tuned in as usual. It's not even bright yet. Oh, don't remind me. I've been on the road for the school run starting out at 7 o'clock. Fair play to you, Charlie. And the new bus with the new leather covers, or leather look covers. He sent me the pictures of them. They look great. You see, Charlie, you know, if somebody sends me a picture of their new bus with covers, new covers on them, I love that. I'm interested in that. It's just like Hugh and Tala sends me pictures of model cars. It's my thing. I love that. I'm easily pleased. Charlie Dygan, thank you. In Struxton today. Yes. We've been asked for some Rod Stewart. Sure, look, why not?

0: Rod Stewart. I don't want to talk about it. Gail, I don't want to talk about it. I don't want to talk about the fact that it's the 1st of September. There's something about it. There's nothing wrong. Everything's fine.
1: But you just have that feeling.
0: It's like Glenn Rowe. On it. I heard Jim Lockhart was out at the weekend in an article talking. I didn't realise that when I wrote the Glenn Rowe theme adapted from a traditional tune that it would affect so many people and give them PTSD.
1: The Sunday night feeling.
0: I think it's the traffic coming back, the darker, you know, it's just... Because I really enjoyed the summer this year. I really upset everybody by wearing my shorts a lot of the time.
1: No sunrises this morning, it's too late. It's dark, so yeah. It's so dark early now, these mornings coming in.
0: It's one of the only medals I ever got, knobbly knees competition in Butlins. Silver. Oh, now we'll take the shine off this.
1: Yes, so fast fashion retailer Shein fell 10% on its long-awaited Hong Kong trading debut today. So it's after it raised $1.7 billion in its high-profile initial public offering. And so today's flotation comes after the company's plans to list in New York and London were derailed by regulatory scrutiny. But it won approval from Chinese officials in July for the sale in the Southern Financial Hub. But its shares fell to as low as 43 Hong Kong dollars and 72 cents soon after the open, compared with its listing price of 48.56. Now, the IPO put the company's valuation at around $26.3 billion, well short of the nearly $100 billion during private fundraising rounds a few years ago in 2022. Shein, which is known, as we know, for its ultra low prices and rapidly produced clothes, its European customer base rose to 156 million average monthly users by the end of last year, making it one of the continent's biggest e-commerce platforms. But the company has faced scrutiny over its environmental footprint and allegations of human rights violations. And it's also now up against new taxes and duties, reporting a loss of $99 million in the first 3 months of this year. And that's after the US scrapped a duty exemption on small packages and the EU imposed a €3 duty per item for

0: packages under €150. So with slowing growth, the timing isn't ideal for going public and many investors could be eager to be paid out.
1: There's some very positive briefing on our next item from the government savings and investment account on the way.
0: Yeah, so we've been hearing about this this week, and almost 6 in 10 adults in Ireland expect to invest up to €250 a month in the government's proposed savings and investment account. Now, this is according to research by insurance and pension company Royal London Ireland. It shows that men plan to invest over three times more than women at €893 a month compared to €240. So it said the gender divide shows women simply don't have as much to invest as their male counterparts, and that's because wages in some of the job sectors traditionally dominated by women are often low. They're three times as likely as men to work part-time, and mothers often take time out or work part-time to look after children. So full details of the scheme will be announced in the budget, but the first returns from the account will be tax-free, and beyond that, a low rate of tax will apply. Now, the survey showed 3 in 10 expect to invest up to €100 a month. 28% believe they'd invest between €100 and €250 a month. About 1 in 7 expect to invest €250 to €500 each month, while around 1 in 7 said they don't expect to invest anything.
1: As a washed-up voiceover artist, I must add, the value of your investment may go up or down. I haven't heard that being mentioned quite so much. It's not guaranteed returns, though.
0: Well, wait for the details.
1: Wait for the... You're right. You're right. But I suspect that the government are not going to guarantee it. We'll see. I look forward to finding that out. Have a lovely day, Gail.
0: Thanks, Jay.
1: Are you coming in tomorrow?
0: I am coming in tomorrow.
1: Ah, sure, look.
0: I'll chat to you then.
1: What a week. It makes it better now. It's only September.
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7: The news with Brian Jennings. Good morning. South Korea's foreign ministry has said it will send a 44-member emergency relief team to Nepal to support search and rescue operations. The deployment follows a request by Nepal for assistance. The floods, which hit on Wednesday last week, have left more than 900 people dead, with nearly 4,500 others still missing. A teenager has been charged with the murder of a man in County Tyrone. The 16-year-old boy has also been charged with two counts of attempted murder and threats to kill, following an incident in Dungannon on Saturday. He's due to appear before Omagh Magistrates Court today. A 61-year-old man was found dead next to his

0: seriously injured daughter at a house in the town. Police said the girl is in a stable condition. The man's wife was also admitted to hospital, but has since been discharged. Figures published today show there has been sustained improvement in cancer outcomes in Ireland over the past 30 years. A National Cancer Registry of Ireland report shows that death rates have declined and survival rates across many cancer types have improved. From today, when Gardaí find adults in possession of small quantities of drugs, they can opt to refer the person to an HSE scheme instead of prosecuting the individual. Under the new health referral scheme, the offender can then choose to enrol in a rehabilitation and treatment programme or face charges. A second member of a group charged with reforming mathematics courses for the Leaving Certificate has resigned, citing a range of shortcomings in the draft curricula. In a social media post, Avi Ní Chulainn, an associate professor of mathematics, said the draft curricula were littered with mathematical errors and inaccuracies. Professor Pauline Mellon resigned from the group in January, also citing concerns. The National Council for Curriculum and Assessment said the draft specifications for a maths course had been published so that they could be assessed by teachers and others working in education. Now, the weather forecast this morning, there'll be sunny spells and scattered showers, but it'll be generally dry. This afternoon, there'll be persistent rain in Ulster that may turn heavy at times near northern coasts. Another spell of rain will move into the southwest this evening. Highest temperatures will range from 15 to 20 degrees. And that's all from the newsroom for now.
1: Mike Jennings, thank you very much. Here's the Twins. Thompson Twins. Twenty-five to seven.

That's the Thompson Twins, Hold Me Now. It's the album version. Slight self-indulgence, 4 minutes and 43 seconds of the Thompson Twins. Do you remember the year? Oh, think about it. What was the year? A spare thought for all those homes who are sending their 17 and 18-year-olds off to college this week and don't have the luck of living within commuting distance. Big move for the young adults and big change for those left at home. Roll on the next chapter from Danny in Cork. Danny, I totally understand. I know what you mean. We've one heading off to Spain, actually, so by choice, but still, yeah. Can you say hello to my son Theo, who's starting his first day at creche today, the other end of it. He's a big fan of the show. Often waking up before it even starts, so he doesn't miss a second. Oh, that's the reason he's awake, says Dave in Bayside. Photography is my thing, apart from trying to get Fanny Lumsden airplay on the radio. And here's one from Guggan Barra. Stephen Lyons in Rathcoole sends me a picture of a lovely little church in Guggan Barra. Speaking of Cork, it's bright here in Cork. I'm in hospital, I'm wide awake. Day starts early here. Oh yeah, I remember the Hoover under the bed at 5:45 one morning. Great to have the show to listen to. Thank you, that's very kind. So I set my clock for 5:30 this morning. I'm in Tullamore Hospital. So maybe play something for me. No, absolutely. That's from Phyllis in Birr this morning. Well, Phyllis, hope you get well soon. On a train back to and you're out of there.

0: Stella Lefty, that's called Boston. That's from a few months ago. That's not the current single. Darren's here. Full of beans, Darren.
1: I'm always full of beans.
0: Yeah,
1: always.
0: Yeah, well, hey, listen, that can be a good thing and a bad thing.
1: I'm ready to go.
0: I'm on RTE Radio 1. You're looking good,
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7: With the latest traffic and travel news, I'm Orla Woods. Starting with Dublin, Church Street is busy from the North King Street junction right up towards the Quays, and Gardiner Street has an inbound delay as you head towards Beresford Place. The Fisborough Road has an inbound queue building between Crossguns Bridge and Doyle's Corner. Elsewhere, there's roadworks in Cork. The slip road for the South City Link Road is closed as you head towards South Douglas Road due to ESB works taking place. In Tipperary, the M8 northbound is also closed. That's between Junction 7, Cashel North, and Junction 6, Thurles. And finally, in Roscommon, there are temporary traffic lights on the French Park side of Castlereagh. That's your latest traffic and travel news.
0: Orla, thank you very much.
7: No problem.
0: You have a lovely, lovely day, whoever you're up to.
7: Okay. I'll probably see you later.
0: Hey, definitely. You'll see me in the corridor waving at you.
7: Ah, of course.
0: Well, you have the red light on, you're busy. I'll be waving in the window going, oh, she never waved back.
7: Yeah.
0: Take care. Have a good
7: Bye.
0: Day. Bye.
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0: Darren, good morning to you.
1: Good morning.
0: How are you, my friend?
1: Very good. And yourself?
0: Ah, sure. Listen.
1: Looking well. Nice, sharp, white shirt on this morning.
0: My white shirt has a little
1: bit
0: of brand
1: new.
0: A little bit of paisley on the inside.
1: See it, yeah.
0: Yeah.
1: Very stylish.
0: Nice, comfortable fit. Yeah.
1: Good to see you're making the effort for me this morning.
0: Do you know, I went into one of the, you know, a proper man's shop. And went in and he looked at me and he went,
1: you need a good shirt.
0: I have a shirt for you. I was looking for a shirt. He said, I have a shirt for you. And sometimes when you go to the bigger chains, especially when you have a different shape, not everything fits. But this, it's called a Eterna Comfort Fit.
1: Yeah.
0: Oh yeah.
1: Very it nice. Suits you.
0: Thank you.
1: Fit it.
0: Yeah. Well, look at me. Might get a better gig.
1: you're looking good on the radio.
0: Dress for the job you want.
1: Yeah, dress for good face for radio as well, Shane.
0: Oh, that's it. I'm cutting you off.

0: One game last night in the Premier League. Arsenal overcame Aston Villa 1-0. Bukayo Saka with the only goal of the game there in the 59th minute. I know you mentioned this on the papers earlier on. Lionel Messi announcing his retirement from international football with Argentina. What a career he had, making his debut in 2005. And of course would become one of the all-time greats, scoring 125 goals, 207 appearances. And of course, I guess the highlight has to be captaining your country to the World Cup, and that was back in Qatar in 2022. Good news for the community of Cross Malina, because their Mayo star Kobe McDonald is back from Australia, and he's going to be given permission to play for his GAA club from his new AFL club, St Kilda. So expect him to be lining out at the weekend. Big day for the Irish women's cricket team, back in action today. They made England in the first of three one-day internationals, 1 o'clock start there in Leicester. And finally, in the tennis, defending men's champion Carlos Alcaraz back in action, met a winning return to the US Open last night, looked very, very good. And of course, I spent the last close to 5 months on the sidelines injured. Aryna Sabalenka also got the defence of her women's title underway, and she too made a winning start. So lots more to come on Morning Ireland.
1: Thank you, Darren. I played the Thompson Twins while you were walking over.
0: Oh, did you?
1: Hold Me Now.
0: Oh. Hold Me Now. Oh my God.
1: It's Vampire Weekend's called This Life. You have a lovely day.
0: I'll see you tomorrow.
1: Will you? Oh, what a treat.
0: Look, I'm bored already.
1: Very well, I'll wear the shirt again.

That's Vampire Weekend. That's called This Life. 6.5 minutes to 7 o'clock. Cheer you up. And a picture, it's just a beautiful picture of the sunrise. And it's a field of Clifford's potatoes in Ardfert in County Kerry. My uncle Joe Byrne, he was a regular visitor to Ardfert. The dawn always rises in the kingdom, says Willie Kelly. Thank you, Willie. Catherine Mannion's been up listening this morning. The light coming up over Loch Mask this morning. Francis King, which is Father Frank from Hamilton, Scotland. Who sang Claire to hear yesterday? That was Duke Special. Derek has been on as well. And Derek sends me a picture. He says, from the other side of the world, and it's an enormous warehouse with cans of beer, Pure Blonde and VB. He's in Australia, I think, and they're piled up in a warehouse to the ceiling. What a picture, thank you. Maggie Vandermeer has been on as well. Her sister, known as Wally, has a birthday today. Please wish her the best for the year ahead. Delighted to do that as well. And we've got, I'm not going to get to all the texts and emails we have this morning, but I'll do my absolute best. Paulina and Ronan Collins on the birthday of their son Michael Carlos Collins this morning, or yesterday morning, in Hollis Street from Jerry and Anne. It's bright here in Cork. I'm in hospital, wide awake. Thank you very much, and hope all is well with you and you too. That's a little bit of a scratch in the diddly do. We must play the full version of the diddly do some morning. Everybody loves a diddly do, to be honest. That's what I'm told.

Undressed, that's from Somber. Jessica Smith from Raharney, happy birthday. Lots of love from Granite, Grandad Weir. And the famous Mick Bracken, rally videographer, director, producer, on his way to the airport this morning. Morning, Mick. Country music. That's it from me. Morning Ireland is on the way, and I will talk to you bright and early tomorrow morning at 5:30. You have a lovely, lovely day, whatever you're up to.

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1: Good morning. It's 7 o'clock on Tuesday, the 1st of September. Maggie Doyle and Justin McCarthy here with you till 9.
2: Coming up on this morning's programme, second public sector union ballots over industrial action on public pay deal, UN condemnation over further Israeli settler violence in the occupied West Bank, homeless charity says early intervention is needed to stop people getting into homelessness, and almost 30 years later, a guilty verdict in the Tupac Shakur case.
3: In business, Apple's new CEO takes up the role today, and Shein shares plunge in long-awaited stock market debut.
1: And coming up on sport, Arsenal beat Villa in the Premier League and Kobe McDonald given the green light to play for his club in the Mayo Championship. Stay with us here on RTE Radio 1 and live on RTE Listen. Lots to come in the next 2 hours. The news is read now by Brian Jennings.
4: The number of people confirmed dead in the flash floods in Nepal has risen from 903 to 987. Chinese state media earlier said that so far 16 people were confirmed dead in Tibet, bringing the total number to more than 1,000. Nearly 4,500 others are missing. Sumnina Udas, a member of the Nepalese parliament, said the rescue work was extremely difficult.
5: The terrain is incredibly challenging. Helicopters have to literally queue up to go in one by one through very narrow ridges and gorges. The land has also become like a swamp, so heavy equipment like diggers and excavators simply cannot reach many of these areas.
4: A teenager has been charged with the murder of a man in County Tyrone. The 16-year-old boy has also been charged with two counts of attempted murder and threats to kill following an incident in Dungannon on Saturday. He is due to appear before Oma Magistrates Court today. A 61-year-old man was found dead next to his seriously injured daughter at a house in the town. Police said the girl is in a stable condition. The man's wife was also admitted to hospital

0: but has since been discharged. Figures published today show there's been sustained improvement in the final health results and overall status of patients in Ireland after a cancer diagnosis and treatment. The finding is published in a National Cancer Registry of Ireland report. Our health correspondent, Fergal Bowers.
1: Around 47,000 tumours are diagnosed and almost 10,000 people die here each year from cancer. New figures show there has been sustained improvement in cancer outcomes here over the last 30 years. The National Cancer Registry of Ireland report says that death rates have declined and survival rates across many cancer types have improved. The report looks at the period 1994 to 2023 and offers the most comprehensive analysis to date of long-term trends in incidence, mortality and survival. It says the findings point to measurable and...
0: Today, when Gardaí find adults in possession of small quantities of drugs, they can opt to refer the person to an HSE scheme instead of prosecuting the individual. Under the new health referral scheme, the offender can then choose to enrol in a rehabilitation and treatment programme or face charges. Before today, Gardaí had to charge adults with possession if they were found with small quantities of drugs. The scheme will be available only for certain eligible first-time offenders. Possession of controlled drugs remains a criminal offence. A second member of a group charged with reforming mathematical courses for the Leaving Certificate has resigned. Evie Ní Hoolaithín, an Associate Professor of Mathematics at DCU, said there were a number of shortcomings in the draft curricula. Professor Pauline Mellon resigned from the group in January, citing similar concerns. Kate Carlin reports.
2: Work on updating the Leaving Cert Maths curriculum began almost 2 years ago, and draft specifications have been published. However, Evie Ní Hoolaithín said that she resigned from working with the group charged with changing the curricula in June because it was no longer something she could be part of. She said the curricula was littered with errors and inaccuracies, would not give students a flavour of how enjoyable the subject could be, and would not prepare them for further study. The National Council for Curriculum and Assessment says that these draft proposals are to allow for teachers and others working in education an opportunity to assess them. It said public engagement will be sought in the coming months.
0: According to the charity DePaul, the homelessness crisis is placing unprecedented pressure on frontline services. With a sharp rise in families seeking help and a 93% increase in service users reporting mental health concerns. In its annual report, DePaul warned that greater investment in homelessness prevention, permanent housing and mental health and addiction services is urgently needed. Now the weather.
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0: This morning there'll be sunny spells and showers, but it'll be generally dry. This afternoon there'll be persistent rain in Ulster that may turn heavy at times near northern coasts. Another spell of rain will move into the southwest this evening. Highest temperatures will range from 15 to 20 degrees.
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5: With the latest traffic and travel news, I'm Orla Woods. Starting with Dublin, the Fisber Road has an inbound queue building between Crossguns Bridge and Doyle's Corner. Church Street is slow between the North King Street Junction and the Quays. And closer to the city centre, Amiens Street has a delay from Connolly Station towards Beresford Place. Elsewhere, there are roadworks in Cork. The slip road of the South City Link Road is closed as you head towards the South Douglas Road due to ESB works taking place. In Tipperary, the M8 northbound is also closed. That's between Junction 7, Cashel North and Junction 6, Thurles. And finally, in Roscommon, there are temporary traffic lights on the French Park side of Castlereagh. That's your latest traffic and travel news.
6: Ola, thank you very much. Lisa Pereira is here.

0: now, and she has a look at what it says in today's newspapers.
1: A British warship and a helicopter designed to hunt submarines have been deployed off the coast of Wicklow. So says the Irish Times. Conor Gallagher reports that it's part of a security operation surrounding the meeting of EU defence ministers in Druids Glen today. The Royal Navy ship was requested by Irish authorities to provide air defence during the event, but it must remain at least 22 kilometres out to sea, as the government was legally advised that it would be unconstitutional for a foreign military vessel to operate within Irish territorial waters. Ghislaine Maxwell is planning to beg Donald Trump for her freedom. That's according to the Irish Daily Mirror. The paper's US editor, Christopher Buckton, quotes an unnamed source as saying the former partner of Jeffrey Epstein knows that all she has left now is to plead with Trump to commute her sentence. It follows a recent ruling by a federal judge to dismiss her latest attempt to clear her name as both meritless and frivolous. The source told the Mirror that the US president knows she saw a lot and heard a lot and knows far more than most. The Irish Daily Mail has a front page headline about a September reset, which it promises will banish your midlife belly for good. It's an extract from a new book by nutritionist Rose Ferguson with a foreword by David Beckham. The title is Reset, the 4-week plan to feel better than ever, and it's due out on the 10th of September. There's a photo of Lionel Messi floating on air on the front of the Irish Independent. The story is about his retirement from international football, which he announced yesterday. The photo by Getty Images shows him being thrown into the air by his Argentinian teammates during this summer's World Cup. The caption reads, "I gave everything I had. It was a decision that hurts." A search is underway for a peregrine falcon that's gone missing in Belfast. The bird, called Blue, disappeared while flying at an old quarry site on Thursday. Its owner, falconer Jim Auld, told the Irish News that Blue was frightened by a car and flew off, not wearing its tracker. Mr. Auld said he's worried Blue will die of starvation because he's young and not an experienced hunter. Peregrine falcons are renowned for being the fastest animal on earth, reaching speeds of over 300 kilometres per hour while diving for prey.
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2: The results of a strike ballot from the largest public sector trade union, FORSA, will be known later today. Yesterday, SIPTU members voted overwhelmingly in favour of industrial action, including strikes, in a row over a public pay deal. The previous agreement expired in June of this year, and formal talks have yet to begin on a successor agreement. In a moment, we'll speak with SIPTU's Adrian Kane, who's with us. But first, let's talk to our work and technology correspondent, Brian O'Donovan. Brian, pressure now building on the government as more public sector unions prime their members for industrial action ahead of any formal pay talks. Why is there such friction at the moment between the unions and the government? Yeah, Justin, well, as you said there, the last public sector pay deal expired at the end of June. And normally when this happens, the government and the unions would get around the table and in the process of a couple of weeks, they'd hammer out a new deal. That hasn't happened this time round. And the reason is the unions have said they want things to be done differently this time. They

0: said they want the government to make a credible, meaningful offer on pay at the outset of any talks process rather than at the end of the negotiations. And they've accused the government of failing to do that. I think a lot of this can be traced back to two significant moments over the last year. First off, last year's budget. Because there was no income tax cuts for workers, the unions said workers had been left behind in favour of the hospitality sector that got a big VAT cut. Secondly, we had the fuel protests earlier this year, and that annoyed many in the trade union movement because leaders said, hang on a minute, we've always played by the rules, we've balloted for action, we've given notice, we've sat around the negotiating table, but here you see a group of people blocking up roads, blocking up fuel depots, and they get a big support package. So they said, the gloves are off now, the rules have changed. But the government, of course, would push back and say, hang on a minute, workers also benefited from the fuel package because if they drive cars, they got cheaper petrol and diesel as a result of that. But what we see now is trade unions across the public sector, around 19 of them in total, balloting members for industrial action. Last week, the Prison Officers Association and Unite announced overwhelming support for industrial action. Yesterday, as you said in your introduction, SIP2 announced the results of its ballot, 97% in favour of strike action. And I think there was a very significant line in yesterday's statement from SIP2's Adrian Kane, who will be speaking to in a minute. He said, it seems the clear lesson right now is that this government responds only when it's placed under pressure. So I think we can see there, Justin, very much a change in mood for this set of public sector pay talks.
1: The unions, as you say, Brian, they're looking for an offer up front from the government. Have they quantified what they're looking for, though? What kind of an offer? How much?
0: No, we haven't seen any firm percentages coming from the union side, and that would be normal. They don't like to put numbers out there at the start of any negotiating process, although this time, as I said, they want the government to put a hard offer on the table at the beginning of the process. We're going to see some significant movement today, and maybe we'll get an update on what's going to happen next from the union side, because FORSA, the country's largest public sector union, it will announce the results of its industrial action ballot later on today. FORSA is significant for another reason as well, because its general secretary is Kevin Callanan. He is also the head of the ICTU Public Services Committee, which effectively means he's the lead union negotiator on the union side when it comes to public sector pay talks. He's due to give a press conference once he announces his union's ballot results, so perhaps we'll get an idea then of what's going to happen next. But just, it should be said, Justin, because we're seeing people voting for industrial action, that doesn't mean we're going to see strikes in the near future. What it means is that these unions now have this in their back pocket. They have the balloting done, they have the paperwork done, so they can effectively pull the trigger on any industrial action very quickly if they feel these negotiations aren't going their way. Now, from the government side, it would say, look, we want to talk. We want to do a deal on pay. We want to sit around the negotiating table. They're saying it's disappointing that the unions are going down this industrial action route, and they feel it is unnecessary. They have said, however, in a statement last night from the Department of Public Expenditure, that progress can only be achieved where both parties are open to constructive and sustained engagement without preconditions on either side.
1: Brian, thank you very much for that. That's our working technology correspondent Brian O'Donovan, and we are joined now in our studio by Adrian Kane, SIP2 Deputy General Secretary. Good morning, welcome to the programme.
2: Morning, Justin.
1: This threat of strike action, is it all just about posturing before the next round of pay talks resume? Is it a bluff for leverage, or are you serious about going on strike?
2: Well, the first point that I would make is that this is a mess of the government's own making. As Brian had pointed out, essentially why we took the decision to ballot our members across the public sector over the month of August was because of the failure of the government to put an offer in relation to pay on the table. I don't believe it's a bluff on our behalf, and I think...
1: So have you got concrete proposals then? Are you going to take industrial action?
2: Well, what we will do, and I think the other point I would make, Justin, is the endorsement of the position and the level of anger that was out there, that we delivered a vote of 97% in favour of strike action. That's quite unprecedented. Mm. So what we will be doing over the next 2 weeks, we will be meeting with our representative committees throughout the union, and SIP2 will then decide what action we take. We will also then confer with our sister unions in the public service as to what coordinated action takes. But we will, in the first place, be discussing with our representative committees over the next 2 weeks what industrial action, up to and including strike action, that we take.
1: It would be pretty painful, wouldn't it, for your members to go into the winter, many of them facing cost of living pressures, to be going on strike as well.
2: Okay. Nobody takes

0: this decision lightly. But people are serious about trying to alleviate the cost of living crisis that you point to. And the only way that can be done is by money being put on the table by the government.
1: How much? What are you looking for then?
0: Okay. And we, as Brian referred to, we would typically not try to negotiate over the airwaves.
1: Okay,
0: but I'd say two things.
1: Yes.
0: If I could. First of all, there was no adjustment in tax bands to take into account of inflation in the last budget. That's one issue. We are now probably around 5% behind as a result of inflation and as a result of that decision. Those issues have to be addressed in terms of a pay offer.
1: Okay, so what does that mean then? We know that in the forthcoming budget, the government has already signalled that there is going to be movement on income tax. So will that satisfy you?
0: No, I mean, the point I would make is you're playing catch up because of their failure to do that the last time around. So that has to be addressed, as also index linking tax bans on this occasion.
1: Can I just put to you, the Department of Public Expenditure and Reform said last night that that meaningful progress can only be achieved where both parties are open to constructive and sustained engagement without preconditions on either side. Now, you're attaching preconditions to any future pay talks. And so are you jeopardising the cooperation and a meaningful agreement by putting in place those preconditions now?
0: Not at all. Okay, and I would say this. I've recently taken up the position of Deputy General Secretary in the public sector. For the previous 5 years, I would have represented workers across the private sector. CIP2 conducts negotiations, hundreds of pay deals at the level of the firm, of individual organisations, without recourse to ballot for industrial action. But typically, how those negotiations unfold is that the company and the management outline what they're prepared to put on the table. They don't leave it to the last minute and start trying to negotiate every other thing. That's usually what happens. So because of the government's position and the way that they have conducted preliminary negotiations to date, we have taken this decision. You can call it a precondition. I wouldn't. But people are angry. We're a representative and a democratic organisation. And when we get a mandate by our members for strike action of 97%, we have to keep faith with them. If the government wants to engage with us, the door is open and we'll do that.
1: All right. Okay.
0: But we will also keep faith with our own members.
1: They've said their door is open as well. Adrian Kane, CIP2 Deputy General Secretary, thank you very much for speaking with us this morning. It's 7:20.
2: Now, the United Nations has said there has been further violent attacks by Israeli settlers on Palestinian people in recent days. The wave of violence has escalated in the occupied West Bank, with Israeli settlers driving Palestinians from their homes and businesses. UN spokesperson Stefan Dujarric outlined some of the incidents reported on in recent days.
3: On Saturday, Israeli settlers stoned a house in Kusra village, less than half a kilometer from where three families have been isolated following the establishment of a new settlement outpost a few weeks ago. Just outside of Ramallah, our colleagues have reported three consecutive days of attacks by Israeli settlers, escorted by Israeli security forces. Here alone, attacks have injured a dozen Palestinians and sometimes prevented movement of people and vehicles, including ambulances, to both getting in and getting out.
2: Well, let's speak now to Adam Parsons, Sky News Middle East correspondent, who's in Jerusalem this morning. Adam, thanks for joining us on Morning Ireland. I know you were in Jenin in the West Bank in recent days. What did you see when you were there?
4: Well, it's rather like you've been talking about. The West Bank is becoming ever more volatile for all sorts of different reasons, to be honest. So what you just heard about there, about a village called Kusra, which has been surrounded by settlers, which is almost a kind of focal point now, a demonstration of just the volatility and also some of the violence that you get there, is actually one example. Then you go to Jenin, right at the other end of the West Bank, where I spent a day recently. Traditionally always a centre of

conflict. And up there, it's not subtle. That's in what they call Area A. It's supposed to be under full Palestinian control. And there you have the Israelis building military bases, bringing back settlers who left 20 years ago.

0: thousands and thousands of people. In cases of these smaller villages like Kusra, it's individuals, but who are being faced with what is sometimes horrendous violence.
1: And I know that you spoke to a woman who had been forced out of her home and violently attacked. What have the people been saying to you who you've met?
0: Well, that's up in Jenin. I spoke to a number of people who, there's 13,000 people that have been displaced from what was originally a refugee camp in Jenin. And that's happened across three towns in the West Bank. Now, it is worth saying the Israeli authorities, if they were here, would say Jenin has often been the crucible for planning terrorist attacks. That is why the camp was cleared out. They said that it's to do with organized crime, which is certainly a very significant problem in Palestinian communities. So I guess it's worth putting on record that they will say that these are planned operations for security. But you're talking about 33,000 people over these towns who've been displaced and have been told there is no timescale for them returning. And the woman that I spoke to, her husband is immobilized. He's got Parkinson's. She used to run a supermarket, very successful businesswoman. Her supermarket has been... and her home have both been demolished. She's getting no compensation. She's got nothing to go back to. But I have to tell you, Maggie, I mean, I've over a number of many visits to the West Bank, I've met so many people who've been involved in violent clashes. I was in a village not that long ago where two men were shot by Israeli forces, shot dead in part of a confrontation that started with settlers coming to take sheep from a shed belonging to one of the Palestinians, and they arrived supported by Israeli military and Israeli police. And one of the questions that always happens is this sort of terminology that if a Palestinian shoots an Israeli, they are inevitably a terrorist. If it happens the other way around, then the Israeli military will talk about that in terms of Israeli citizens. The question the Palestinians always ask is who is looking after them, and also where is justice? What is actually ever going to happen to particularly some of these sort of young, what they call hilltop youth settlers who are perpetrating violence?
1: Adam Parsons, thank you so much for joining us this morning. That's Adam, the Sky News Middle East correspondent who's based in Jerusalem. 26 minutes past seven now.
2: Now, 30 years after the killing of rapper Tupac Shakur, a jury overnight has found the former LA gang leader, Dwayne Keefe D. Davis, guilty of first-degree murder. I've been speaking to D. Money from the hip-hop station at Kemp Broadcasting in Las Vegas, Nevada. He's been following the trial and told us earlier just how big a star Tupac was when he was murdered.
3: Well, you got to remember back then, 96, that was like the pinnacle, one of like when rap was like just reaching its zenith, and Tupac was the biggest star on the West Coast, and Notorious Big was the biggest star on the East Coast. So the big East Coast, West Coast thing was happening because Tupac thought that Biggie and Puffy set him up. So he got with Suge Knight, who bailed him out of jail, and the type of personality that Tupac has, whoever had his back, he was going to ride for them 10 toes down, if y'all know what I mean, in Ireland. Like, he had his back to the very end.
2: Yeah, so there was this gang rivalry, effectively, or this intense rivalry between the East Coast and the West Coast rap scene. So tell us what happened then on the day that Tupac was killed.
3: So being right here in Vegas and in the city when everything was happening at the time, it was a major Mike Tyson fight, and Suge Knight, who actually played college football right here in Las Vegas at UNLV, they owned a nightclub called 662. So everybody was supposed to go to the Tyson fight, and then everybody was supposed to go to this massive after party afterwards. But right after the fight, somebody said to Tupac that they saw Keefe D's nephew, Orlando Anderson, right there inside of the casino, because everybody let out after the fight. And so Tupac just immediately took off and nobody could catch him. And he just hit Keefe D's nephew. That started a big brawl in the casino and afterwards, which Keefe D wanted revenge. So Tupac and Suge Knight and everybody, they're all hyped up after this fight. They're ready to go to the party and they're riding around on the strip. And Keefe D and his nephew and the other guys are looking for him, but they can't find him. So they're just riding up and down in the strip. And then they hear some girls yell, "Hey, Tupac!"

0: And that sets him off. They flip a U-turn in the car, and they pull up next to Suge Knight's car, and that's when the gunshots fire off, and then they zoom away.
1: And Keefe D was in that car, but he didn't pull the trigger. I mean, do authorities know who did pull the trigger and what happened to the gunman?
0: So everything happened so long ago, and unfortunately, it's been almost 30 years, so everybody else in the car passed away. There was four people in the car. Keefe D claims he was the driver, and there was two other guys in the car, and then Keefe D's nephew, Orlando Anderson, was apparently in the back seat on the passenger side. Now, their car was to the right of Suge Knight's car, so Keefe D passed the gun back to whoever was behind him in the back seat. He didn't want to do it, so allegedly Keefe D's nephew grabbed a gun and shot into the car. That's what allegedly what happened.
1: The crime remained unsolved for 30 years until the conviction today. But the appearance in court by Keefe D came about in part because of admissions he made in his own book.
0: Correct. Keefe D wrote a book, and he was doing a lot of these online podcast / interviews talking about the situation. He thought that he had immunity from a previous drug charge when he was allegedly supposed to have got caught up on the drug charge, and he gave the authorities some information, which the authorities told him that he would have immunity unless he went around talking about what happened. And these interviews where people were getting paid to do these interviews, and then he also wrote a book. So once he started talking, the authorities in Las Vegas, they used everything that he was saying, and they brought it up in the charges in court. So that's how he ended up getting arrested. And the verdict came down. The jury, they didn't even take 3 hours before they came out with a guilty verdict. So
1: what was his defense during the trial?
0: His defense was that he was just making all of these stories up, which there's still conspiracy theories around here that Keefe D actually didn't do it, that he wasn't actually there at the scene, that it was somebody else. That's a conspiracy theory, but everything that Keefe D was saying in court, his defense was that he was just doing it to make money and popularity for interviews, but apparently it didn't work.
1: What was the reaction in court and outside the court among Tupac's fans, many of whom were there during the trial?
0: People had to hold back emotions that were in the courtroom. Some people, they were starting to slap hands. Some people were crying, but people enlightened them that, hey, control your emotions while you're in the courtroom. Now, I'm on the radio out here in Las Vegas, and I've been talking to the city all day, and for the most part, everybody believes that Keefe D did it, and they're glad that this situation has actually been resolved after almost 30 years to the day.
1: And that was D Money from the hip-hop station at Kemp Broadcasting in Las Vegas, Nevada, speaking to us a short time ago. It's 7:31, and Brian Jennings has the news headlines.
2: Thank you, Justin. South Korea's Foreign Ministry has said that it will send a 44-member emergency relief team to Nepal to support search and rescue operations. The deployment follows a request by Nepal for assistance. The floods have left more than 900 people dead, with nearly 4,500 others still missing. A teenager has been charged with the murder of a man in County Tyrone. The 16-year-old boy has also been charged with two counts of attempted murder and threats to kill following an incident in Dungannon on Saturday. He's due to appear before Omagh Magistrates Court today. A 61-year-old man was found dead next to his seriously injured daughter at a house in the town. Figures published today show there's been sustained improvement in cancer outcomes in Ireland over the past 30 years. A new Cancer Registry of Ireland report shows that the death rates have declined and survival rates across many cancer types have improved. Now, the weather forecast this morning, sunny spells and scattered showers, but generally dry. This afternoon, there'll be persistent rain in Ulster that may turn heavy at times near northern coasts. Another spell of rain will move into the southwest this evening. Highest temperatures 15 to 20 degrees.
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1: With the latest traffic and travel news, I'm Orla Woods. Starting with Galway, the Tuam Road is heavy southbound between Ballybrit and the Castlegar Road junction. The St. Nessens Road in Limerick is busy starting at the St. Paul's roundabout as you head towards the University Hospital Limerick. And in Cork, the N28 Ringaskiddy Road has an eastbound queue just after the Shannon Park roundabout towards Shan Ballycross. And the Wilton Road in Cork will slow you down towards Dennehy's Cross. In Dublin, the Concolbert Road is busy from the end of the Chapel Lizard bypass towards Island Bridge. And the Harold's Cross Road is slow inbound. That's between the Harold's Cross Park and the Grand Canal. And finally, there is a collision on the M50 southbound. It's currently affecting the left-hand lane just before Junction 5, Finglas. That's your latest traffic and travel news.
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6: And Darren Farrell is with us. And Darren, the Gunners picking up where they left off last season.
7: Pretty much, Justin. Pretty much 1-0 win against Aston Villa last night. I have to say, a pretty terrible game. Not many chances. Maybe like the old Arsenal back in the day. Boring Arsenal. 1-0 against Aston Villa. Always a tough place to go. Bukayo Saka with the only goal of the game, the 59th minute. But it is back-to-back wins. Bit worrying for Villa. I know they've huge outlay of players. A lot of players leaving the club. Second successive loss for them. Mikel Arteta is the Arsenal manager.
8: I'm really happy. It's a massive win. It's a tough place to come and end the 3 points, and I think we deserved it. I think we had a great squad performance, I would say, because when the 11 wasn't enough, the finishers came in and did a magnificent job to finish off the game and win it. And I know how tough it is to win here. Every big team struggles against them because they are so good. They are really well coached. They have great players. They have a great crowd. They generate momentum. They are great in transition moments. The moment you allow them to run and lose the ball inside is a team that is really dangerous. But a lot of the things that I saw from my team.
7: Lionel Messi has announced his retirement from international football with Argentina. What a career he has had in that shirt. Made his debut in 2005, actually sent off on his debut, but would become one of the great players of all time. 125 goals, 207 appearances, and of course captaining his country to World Cup victory in Qatar in 2022. I think maybe this is the beginning of the end for Messi, 39 years of age, and I think he'll finish up the club stuff as well by the end of the season. In Gaelic games, Mayo star Kobe MacDonald, he's back in Irish soil. We did see him at Electric Picnic up on the stage, didn't we, at the weekend. Maybe that was a hint of what was to come, but it's been confirmed now by his club, AFL club St Kilda, that he's going to be free to play for Cross Malina in the remainder of their Mayo Club Championship. And they've also allowed Eamon Armstrong to return home.

0: home as well, and two other players from Meath and Cork. They're going to be allowed to play for their clubs for the remainder of the championships.
1: Why did they do that?
0: So the players, like Kobe, he's so young in his development, and he's an academy player essentially over there, so not a first teamer yet, and it could take him a couple of years to get to that level. So
1: long process.
0: And look at, I think they're looking at the bigger picture.
2: It felt like they had only just gone to Australia and then was back on stage at EP.
0: I think he was checking in. He was checking in with them. The Irish women's cricket team back in action today. They made England in the first of 3 1-day internationals. 1 o'clock start there. And we'll be hearing from one of them a little bit later on. Defending men's champion Carlos Alcaraz made a winning start to the US Open last night. Has been 5 months on the sidelines with an injury. Arina Sabalenka, she also got defensive her title underway. She too making a winning start there. And in horse racing, Aidan O'Brien's confirmed that Constitution River can get back to winning ways when the colt lines up in the Irish Champions Festival in Leopardstown. He's going to compete on Saturday week in the feature, the Royal Bahrain Irish Champions Stakes. That's day one. Constitution River claimed the French Derby and the Carl Eclipse earlier this season, but then well beaten in the Judmont International in York. O'Brien is hoping that he can make up for that defeat when he's back on Irish soil.
3: It was a whole combination of things that were kind of a mess really on the day, and that happens. It happens in races. Considering he ran a very big race, he was in a gear too high the whole race, and then moved earlier than we wanted or he wanted. But listen, we were very happy with the run considering we think he's a very good horse, and obviously we're going to go back to Leopardstown and hope and try to put it right. So it's going to be very interesting.
0: Maggie, I'll be back with more in an hour.
2: Lovely, Darren. Thank you very much. 7:40 now on Morning Ireland. A homelessness charity says greater emphasis needs to be placed on preventing people from becoming homeless in the first place. DePaul says it supported more than 8,200 people across its 44 services last year, and it's calling for stronger community supports to help people maintain stable accommodation. In a moment, we'll speak to the charity's CEO. But first, our reporter Tessa Jonku has been speaking to Jackie, a Dublin woman who experienced decades of addiction and homelessness before becoming sober and, with the support of DePaul, secured a long-term home.
4: I've been homeless since my mum and dad kicked me out at 21. So I've been homeless since then. I rescued a dog and she just got me off the heroin, got me up and got me about and stuff like that. Got me out walking, and the two of us gave up heroin. And I've been clean for now 6 years. So she taught me how to help me with everything. Anytime I got a phone call, I went down to her and we'd talk and we'd bring them back or whatever they needed. And eventually she showed me how to pick out a house from Choice Day Lettings. It's the South Dublin County Council place. And they give you houses, loads of houses every week that are up for people that are homeless. And I picked a beautiful home. And eventually they picked me. And I had to be with dogs or else I wasn't getting it. Because I need a dog for therapy, basically, for my own sanity. Yeah, they got me everything. They came out with me, filled out the forms. They said, right, come out. You can have a look at the house or apartments if you want. You can have it. My key worker came with me. We signed the forms. And now I'm living my best life. So all thanks to DePaul, I wouldn't be living where I am now.
2: Well, that was Jackie speaking to our reporter, Tessa Jonku. Let's speak now to the CEO of the charity DePaul, David Carroll, who joins us in studio. David, good morning. Thanks very much for coming in to us. You are here today to talk about your latest report, which is the 2025 Impact Report. What does it show us about how your charity helped people through homelessness?
5: Well, we have 44 services throughout the island, Maggie, and I suppose it's a bit of a bittersweet story for ourselves and the people that we work with. We work with over 8,000 people, but the positive side is that we've managed to, even in the midst of this housing crisis, move people on back into the community from temporary accommodation, over 900 people.
2: Why do you think there has been rising demand in the area?
5: Well, I mean, the issue of housing supply and people being under incredible pressure from a cost of living point of view. We've seen the figures rise really since 2018, 2019 to a situation now where we have 17,500 people in temporary accommodation. And what we want to make sure on the back of the publication of this report is that we don't accept those figures as the new normal. We now have to put in

0: specific interventions and emergency interventions in order to be able to tackle this issue and make sure that we don't accept the figures that we have at the moment.
1: And what is early intervention as far as you're concerned in homelessness? So what does it actually look like?
0: Yeah, early intervention means trying to work with people within communities before they enter temporary accommodation. And we can find the signals of deteriorating tendencies on the back of maybe rental issues, antisocial behaviour, drug and alcohol difficulties, and support of people within community settings is really important. The Housing First programme that we deliver now in Dublin is a prime example of where that can occur, where people with complex needs, drug and alcohol needs, are supported intensively in order to be able to support themselves and put roots in their community as well.
1: How does that work then? If somebody is under the Housing First initiative, what sort of help are they getting?
0: You must remember that those individuals probably have been in homelessness for years and years and years and have entrenched difficulties that range from drug and alcohol difficulties, physical and mental health challenges, criminal justice issues. So what happens is that a tenancy is found for that individual that's suitable for their needs in a geographical area that they feel comfortable in, and then supports are put in, such as case management, nursing supports, home meals being delivered, care in some situations. And what this does, it avoids people living in temporary accommodation for the rest of their lives. And it's been a very, very successful programme. DePaul will be providing up to 420 tenancy supports for Housing First by the end of 2029, which is really good news for us.
1: Budget 2027 will be delivered next month by the government. What would you like to see for your area in the budget?
0: Well, I mean, the key thing for us is going back to that point. We cannot accept where we are at the moment in terms of the amount of people. We've heard from Jackie earlier on, and the huge impact and difficulties and challenges that people can face. But also what is proven is that with the proper interventions, we can get people out of homelessness. So we are seeking through the budget a really concrete plan that there's a national plan of how we exit from the reliance on temporary accommodation. That means setting key targets with regards to particularly the amount of children that we want to get out of homelessness. The other big piece for us is around mental health. We're seeing an emergency, a mental health crisis with people in temporary accommodation. We need an increase in the amount of HSE funding that's going towards to support people with mental health challenges, both within the community, but also within temporary accommodation as well.
1: Okay. CEO of the charity DePaul, David Carroll, thank you very much for joining us on Morning Ireland. The time now is 14 minutes to 8.
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1: You're very welcome back to the United States now and Arizona, where flash floods at the Grand Canyon have killed two people, while more than a dozen are still missing or unaccounted for. The National Park Service there said forecasted storms are threatening rescue efforts. The floods hit the iconic Bright Angel Canyon and Phantom Ranch area on Saturday afternoon. These people were hiking in the Grand Canyon as the floods were developing and told CBS News what they experienced.
5: Brown, almost like black water filled with debris. On that bridge, that was when it hit. I actually became scared and I didn't know

0: I didn't know it was going to happen.
1: It was like a whirlpool in there with all the debris circling around, cabins and other equipment from the maintenance work site. I think it would have been game over.
2: Well, officials said that the body of a 46-year-old man was found on Sunday evening while dozens of people have been airlifted out of the area. Journalist Aoife Cain is in Arizona and she joins us now. Aoife, thanks for joining us. You might just tell us what happened to cause this flash flooding last weekend.
3: Sure, Maggie. So just a quick update and good morning. A couple of hours ago, that number was more than 15, but records, rescue efforts now show that they've been largely successful, and one person is unaccounted for after flash flooding that started on Saturday afternoon. The National Park Service that oversees Grand Canyon National Park rescued over 60 people, some by helicopter, from the bottom of the Grand Canyon, and rescue efforts continue as one person is still missing. Now, more rainfall is still possible and flood warnings are still in effect up until now. And as you said, the Associated Press has identified one person, a 46-year-old man from Texas. But just to add some context for you, about 4 million people visit the Grand Canyon every year to the north and south rims. And a small fraction of those people visit the bottom of the Grand Canyon where the Colorado River flows through. Now, hiking, camping, rafting are all very popular there. There's even a Native American reservation at the bottom of the Grand Canyon, about 6,000 feet below the rim. In 2025, wildfires burned over 200,000 acres, leaving debris and what are called burn scars. And in the last few months, between June and September here in Arizona, torrential rainfall during the monsoon season has resulted in some catastrophic results over the last few days for the people in the Grand Canyon. This is pretty typical. A torrential rainfall is pretty typical at this time of year, but a lot of officials are pointing to the fact that those wildfires burned so much ground, and that combination has been pretty deadly is what they're pointing to. National Park Service said that there was damage to multiple bridges, metal structures, water pipes, rocks falling. And people may have seen many videos of water just gushing through the canyon into the Colorado River.
2: Yeah, very dramatic footage that we saw, Aoife, since the weekend. And they're also saying that there are some storms threatened that could now hamper those continuing rescue efforts. What are conditions like there today?
3: So the conditions today haven't been too bad. I know at the Grand Canyon itself, some of the rescue efforts were actually hindered by further rainfall. President Trump's Interior Secretary Doug Burgum said today that the flash flooding has actually been a concern for a while since these fires, and it was something that they had anticipated potentially happening. And currently there's one person now who is still unaccounted for, and the rescue efforts are still continuing. And there is a bit of rain forecasted over the next 24 hours at the Grand Canyon as well. So it's been quite a couple of days there.
2: And what's been the reaction, I suppose, Aoife, locally? Presumably people are very upset by this because the Grand Canyon, of course, very well known globally. But of course, it's loved, like you say, by so many visitors that go there, I'm sure, from across America.
3: Of course, one of the seven natural wonders of the world is home to an extremely wide range of plants and animals. U.S. Congressman from Arizona, David Schweikart, actually was on a raft in the river when it happened. And he described the water coming like a series of freight trains coming around the corner. So it's been quite a dramatic. And I mean, the images have been quite dramatic that we've seen. And of course, two people dead and one still remaining unaccounted for. So it's obviously really piqued the interest of you know, the Grand Canyon is such a beloved part of America, especially in the Southwest.
2: Mm-hmm. Okay, Aoife, thank you so much for joining us. That's journalist Aoife Cain, who's in Arizona. The time now, 8:08.
4: Now, Apple's new CEO takes up his role from today, but he's no stranger to the company. Our business reporter, Gail Conway, is with us now. Gail, what can you tell us about John Ternus?
5: Yeah, so John Ternus will be the third Apple CEO since Steve Jobs, and he takes over from Tim Cook, who was in the role for 15 years. So there will be an orderly transition after Cook was Ternus's mentor, and he's moving to executive chairman, so staying with the company. Now, John Ternus was born in May in 1975, making him 51. He grew up in California. Then he went to university in Pennsylvania, where he graduated with a bachelor's degree in mechanical engineering in 1975.

0: 1997. Now, that same year, he started working at Virtual Research Systems. The company's not widely known today, but it was part of the early virtual wave, reality wave of the 80s and 90s, working on VR headsets and immersive technologies. So he stayed there for 4 years and left the company in the summer of 2001 to join Apple's product design team. So he's been there for 25 years. Now, while he was there, he worked his way up to Apple's Senior Vice President of Hardware Engineering, and he's known as a product man. So he was instrumental in the development of key Apple products, and that includes the iPhone, which accounts for about half of Apple's revenue, as well as the iPod, AirPods, and the more recently introduced MacBook Neo, which is its cheapest laptop.
1: And he will be Apple's first chief executive in three decades, but what we really want to know is how much is he going to be paid for doing that job?
0: Yeah, so his exact compensation package hasn't been published yet in official regulatory filings because he only takes over the role officially today. But in his previous role as Vice President of Hardware Engineering, his base salary was around $1 million, with total yearly compensation often more than $20 million when you include stock awards and bonuses. So it's estimated his net worth is around $75 million. But it is expected he'll take home a compensation structure comparable to Tim Cook's. So looking at Tim Cook's salary last year alone, it was around $75 million in total remuneration, and that included a $3 million base as well as salary and stock awards.
1: What will his first big outing then be as chief executive?
0: Yeah, well, Apple's September product event on the 9th, it's Surprise and Shine hardware event. He's expected to announce the iPhone 18 Pro lineup, so a foldable iPhone and new wearables. Now, he'll also have to revamp management, look at his aging executive team, as well as regulatory issues affecting the App Store and services. And he'll be under growing pressure to catch up in AI and manage geopolitical risk tied to manufacturing in China. Now, founder and editor of Six Colors, Jason Snell, has been writing about Apple for 30 years. He's looking at some of the challenges for John Ternus.
2: AI has a potential to really change the hardware we use, and Apple is at its core a hardware company. So how does it change how we use the phone, and can the iPhone adjust? And are there new product categories, new pieces of hardware that tie into AI that we maybe wear, whether it's glasses or pins or AirPods or something else? I think that's where John Ternus's product sense is going to have to come to the fore in the long run for Apple to continue keeping their product line fresh.
1: All right, well, we'll see if he surprises and shines at the Surprise and Shine event on September 9th. Elsewhere, Gail, and there are concerns over jobs at PayPal here. What more do you have on this?
0: Yeah, well, this could affect around 160 jobs at the Irish operation of PayPal. So Sinn Féin TD Rory O'Rourke said he received confirmation from the company that it's planning to cut 164 roles. That's almost 12% of its Irish workforce. Now, a spokesperson for PayPal did not comment on the number of jobs at risk, but the Department of Enterprise said it had received a collective redundancy notification from PayPal on the 28th of August.
1: Gail, thank you very much. It's 7:56.
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4: Thank you and good morning. So we'll see a fairly unsettled start to meteorological autumn with the 1st of September today. Low pressure is dominating, bringing some rain and showers over the coming days. But saying that, there will be some drier breaks in the mix too. For today, mainly dry this morning with sunny spells. It will turn cloudier though this afternoon, with more persistent rain developing in Ulster, possibly turning heavy at times near northern coasts. And another spell of rain will move into the southwest then this evening. Highs today of 15 to 20 degrees in mostly moderate southwest winds. A wet night tonight then, as that rain in the southwest becomes widespread across the country, turning heavy at times. The rain will ease and become patchier though in the southwest towards morning. Lows of 12 to 16 degrees with light to moderate southerly winds, fresher there along southern coasts. Tomorrow then will be a wet start for many with outbreaks of rain and drizzle, though becoming patchier through the morning with occasional bright breaks developing. More persistent showery rain is likely to continue though in parts of the north. Highs tomorrow of 16 to 21 degrees with moderate southwest winds. Thursday then we'll see rain moving in from the west after a mostly dry and bright start, and it'll likely be a drier and brighter day then to follow on Friday. But to recap for today, mostly dry with sunny spells this morning. Rain over Ulster soon and in the southwest later. Highs of 15 to 20 degrees. And that's the latest weather forecast. Have a lovely day.
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3: Still to come on this morning's programme, from the criminal justice system to the health service, there's now an alternative for people found in possession of drugs for personal use. We hear how cancer survival rates have improved. You'll remember Storm Emma and Storm Eowyn. How about Austin, Gwendolyn and Phelan? It's time for the new storm names. And world rowing champions arrive back to a hero's welcome in Cork.
0: In business, Apple's new CEO takes up the role today, and Shein shares plunge in long-awaited stock market debut.
10: And in Board Arsenal beat Aston Villa. A big day ahead for Irish women's cricket, and we remember a very special Irish sporting anniversary.
1: Good morning. It's 8 o'clock on Tuesday, the 1st of September. Maggie Doyle and Justin McCarthy here with you till nine. The news is read now by Brian Jennings.
11: The number of people confirmed dead in the flash floods in Nepal has risen from 903 to 987. Chinese state media earlier said that so far 16 people were confirmed dead in Tibet, bringing the total number to more than 1,000. Nearly 4,500 others are missing. Sumnima Udas, a member of the Nepalese parliament, said the rescue work was extremely difficult.
12: The terrain is incredibly challenging. Helicopters have to literally queue up to go in one by one through very narrow ridges and gorges. The land has also become like a swamp, so heavy equipment like diggers and excavators simply cannot reach many of these areas.
11: A teenager has been charged with the murder of a man in County Tyrone. The 16-year-old boy has also been charged with two counts of attempted murder and threats to kill following an incident in Dungannon on Saturday. He's due to appear before Omagh Magistrates Court today. A 61-year-old man was found dead next to his seriously injured daughter at a house in the town. Police said the girl is in a stable condition. The man's wife was also admitted to hospital but has since been discharged. Figures published today show there's been sustained improvement in the final health results and overall status of patients in Ireland after a cancer diagnosis and treatment. The finding is published in a National Cancer Registry of Ireland report. Our health correspondent, Fergal Bowers.
13: Around 47,000 tumours are diagnosed and almost 10,000 people die here each year from cancer. New figures show there has been sustained improvement in cancer outcomes here over the last 30 years. The National Cancer Registry of Ireland report says that death rates have declined and survival rates across many cancer types have improved. The report looks at the period 1994 to 2023 and offers the most comprehensive analysis to date of long-term trends in incidence, mortality and survival. It says the findings point to measurable and encouraging progress in cancer control. The improvements reflect progress in earlier diagnosis and significant advances in treatments.
11: From today, when Gardaí find adults in possession of small quantities of drugs, they can opt to refer that person to an HSE scheme, rather instead of prosecuting the individual. Under the new health referral scheme, the offender can then choose to enrol in a rehabilitation and treatment programme or face charges. Before today, Gardaí had to charge adults with possession if they were found with small quantities of drugs. The scheme will be available only for certain eligible first-time offenders. Possession of controlled drugs remains a criminal offence. A second member of a group charged with reforming math

0: mathematical courses for the Leaving Certificate has resigned. Evin Ní Húlafáin, an associate professor of mathematics at DCU, said there were a number of shortcomings in the draft curricula. Professor Pauline Mellon resigned from the group in January, citing similar concerns. Kate Carlin reports.
1: Work on updating the Leaving Cert Maths curriculum began almost 2 years ago, and draft specifications have been published. However, Evin Ní Húlafáin said she resigned from working with the group charged with changing the curricula in June because it was no longer something she could be part of. She said the curricula were littered with inaccuracies and errors, would not give students a flavour of how enjoyable the subject could be, and would not prepare them for further study. The National Council for Curriculum and Assessment says these draft proposals are to allow for teachers and others working in education an opportunity to assess them. It said that public engagement would be sought in the coming months.
0: According to the charity DePaul, the homelessness crisis is placing unprecedented pressure on frontline services, with a sharp rise in families seeking the help of a 93% increase in service users reporting mental health concerns. In its annual report, DePaul warned that greater investment in homelessness prevention, permanent housing and mental health and addiction services is urgently needed. Now the weather.
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0: This morning there will be sunny spells and scattered showers, but it'll be generally dry. This afternoon there will be persistent rain in Ulster that may turn heavy at times near northern coasts. Another spell of rain will move into the southwest this evening. Highest temperatures will range from 15 to 20 degrees.
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4: With the latest traffic and travel news, I'm Orla Woods. Starting in Dublin, there's a breakdown on the M50 southbound. It's currently affecting the right-hand lane just before Junction 7 Lucan, and there's a delay between Junction 5 Finglas and Junction 6 Blanchardstown. There's a separate breakdown on the M1 southbound just after Junction 4 Donabate. And elsewhere in Dublin, the Dundrum Road is heavy heading north, starting at the Churchtown Road Junction. The North City Link Road in Cork is heaviest inbound from the Pope's Road Junction towards the Quays. And in Limerick, the Corbly Road is busy inbound around the Mill Road Junction. Finally, in Galway, the Tuam Road is heaviest heading south. That's between the Thurlock Moor turnoff and the Clare Galway Castle. That's your latest traffic and travel news.
5: Thanks very much, Orla. Lisa Pereira has a look at what it says in today's newspapers.
6: The driving test should be changed to include an assessment of competency on motorways. That's according to Junior Transport Minister Sean Canney in an interview with the Irish Examiner. Mr. Canney said he'll ask the Road Safety Authority to review aspects of the current driving curriculum, which tests a candidate's ability to reverse around a corner, but not to drive on a motorway. Mr. Canney told the Examiner that where there's no motorway nearby, simulators could potentially be used. A British warship and a helicopter designed to hunt submarines have been deployed off the coast of Wicklow, so says the Irish Times. Ms. Conor Gallagher reports that as part of a security operation surrounding the meeting of EU defence ministers in Druids Glen today. The Royal Navy ship was requested by Irish authorities to provide air defence during the event, but it must remain at least 22 kilometres out to sea, as the government was legally advised that it would be unconstitutional for a foreign military vessel to operate within Irish territorial waters. Ghislaine Maxwell is planning to beg Donald Trump for her freedom. That's according to the Irish Daily Mirror. The paper's US editor, Christopher Buckton, quotes an unnamed source as saying the former partner of Jeffrey Epstein knows that all she has left now is to plead with Trump to commute her sentence. It follows a recent ruling by a federal judge to dismiss her latest attempt to clear her name as both meritless and frivolous. The source told the Mirror that the US president knows she saw a lot and heard a lot and knows far more than most. Other stories in today's papers,

0: Hospital waiting lists are expected to pass 1 million this winter as staff shortages, recruitment embargoes and population growth drive record delays. That's on the front of the Irish Independent. The Irish Daily Star reports that up to 1,000 pubs will close in the next decade due to changing habits and soaring costs. It's Barmageddon, says the paper, over an article about the call by the Drinks Industry Group of Ireland for a reduction in excise duty. An energy bailout for the construction sector is set to become operational within weeks. That's according to a statement from the Construction Federation of Ireland sent to the Irish Daily Mail. It's expected the scheme will follow a similar model to the one introduced for agricultural contractors. The Irish Sun is continuing its No Laughing Matter campaign today. It's investigating the huge increase in the recreational use of nitrous oxide, also known as laughing gas. The Sun reports that millions of euro in taxpayers' money is spent every year cleaning up canisters littering the streets and parks. 57,000 cans have been processed in one plant alone so far this year. The paper adds the canisters are exploding in compactors, putting the lives of workers at bin firms at risk. A search is underway for a peregrine falcon that's gone missing in Belfast. The bird, called Blue, disappeared while flying at an old quarry site on Thursday. Its owner, falconer Jim Auld, told the Irish News that Blue was frightened by a car and flew off, not wearing its tracker. Mr. Auld said he's worried Blue will die of starvation because he's young and not an experienced hunter. Peregrine falcons are renowned for being the fastest animal on Earth, reaching speeds of over 300 kilometres per hour while diving for prey.
1: Lisa, thank you. It's 10 past 8. Coming up from tonight, Gardaí can refer people in possession of drugs to the health service rather than the criminal justice system. We'll find out more about what happens to them when that happens next.
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1: Now, a change takes place today on how Gardaí deal with people caught possessing drugs for personal use for the first time. From tonight, first-time offenders can be referred to the health services instead of the criminal justice system. The health referral scheme gives Gardaí the discretion to send people to supports aimed at reducing the potential long-term impacts of drug use. Well, we're joined now by Professor Eamon Keenan, the HSE's clinical lead in addiction services, and also by James Leonard, who has experienced drug addiction himself and is now a community worker and criminologist and a podcaster. And James, we'll talk to you in a moment about Professor Keenan. To you first, very welcome to the programme.
6: Good morning.
1: From today, Gardaí can refer a first-time offender to the health service. What happens at that point when a person gets a referral?
6: So a person is offered the opportunity to make a referral to the health service. They go on to the link, which gives them an opportunity then to make an appointment, similar to the SWIFT queue system that we had in place for the vaccinations around COVID. Somebody can make an appointment with what we call a SER practitioner, and that appointment can either be online or in person.
1: So they're effectively given a link to click on, and then they make the appointment. So what happens during that consultation then?
6: So during the consultation, it's what's known as a brief intervention, and that's where the SAOR practitioner, and we say SAOR, it's S-A-O-R, it's support, ask, offer and refer. So the person is given support.

0: in relation to their drug use or substance use. They're asked questions about how that's affecting them. Then they're offered advice. And if the assessment indicates that the person has a significant problem associated with substance use, then they get an onward referral into health services.
1: But essentially, it's a conversation that the person who has been using the drugs, is a conversation they will have with a health professional. Is that going to have any effect on them, and is it any use?
0: Yes, it is. It's based on motivational interviewing, which is a recognised tool that's used to elicit change within individuals. So it gives the person an opportunity to reflect on their drug use, to understand more about the risks and harms associated with their drug use, and sort of motivates that person then to make a change to reduce their drug use or stop altogether.
1: If it's determined then by the health professional that the individual who's been using the drugs, that they need more help, perhaps they're addicted.
0: Yes.
1: What happens then?
0: So in those circumstances, the individual is put through a pathway to addiction services, and that's their local addiction services, in line with Sláintecare, sort of the right service as close to home as possible.
1: What treatments are available, though, and how long are the waiting lists for those more enhanced addiction services?
0: Well, it depends on the difficulty that the person is presenting with. Not all people will need a residential treatment programme. Some people will need maybe more in-depth counselling, and those services are available both through the HSE and through the Section 39 non-governmental agencies. So it very much depends on what's identified as the problem, and it gives the person a pathway into that treatment.
1: For people who do, though, need the more enhanced addiction treatment services, like a residential placement, how long are the waiting lists for those?
0: That depends on exactly the need that they have. I suppose it's early days to say how many people will require that intervention. Our estimate is that between 10 and 15% of people who get referred through the scheme may require further input by addiction services.
1: Do you see this as a progressive scheme that would preempt or act as an early detection system for what could become a more long-term harm for individuals?
0: I do, and I think that's where the whole area of motivational interviewing comes in, where people can identify the harm at an early stage and divert them away from additional harms or problems.
1: How many referrals does the HSE have the capacity for?
0: So we've been provided with funding by the Department of Health to put in place a network of SARE practitioners across the country. So we have 9 WTEs, our full-time equivalent staff, working on this project. And we've estimated that we, in the first instance, can take up to over 7,000 referrals through this scheme.
1: In what period? 7,000 in a year?
0: In a year.
1: Right. But you have 9 people who are dealing with this. I mean, is that enough?
0: Time will tell. You know, we have, first of all, it's voluntary whether the person engages with the health services or not. So we're not sure about the uptake in relation to this. We have 9 people. We've set it up for a capacity for 7,000. If we find that we're being inundated with more people or we're being overwhelmed, then we're going to go back to the department and look for more resources to be able to deal with any excess numbers.
1: What happens if somebody doesn't take up a referral, if they just ignore it?
0: That's their choice.
1: It's
0: a voluntary referral.
1: Okay. And are there any consequences for them?
0: No.
1: No. Okay. And what would you say then to people who will suggest that what is being introduced here is a step towards decriminalisation?
0: It's very much not decriminalisation. Possession of drugs for personal use remains a criminal offence, and Garda Síochána will be involved in apprehending individuals who are caught in possession. But instead of going down the criminal conviction route, they're going to send that individual to the health services for a brief intervention in the first instance.
1: Stay with us, if you will, Professor Keenan. Also with us is James Leonard, who's a community worker, a criminologist, and some listeners will also know him as the host of the Two Norries podcast. James, good morning, and thank you for joining us this morning.
2: Good morning.
1: You've spoken in the past about your own struggles with addiction, which led you into homelessness and on to commit crime and serve time in prison as well, before you turn things around for yourself. Do you think that a scheme like this is going to help people who were in the situation that you were in?
2: No, because it's irrelevant.

0: to people like myself. It's basically, it's if you have a previous conviction, it's not relevant. You don't qualify for the scheme. So it's another scheme or policy in a long line of inequality and class injustice in the system. If you look at in the heroin epidemic in Dublin in the late 70s, early 80s, we treated working class addiction very punitively, while we ignored or we handled affluent recreational use differently. Last year, the Irish Examiner did a deep dive on court reports in Cork City and found that people that committed the exact same offence on the north side of the city were sentenced to longer sentences than those on the south side of the city. And this policy in particular, it suits a certain class of people. It's if you wanted to filter out a middle class or affluent drug user out of the system, this was the type of policy that you would bring in.
1: But can addiction not be identified early using a system like this, and people be offered help early so that they don't go down that path?
0: Yes, early intervention is... it is a thing, but you're like most people that use drugs aren't in addiction, you know. And I know this scheme in particular was piloted in Cork, and I know somebody that was working on the scheme. So somebody would get arrested, they have to admit guilt, which is also another barrier. So if they admit guilt, then they go to court, then the judge refers them to the SAIR brief intervention worker that's present in the court. So once the court hearing is finished, they go outside and they meet, and it's a conversation. And yeah, it is informed by motivation interviewing, and it is in, it can provide like signposting. And but more often than that, the people that are referred, they're not in addiction. They're working people, they're recreational drug users, and they just take the opportunity to avoid a conviction and go on about their business.
1: For people then who have chronic addiction, which is the type of addiction that you had, I think, as well, isn't it? And you got help and were able to turn things around. How can people like that be helped?
0: Well, you could have full statutory decriminalisation. You could have a real health-led approach, not just a health-led approach for certain people. And it makes something clear as well. Professor Keenan there mentioned he pushed back on the decriminalisation term and emphasised that drugs will remain illegal. Under a decriminalisation policy, drugs are still illegal. And I see professionals that know better putting out misinformation where they say equating decriminalisation with legalisation. We're not talking about legalising anything here. In full decriminalisation in countries like Portugal, it's the drugs are still illegal. You're decriminalising the person that uses the drugs, because the person that uses the drugs usually has a whole lot of other issues that need support with.
1: James, thank you very much for speaking with us this morning. That's James Leonard, who's a community worker, criminologist, and host of the Two Norries podcast. Professor Keenan is still with us. I just want to ask you separately then, Professor Keenan, I know that you were involved, the HSE was involved in drug testing at Electric Picnic because the HSE was testing drugs there.
2: Yeah.
1: What did you find there?
2: So over the course of the weekend, we had our volunteers who were there engaging with people at the event, talking to people, talking about risk and talking about harms. And we had really good engagement with the attendees there. And I suppose year on year, we're building that engagement. And that's a really important part of the work that we do there, spreading information in relation to harm reduction. In relation to the drug checking, we were submitted 63 samples over the course of the weekend. We identified MDMA in a lot of the samples. Not as high as in other years in terms of the potency, but we did identify a problem with powders that were being sold as MDMA, but were actually cathinones or 3CMC.
1: And what's the difference there?
2: So they're a stimulant, synthetic stimulant, which can more likely to cause mental health problems. And one of the issues that we found with the powders was we did find people becoming unwell. So they were sort of dissolving the powders in water and then drinking it back. But I suppose this is not sugar that you're dissolving. It's not like dissolving sugar in a cup of tea. So a lot of the powders was going to the bottom of the bottle, and then the individuals were drinking it and they took a lot at the end and then they became unwell.
1: The HSE has been at a lot of festivals now testing drugs for people. Yeah. How have you found that? Are you getting cooperation then from the festival goers to what you're doing?
2: Yeah, we're getting cooperation from the festival goers, we're getting cooperation from the festival promoters, and we're getting cooperation

0: doesn't mean there's a storm, by the way, will run until the 31st of August next year. The list of 21 names has been launched today, and it's in partnership with Met Aaron and the National Meteorological Services of the UK and the Netherlands, as well as Austin. There's also acknowledgement for a very familiar forecaster on the list, Evelyn. But let's now talk to Deputy Head of Met Aaron Forecasting, Aoife Healy. Aoife, thanks so much for joining us this morning. I know that out of the 21 names, seven of them are Irish. Will we go through them? I mentioned Austin there and the very important Austinagel, but Evelyn is also going to be there.
1: Evelyn is there as well, yes. So Evelyn is in honour of Evelyn Murphy, who was the first woman to work as a meteorologist in the Irish Met Service. And she was also the first woman meteorologist to present the forecast on RTÉ television in 1983. But of course, we also have Evelyn Husak, who was the first female head of forecasting at Met Aaron and one of the longest serving forecasters on RTÉ television. So that's kind of a double one there. We do then as well, we have two other names that have been taken from our 90-year history. So we have Killian as well, which is in honour of P. Killian Rowan, who was the director of the Irish Met Service from 1978 to 1981.
0: And we should say that that's a Killian with a K.
1: Killian with a K, mm-hmm. yes, indeed. And Miriam then is the fourth name that was taken from our history. So that's to honour Miriam Lyons, who was the first woman to work in the Irish Met Service as an operational meteorological officer in 1978. Mm-hmm. And she was also the first Irish woman to fly in a jet fighter in May 79. That was while she was posted out in Casement Aerodrome. So those are the four names that have been chosen to honour our 90th anniversary now this year. We do also have three other names which have been drawn from the long list of submissions that we received from the public last year. So those three other names are Leisha, Salem and Heather.
0: That's wonderful. And of course, I wonder how many names you got were submitted by the public. What was the long list like?
1: So, I mean, we received roughly 10,000 submissions
0: wow.
1: from over 4,000 people. So quite a long list.
0: So
1: absolutely.
0: How did you get it down to the three of Heather, Leisha and Phelim?
1: So they were chosen, and obviously we had the few chosen last year. They were generally chosen to represent, the kind of more diverse nature of our society. And some were proposed by family members and so on, who maybe felt the names were important to them. So in this particular year, we chose a couple of Irish names, so Leisha and Phelim, but then also the more modern, I suppose, or international name like Heather. Mm-hmm. Again, just to represent that bit of diversity within the list.
0: And some of the other names then, there is a Sean, but it's not Sean how a lot of Irish people would spell it, with the S-E-A for the N, maybe it's S-H-A-U-N. And this came from the UK Met Office, and it's actually after Sean the Sheep. So
1: some fans
0: of Sean the Sheep might be very happy with that, but maybe not necessarily the spelling. And there's also Nicola, and Nicola was nominated by a member of the public in the UK who says, for my mum who has weathered many a storm and only come out stronger. So there's some lovely reasons in there for the different names. And also the other weather services have some historical significance as well to their names. But why is it important, Aoife, to name storms? We've been doing it now for about 10 or 11 years, haven't we?
1: Yeah, so we've been doing it for 11 years now. Met Aaron have been working with the UK Met Office since 2015, and the Netherlands came on board then in 2019. The reason behind naming the storms is really to create public awareness. It acts as a call to action in the event of severe weather. And, you know, the collaboration between the different Met services, you know, it also supports that coordination and enables clear messaging across borders. You know, if a storm is heading our direction, it's often likely that it will cross the UK and the Netherlands as well. So really, it works as a powerful communication tool. So it helps us in our mission to protect life and property across Ireland.
0: And just because there's 21 names, it doesn't mean that there's going to be 21 storms or that all the names will be used, because I was just looking there at the overview of last year's storm season. People will remember Storm Amy. And then, of course, there was Claudia, Storm Claudia, which actually wasn't on the list for the storm names for Ireland, the UK and the Netherlands. It actually came from the Spanish Met Service.
1: Yes. So what happens is there are a number of different naming groups across Europe

0: and we all name storms that are likely to affect us. So in the case of Storm Claudia, the Spanish were likely to see the highest impact from that storm. So they named it, but once a storm is named, we don't rename it, we keep its name. A similar thing happened with Storm Ophelia, which was named by the US National Hurricane Center in 2017. But of course, it had major impacts in Ireland, but we kept the name Ophelia, as that was already named up by the National Hurricane Center.
1: Okay. And just looking ahead, Aoife, I mean, we've had a beautiful summer. El Nino, we've been hearing, might bring milder weather, but wetter weather as well. So what do we know so far about what might be in store for the winter and for the storm season ahead?
0: So I suppose it's particularly with an El Nino that is this strong, it's quite unclear what impact it may have on us. We, of course, are quite far away from the Pacific, so there are many other connection patterns that do impact us, and particularly what's going on in the Atlantic. But there is potential there, of course, for quite a wet season, depending on how El Nino plays out for us. But even short term, I mean, today is the first day of meteorological autumn, and we are going to have a fairly unsettled week. We're seeing pretty much rain there is most days, and it's going to be quite breezy too. So it is going to feel a bit more autumnal now this week than it maybe has over the last while.
1: Okay, heating's on. Aoife Healy, thank you for joining us this morning. She's Deputy Head of Met Éireann Forecasting. The time now is just gone 8:30. Brian's here with the headlines.
2: Thank you, Maggie. South Korea's foreign ministry has said that it will send a 44-member emergency relief team to Nepal to support search and rescue operations. The deployment follows a request by Nepal for assistance. The floods have left more than 900 people dead, with nearly 4,500 others still missing. A teenager has been charged with the murder of a man in County Tyrone. The 16-year-old boy has also been charged with two counts of attempted murder and threats to kill following an incident in Dungannon on Saturday. He's due to appear before Oma Magistrates Court today. A 61-year-old man was found dead next to his seriously injured daughter at a house in Latam. Police said the girl is in a stable condition. Figures published today showed there's been a sustained improvement in cancer outcomes in Ireland over the past 30 years. A National Cancer Registry of Ireland report shows that the death rates have declined and survival rates across many cancer types have improved. From today, when Gardaí find adults in possession of small quantities of drugs, they can opt to refer the person to a new HSE scheme instead of prosecuting the individual. Under the new health referral scheme, the offender can choose to enrol in a rehabilitation and treatment programme or face charges. Now, the weather forecast this morning, sunny spells and scattered showers, but generally dry. This afternoon, there'll be persistent rain in Ulster that may turn heavy at times near northern coasts. Another spell of rain will move into the southwest this evening. Highest temperatures 15 to 20 degrees.
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4: Thanks, Justin. Shares in online fast fashion retailer Shein dropped 10% in the first day of Hong Kong trade as investors worry about slower growth, higher trade costs and tighter regulatory scrutiny. It comes after failed attempts to list in New York and London. Shares eased to around 4% lower by lunchtime local time. There are fears for around 160 jobs at the Irish operation of payments firm PayPal, almost 12% of its Irish workforce. Sinn Féin TD Rory O'Murcu said he received confirmation from the company that it's planning to cut 164 roles. Almost 6 in 10 adults in Ireland expect to invest up to €250 a month in the government's proposed savings and investment accounts, according to research by insurance and pension company Royal London Ireland. It also shows that men plan to invest over 3 times more than women at €893 a month compared to €240. John Ternus takes over from Tim Cook as Apple's new CEO from today. He gets barely a week to settle in, with Apple holding its annual iPhone event on September 9th. He's set to unveil its first foldable handset. And a look now at the currencies, where €1 buys you 85.7 pence sterling and $1.16.
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1: With the latest traffic and travel news, I'm Orla Woods. Starting in Dublin, there's a breakdown on the M50 southbound at junction 4 Ballymun. The Ballymun Road is heavy heading south between the Ballymun Garda Station and Griffith Avenue, and the Sean Moore Road is slow from the North Quays right up to Irish Town. There's a delay on the North Ring Road in Cork as you head east, starting at the Ballanderry Park as you head towards Tinker's Cross. In Limerick, the Corbally Road is busy inbound around the Mill Road Junction. And finally, in Galway, the Tuam Road is heaviest heading south. That's between the Turlough Moor turnoff and Clare Galway Castle. That's your latest traffic and travel news.
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6: Darren's here with the sport. So Arsenal kind of picking up where they left
7: business
6: off.
7: As usual, business as Maggie. Usual, yeah. 1-0 last night against Aston Villa. Always tricky to go to Villa Park, and they got the job done. Bukayo Saka with the only goal of the game there. Arsenal, not at their very best, but back-to-back wins at the start of the season and very early days yet. Of course, it's transfer deadline day today, and we're expecting lots of activity today. It looks like Manchester City are splashing more cash. They've opened up talks, we're hearing, with Chelsea over the signing of Enzo Fernandez. This is a bit of a saga. It's been going on there. Well, certainly the talk about it has been going on all summer, but it looks like they're finally going to act now. Stay tuned to the RTÉ Sport website for all the updates on those transfers today. Mayo star Kobe McDonald has been given permission by his AFL side St Kilda to play with his club Cross Malina for the remainder of their club season. St Kilda have also allowed Eamon Armstrong and Liam O'Connell to return home and play for their clubs in Meath and Cork. Cross Malina chasing a first county title since 2006, so no pressure at all on young Kobe, who's still only 18. Isn't it hard to believe? The Irish women's cricket team are back in action today. They made England in the first of three one-day internationals. So this three-match series, the first part of the ICC Women's Championship, which is a pathway, the main pathway to qualify for the next 50-over World Cup. Now, it's going to be a big ask against England, isn't it? But they are one of the best teams in the globe at the moment. Currently ranked second, Ireland ranked 10th. 1 o'clock started Leicester. The Irish skipper is Gabby Lewis, and she's very upbeat.
8: Yeah, we've had a very successful summer, and I guess that does make it, you know, easier in the camp. You have confidence is high. Obviously, we got our first win against West Indies in the World Cup, but I think, you know, we were kind of gutted to not get a win against West Indies in that ODI series. I feel like they were definitely a team that we were looking to target. I guess it just didn't come off. You know, world class player like Hayley Matthews gets going. So yeah, I guess there is high spirits, and we're just looking forward to playing some work for Ireland.
7: Yeah, good luck to them today. Defending men's champion Carlos Alcaraz made a winning start to the US Open last last night. He's been injured for quite a time, out for almost 5 months, and good to see him back. Arianna Sabalenka, she got her defence of the women's title off to a winning start as well. Looked very, very impressive.

0: Now, West Clare is going to become Golf Central over the next couple of weeks. The Walker Cup takes place there this weekend. That's happening at Lahinch Golf Club. And then the Irish Open taking place the following week down the road in Doonbeg. Well, Great Britain and Ireland are and the visiting American teams have arrived in Lahinch ahead of the action, which takes place on Saturday and Sunday. This is the 51st staging of the match, and the Americans have dominated, I'm afraid to say, the series overall, 40 wins to 9, and they have pretty much dominated over the last few years as well, the visiting team winning the last 5 contests. Only one Irish player in there, Stuart Graham, but this is his second appearance in the Walker Cup, and he's been speaking to Joe Stack.
1: I guess it's probably the pinnacle of amateur golf, isn't it, in the world? So, you know, you've the 10 best players from GB and I versus 10 best in the USA. So it's a huge event. I mean, it's sold out this week, which is incredible. So, you know, we need as many fans out here as we can to, you know, to get that trophy. It's been 11 years since GB and I lifted. So, you know, it's something that we really want to do. And, you know, we're going to put our best foot forward to do that.
2: Yeah, the Americans have dominated this Walker Cup. Chances this week of an upset?
1: I'd like to think so, yeah. You know, I think we've a lot more experience than them on links course, links golf. I would like a little bit of wind. I think we all would. You know, like we're right in the Irish coast, you know, west coast there. So we're hoping there'll be a nice bit of breeze and maybe a bit of rain as well, just to kind of make it a bit advantageous for us.
0: Yeah, what a weekend ahead there for Stuart. And two sellout days, Saturday and Sunday, 8,000 on both days, which is going to be phenomenal atmosphere. And let's hope they get some bad weather as well there, as Stuart is hoping. Some good news for Charlie Smith. He's going to remain with the NFL side New Orleans Saints as part of their practice squad for the season ahead. The former Down footballer has been released from his contract after pre-season, and look, there's no hype getting around this one. A bit of a step back for Charlie, but still great to see him involved there, and he'll have a chance of developing his career further. Finally, I have a question for you two this morning. What were you doing 25 years ago today?
3: 25?
4: Sure, look, I was only at
0: you were still in nappies.
3: go on, tell us.
0: Well, you were probably in the front row of Slane watching you two and their elevation tour.
3: Oh, I know what you're going to say now. Yes. I wasn't there. I think I was in a bar watching a television screen. Is that right?
0: You were indeed. 25 years ago, this is hard to believe. The Republic of Ireland beat the Netherlands by 1-0 at Lansdowne Road. And a win against all the odds at the time, against one of the powerhouses of the game. And a really significant step as well, because it would get us on the road to the World Cup in Japan and South Korea. And of course, Jason McAteer scored the goal. Mm-hmm. Who could forget?
5: Roy Keane, you can always depend on him. Duff in close attendance. Keane is fouled. Duff helping it on towards Finnan. Finnan facing Cuckoo. And a little cross in there, and it's come through here. McAteer!
0: There you go. Hope that brings back good memories. And of course, the famous handshake then afterwards, Mick McCarthy and Roy not looking at Mick. Do you remember
3: that's
0: that
3: right,
0: one?
3: That's right.
4: Was it the beginning?
0: That was the beginning of something else, yeah.
3: Darren, that's great. Thank you very much. It's 8:42. Coming up, we'll speak to Dr. Avi Nihulawan about why she's resigned from the group set up to overhaul the Leaving Cert maths curriculum. That's next.
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3: A member of the group tasked with overhauling the Leaving Cert maths course has resigned, claiming that the new draft curriculum is littered with mathematical errors and inaccuracies. Dr.

0: Avi Nihulawan, who is an associate professor of mathematics education at DCU, stepped down from the Mathematics Development Group, which advises the National Council for Curriculum Assessment. She raised concerns about governance, working methods, and the quality of its output. And she's the second member of the group to step down. She's with us now in her studio to tell us more. Good morning and welcome to the programme.
1: Thank you, Justin.
0: The work being done by this group is important work. It is to draft effectively the new curriculum specification for mathematics to be taught in schools from next year.
1: Mm-hmm. So as with all subjects, they get a review of the curricula. And this is hugely important because we're continuously, you know, developing knowledge. Mathematics is a human endeavour like all other subjects. And it's important that we look at what we are teaching our young people, consider, is it of value to them? Is it going to prepare them for their future lives in society, in work, in study? And consider then, what is it that we should be asking them to learn or the skills we ask them to build while they are in school?
0: And you've been part of this group, but you've decided that you're not going to be part of it anymore. And you've raised a number of concerns about the work that has been done to date by the development group. What are your concerns?
1: Well, I wasn't prepared to be associated with a document of such poor quality that was incoherent and mathematically inaccurate. I think it will do a disservice to our young people. It will fail to adequately prepare them for their future lives in society and work and study, as I just mentioned, because mathematics underpins so many aspects of our world, but particularly STEM, which is so important to our economy. And I think at the heart of this, it's a systems issue. Subject experts are not formally or consistently included in any subject development group. We did have an excellent mathematician who resigned in January for similar reasons to myself, Professor Pauline Mellon. There's one mathematician left on the group, but where there is a subject expert, they seem to be consistently ignored, and this leads to a lot of frustrations and resignations, as has been the case in other science subjects, in construction studies, and lots of frustrations then if an expert is asked to contribute to public consultation. There is no guarantee that they're concerns will be met, and that is the case in agricultural science, for example, where there seems to be no mention of forestry or horticulture, things that are developments in these subjects. So while I'm coming based on the mathematics, and I'm very worried about the lack of rigour or the reduction in content and abstraction that we have for our high-achieving students, this seems to be a systems issue.
0: But, you know, I'm sure the people who are on this group go into it with trying to do the best work that they can do, but are you saying that this group simply doesn't have enough experts on it?
1: There were excellent people on this group, and I want to absolutely say that I very much enjoyed working with people on the group, and there's some excellent teachers on the group, and that is necessary. However, the balance of subject matter experts has to be there with pedagogy experts and teachers, as is done in most other countries where you have a good balance of subject experts and teachers. But in this case, it's the decision-making processes that continue to be opaque. So within the group, if people made suggestions, you would not understand or realise if they would be adopted or not, if they were agreed with or not, if they would be ignored or not, because mathematical errors, as an example, were independently and objectively corrected by separate members of this group, and that has been consistently ignored.
0: And you have said that conversations within the group were limited to simply removing content and shoehorning assessments into a format that doesn't make sense. I mean, are you suggesting that efforts were being made to dumb down the Leaving Cert math course?
1: I don't like the language that's used for that, but there was never a discussion or opportunity allowed to say, what do our students need for 10 years' time? So they're going to be graduating at a time or coming into a world of work at a time that is data-driven and AI-based. Is there mathematics topics or mathematical skills that we are not teaching them currently that will benefit them into the future? That discussion was not had, and I think that's to a detriment of our young people.
0: The NCCA, that's the National Council for Curriculum and Assessment, it points out that the draft mathematics specifications have been published so that their rationale, aim, structure, content and assessment can be now considered by teachers, and then work can be done on further refinement. Do you accept that what was published is not the final document, the final specification, and that it will be improved?
1: I think if your system is depending on public consultation to have expertise and subject matter knowledge input, that is a flawed system. And the experience of other subject groups has been that you do not know within a consultation what suggestions, proposals, corrections will be made or won't. And this again points

0: leads to a very opaque decision-making processes within the development groups.
1: The NCCA says the feedback that they get on this document will help shape the next stage of the work to ensure that the final MAT specifications are rigorous and inclusive and practical to implement. You're not going to be part of that now, but other people will be. So isn't it, I mean, do you accept that what's the final document may well be fit for purpose?
0: So there was a consultation on the new maths curriculum before the development group even started work. Those comments and contributions were never shared with the group despite repeated requests. If I had trust that after the public consultation, fundamental changes could be made to this curriculum and errors corrected and the content made coherent, I would have stayed. But I do not trust that that is the process.
1: Did you share your concerns with the group? Did you raise your concerns with the minister?
0: I consistently shared my concerns with the group and with members of the NCCA. I have requested a meeting with the minister and have requested that a number of months ago because my concerns go beyond mathematics. I also think that we should be really preparing our young people for the climate and nature crisis that are ahead. If we look at our biology curricula, plant-based science has been reducing in content consistently. Okay. That's because the subject matter experts aren't there. This is a systems problem with how we design our national policy documents that are our curriculum documents for secondary schools.
1: All right. Well, we'll see if the minister takes up your invitation for a meeting. But thank you for speaking with us today, Dr. Aileen Nihuluwan, Associate Professor of Mathematics Education at DCU. The time is 10 to 9.
2: Cancer survival rates in Ireland have improved significantly over the past three decades, while the risk of dying from the disease has fallen. That's according to a new report from the National Cancer Registry. It says five-year survival for invasive cancers increased from 50% for people diagnosed in 1999 to 2003 to 66% for those diagnosed in 2019 to 2023, with survival for some cancers now as high as 95%. However, cancer remains the leading cause of death in Ireland, accounting for almost 30% of all deaths. To discuss this, I'm joined now by Dr. Teresa Reedaniel, Acting Director at the National Cancer Registry Ireland. Good morning to you, Dr. Reedaniel. Thanks so much for joining us. The report
3: says thank you very much for the invitation. Yeah,
2: that the likelihood of dying from cancer is decreasing in Ireland. What are the reasons for that?
3: So these improvements reflect the progress in prevention, earlier diagnosis, and significant advances in treatment. So relative to other EU countries, Ireland has low death rates for cancer with screening programs such as cervical and colorectal cancers. And we've seen vast improvements for cancers where you have advanced treatment modalities. So we've seen that the targeted therapies and in multiple myeloma has improved cancer survival. And we've seen that, you know, for prostate cancer, it can be attributed to less invasive treatments such as robotic surgery.
2: But cancer diagnoses are continuing to rise as well. Why is that?
3: So the total number of cancer diagnoses continued to rise, and this is largely explained by population growth. So if you think in 1994, there are 33.6 million people in Ireland. In 2023, the population has increased to 5.3 million. And along that increase in population, you also have a significant increase in people aged 65 years and older, and these are the people who are being diagnosed for cancer. So once you've adjusted for the effect of age and the effect of the increase in the population, so we've seen that the age-standardized cancer incidence rates have actually declined in both men and women. And this indicates that the risk in the population has not increased dramatically in the past 30 years.
2: But as the population gets older, will we see numbers of cancer diagnoses continue to rise?
3: Yes, so you would see that the number of cancer diagnoses will continue to increase, but that doesn't indicate that there is something going on in the population, that the risk is actually increasing. The risk has remained stable over the past 30 years, and this is just because, you know, the population has kept on increasing. The population is aging.
2: And despite that high survival rate for some cancers, as high as sometimes 95%, cancer does still account for almost 30% of all deaths in Ireland. Why is that?
3: Well, you know, cancer is for a lot of the cancer sites, there are still some sites where that we need to do some improvements. So, for example, we have esophageal cancer and ovarian cancer, where mortality remains higher than the EU average. So these are cancers that are harder to diagnose because they present with vague symptoms. And most of these cancers are diagnosed at an advanced

0: and stage.
1: Well, Dr. Teresa Reid-Daniel, Acting Director of the National Cancer Registry Ireland, thank you very much for joining us on Morning Ireland.
2: Ireland's newest world champions have come home to a rousing welcome in Cork. Zoe Hyde and Margaret Kremen won gold in the women's double sculls at the World Rowing Championships in Amsterdam on Friday, while Fiona Murta also brought home silver in the women's single sculls on Sunday. Their friends and family rode in at Cork Airport last night to celebrate their historic achievements, and our southern reporter Barry Gallagher was there to join them.
3: A famous gold medal for the Irish ahead of the home favourite from the Netherlands.
4: An eruption of elation through Amsterdam on Friday as Zoe Hyde and Mags Kremen became the new world rowing champions in the women's double sculls. And that Irish ecstasy was echoed in Cork Airport last night. As friends, family and fans welcomed back their homecoming heroes.
5: I'm Declan Kremen and I'm Mag's father. Asha was great. Look, I mean, it's just a well-deserved welcome back for her, you know. She's had a great year. Worked very hard for us, but herself and Zoe are just tremendous, you know. They never give up. So, yeah, very, very proud. Very, very proud.
6: I'm Deirdre Leahy, and I knew Zoe with years with the Cox and Killorgan Rowing Club. It's amazing. It's such a fantastic achievement, and so delighted to have her here with her medal and a dream come true.
7: I'm Fiona Hyde, and I'm Zoe's mum.
8: Mark Hyde, Zoe Hyde's dad.
7: Oh, very proud. Zoe started rowing at 13. There's been a lot of downs, many more downs than ups, but the ups outweigh the downs, so it's been brilliant, yeah. And they've trained so hard, and they deserve this. They all do.
8: It was such a wonderful race, and they did so well, and really proud of them. I cried at the end and shouted and cried.
4: From Hyde and Kremen, who row for Tralee Rowing Club and Lee Rowing Club in Cork respectively, their World Championship gold capped a remarkable week for Irish rowing, with Kremen also taking home silver alongside Conan Pazaya in the mixed double sculls, and Fiona Murtaugh claiming silver in the women's single sculls.
9: Oh, I'm so proud of you.
4: And now that our world champions have time to take a breath on home soil, victory tastes all the sweeter. Speaking now, Zoe and Mags.
10: I suppose, how do you feel is the first question.
11: Madness. We're still on cloud nine. Like, I can't believe this is happening. Usually we come back and we're just trying to get a taxi. So this is unbelievable to have such a warm welcome. It can make me more grateful.
10: It's such an amazing achievement. I suppose, has it sunk in yet for you?
11: No, not at all. I think we keep having pinch me moments. Like, we haven't been able to sleep after it because it's just been surreal. Like, it's been our lifetime dream. So to be able to achieve it is surreal.
12: Yeah, it's unbelievable. Like, even seeing like all our families and clubs and all in the club gear and everything, it just means so much because they've just supported us down through all of the years, and it's just so nice to celebrate this moment with them. Like Zoe was saying, it's going to take a while to sink in, but I'm just so proud of us, really.
4: And while celebrations are just beginning, all eyes now turn to next year's World Championships in Lucerne, Switzerland, where Olympic qualification will be on the line. Firmly in the sights of women's single sculls silver medalist Fiona Murtaugh.
13: The backing of like our family and friends and, you know, supporters and everyone in the club from, you know, the day that we first learned to pick up an oar to moments like this, you know, it's been a long journey and it takes a village, and it's just, yeah, it's great that we were able to kind of bring this back for everyone else, and it's so exciting, and yeah, it's a lot to look forward to now over the next like 2 years. The stakes are being raised again even further, but like, we're in a really good place right now, so yeah, it's exciting.
2: And that was Fiona Murtaugh ending Barry Gallagher's report from Cork Airport last night. It's 9:02.
14: I'll be the level head in churning seas. I'll be the hand that pulls someone from the water. 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I'll be there because I've left the RNLI a gift in my will. Will you be there too? 6 in 10 lifeboat launches are only possible thanks to gifts in wills. Large or small, they are the volunteers' protection at sea. 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
3: Well, that's about it from myself and Justin. Thanks for listening. 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
4: 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But first, the news at 9 with Brian Jennings.
5: The number of people confirmed dead in the flash floods in Nepal has risen from 903 to 987. Chinese state media earlier said that so far 16 people were confirmed dead in Tibet, bringing the total number to more than 1,000. Nearly 4,500 others are missing. A teenager has been charged with the murder of a man in County Tyrone. The 16-year-old boy has also been charged with two counts of attempted murder and threats to kill following an incident in Dungannon on Saturday. He's due to appear before Oma Magistrates Court today. The 61-year-old man was found dead next to a seriously injured daughter at a house in the town. Police said the girl is in a stable condition. The man's wife was also admitted to hospital but has since been discharged. From today, when Gardaí find adults in possession of small quantities of drugs, they can opt to refer the person to an HSE scheme instead of prosecuting the individual. Under the new health referral scheme, the offender can then choose to enrol in a rehabilitation and treatment programme or face charges. A second member of a group charged with reforming mathematics courses for the Leaving Certificate has resigned. Evie Ní Húlaváin, an associate professor of mathematics at DCU, said there were a number of shortcomings in the draft curricula. Professor Pauline Mellon resigned from the group in January, citing similar concerns. On Morning Ireland, Professor Ní Húlaváin outlined one of her concerns.
6: There was never a discussion or opportunity allowed to say, what do our students need for 10 years' time? So they're going to be graduating at a time or coming into a world of work at a time that is data-driven and AI-based. Is there mathematics topics or mathematical skills that we are not teaching them currently that will benefit them into the future? That discussion was not had, and I think that's to a detriment of our young people.
5: The National Council for Curriculum and Assessment says these draft proposals are to allow for teachers and others working in education an opportunity to assess them.
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5: This morning there'll be sunny spells and scattered showers, but it'll be generally dry. This afternoon, there'll be persistent rain in Ulster that may turn heavy at times near northern coasts. Another spell of rain will move into the southwest this evening. Highest temperatures will range from 15 to 20 degrees. And that's all from the newsroom for now.
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Good morning and you're very welcome to the programme. Today, after decades of bias against women, a revolution is on the way in how heart attacks are diagnosed and treated. Subminimum pay, poor quality jobs and pressure to emigrate. A new report highlights the challenges facing young people in the workplace. Claims that a proposed new maths curriculum just doesn't add up. The Clarkson effect, how Jeremy Clarkson has encouraged young people to follow a career in farming. As top European leaders gather in Wicklow, they'll be protected by the Royal Navy. Also, we meet the Belfast boxer looking forward to the fight of a lifetime as the undercard for Katie Taylor. Barry Cummins on Ireland's own

Female assassin Rose Lynch, and should cyclists be required to wear helmets? Let us know what you think by WhatsApp on 0870 32 32 32, text 51551 or email todaydmc@rte.ie. But first, take a listen to this.

0: American rap star Tupac Shakur there. 30 years ago this month, on the 7th of September 1996, he was shot dead in Las Vegas. And overnight, former gang boss Dwayne Keefe D. Davis was found guilty of orchestrating the murder. BBC presenter Anoushka Mutanda Dougherty was inside the courtroom when the verdict was read out, and she joins me now. Anoushka, good morning to you.
1: Good morning.
0: As I say, this is a case that's been unsolved for 30 years, so quite a dramatic moment when the verdict was read out in court. You were in the courtroom every single day. What was the atmosphere like?
1: Well, it was an interesting courtroom, particularly today. It's very tense a lot of the time. There's a lot of remaining tensions between people who still have gang affiliations who've turned up at the courtroom, so it very much isn't like crimes of yesteryear. It's still bubbling on today. Today in particular, there was a massive juxtaposition in reaction. The defendant didn't really react to the verdict being read out, but on the other side of the room, we had Tupac's family who were having an extremely emotional reaction to the verdict being read out. So, I mean, if you need any indication or any clarity of what it's been like for them for the last 30 years, you go and watch that verdict.
0: Take us back, if you would, Anoushka, to September 1996 when Tupac was murdered. I mean, he really was at the height of his career, wasn't he?
1: Absolutely. I mean, I think people forget he was only 25 years old. But yes, he was at the height of his career. He was kind of transitioning out of just being a hip hop artist or a rapper who was extremely successful. He was thinking about owning his own record label and distributing through Death Row Records. But he was also doing socially conscious rap. So the stuff he was talking about, police brutality, social mobility, you know, African-American economic situations, he was becoming almost a political figure in his own right. And then his life just gets cut short at the peak of his success. Sometimes when that happens, people just pass almost like more into myth than legend. And that's kind of exactly what's happened with Tupac. He's just as relevant today as he was then.
0: And this, the murder, I mean, it grew out of an encounter between Tupac and the nephew of this guy, Keefe D.
1: Yeah, that's the theory from the prosecution, which obviously the jury definitely believes. But Orlando Anderson, 20-year-old nephew of Dwayne Keefe D. Davis, is attacked at the MGMs just after the Mike Tyson fight by Tupac Shakur, Suge Knight, and a couple of other guys. This is stemming back from an event that happened at a mall where there was an alleged stealing of a chain. It's this back and forth gang rivalry stuff that then ultimately they beat him up. And then it just sets off this chain of events that ends in these shots being fired from this white Cadillac and Tupac dying from his injuries 6 days later.
0: And a large part of the prosecution case rested on Keefe D's own words. He wrote a book in which he talked about this.
1: Oh, Keefe D, don't shut up. Keefe D, all Keefe D knows how to do is talk. He's been talking since 1998. If I have to sit through one more minute of Keefe D talking about Keefe D having committed the crime, I was actually going to rip my own hair out. It's unbelievable. But through a very strange set of circumstances, we listened to over 5.5 hours of him admitting to being the architect of this crime, to calling the shots, to being a kingpin, to being the biggest gangbanger and drug dealer that there ever was. He does self-aggrandize rather a lot. But yes, the bulk of the evidence against Keefe D came from Keefe D.
0: That must have caused a bit of a problem for his defense attorneys.
1: Well, his defense literally on day one was, and I quote this, Keefe D talks a lot of crap. You cannot believe anything my client says. And if you cannot corroborate what my client says, he put a rather rude word on the screen and said, if you can't corroborate it, then it's just this. And I said to the lead counsel, the defense, Samft, I was like, you're asking them to believe that your client's a liar. And he went, yep, that's exactly what I'm asking them to do. I'm asking you to believe that Dwayne Keefe D. Davis lies like a rug. And I guess they didn't buy it.
0: And you, I mean, I presume you were watching the jury closely. Was there a point during this whole, these exchanges in court, was there a point where you started to think, okay, they've bought the prosecution's case?
1: Actually, not at all, because it's very rare in this jurisdiction, but in Nevada, the jury can ask questions as the trial goes on. It's like 20 questions every day in that courtroom. They can ask questions of the witnesses, of the prosecution, of the defense. They write it on a piece of paper, and then it gets read out by the judge, and then they have to answer it. So we were looking at the questions that they were asking, and they sounded extremely skeptical of the prosecution's theory, which is why we were so surprised that they returned a verdict just 2.5 hours after they'd been deliberating. So, yeah, it came out of nowhere.
0: And the other quirk of law in Nevada is nobody is suggesting that Keefe D pulled the trigger himself, and yet he was convicted of first-degree murder.
1: Absolutely. It's the hand of one, hand of all theory. Although he didn't pull the trigger himself, he set up the crime, he orchestrated the crime, he was present for it and he directed it. So yeah, murder in the first degree with a deadly weapon, supplying the deadly weapon as well.
0: And do we know who did pull the trigger?
1: So the accusation is that it's Orlando Anderson. It's that 20-year-old nephew who pulls the trigger. And Keefe, and you would have heard it once, you'd have heard it 100 times during this trial on tape, Keefe saying, if they had been on the other side of the car, if we had just been logistically in a different place, I would have 100% have shot them myself. But it just so happened he was on the wrong side of the car. He passed this completely unrelated incident where actually he was killed by a member of his own gang. So it had nothing to do with it.
0: Okay. Anoushka, I mean, given the amount of admissions made by Keefe D, and you've outlined them there, and you haven't to listen to them, you have my sympathy. But why did it take 30 years to put him away?
1: Great question. I mean, okay, so this is a really, it's a unique situation, but it actually stems from another rapper's death, the notorious B.I.G. Keefe D was also involved, potentially involved in that case. The police said, we think he's involved, we want to talk to him. Let's build up a drug trafficking case against him to incentivize him to talk to law enforcement. They get Keefe in the room, they say, look, we got you on drug trafficking charges that could put you in jail for the rest of your life. Tell us what happened to Biggie Smalls. And he goes, I can't tell you what happened to Biggie, but I can tell you about the other one. They went, what? We didn't even ask you, but this is in LA. We don't even ask you about Tupac. And then begins Keefe spilling his guts about Tupac. But what he entered into was, it's called a proffer agreement with law enforcement. So if they say, if you, as long as you tell us the truth and we believe you're telling us the truth, we won't use your own words against you to prosecute you, unless you write a book yourself in 2019 where you admit to all of this. So when he did that in 2019, he voided on those proffer agreements, and then everything from 2008 onwards could come into this trial, or which it did.
0: He doesn't sound like the sharpest tool in the shed.
1: It was an observation made by both the prosecution and the defence. I mean, yeah, I don't know what's going on. Tumbleweeds inside Keefe's head.
0: Bless him. You've covered this trial extensively in your Fame Under Fire podcast for the BBC, and there is just so much to go through because, as you say, there's been 30 years of conspiracy theories and urban myths about this. How difficult was it to separate all that out from actual evidence?
1: It was something actually that was tackled head on by the prosecution, because a lot of the conspiracy theories were being brought up by the defense. They were going, well, we know Keefe said he did it, but did you think about this? Have you thought about that? And because they kept doing that throughout the trial, the prosecution had to address those conspiracy theories as it along. So they did a lot of the separating fact from fiction for us as we were going. But I think, as always in this case, when social media gets their hands on it, particularly TikTok, it goes into different realms that we've never seen before. So it's just about being really clear and factual about what is actually being presented to those jurors. Just because your mum's seen something on WhatsApp doesn't mean that's what the jurors are hearing. And as long as you can make that really clear to people, hopefully they can understand the final verdict that they arrive at.
0: What happens next? He's due to be sentenced in a few weeks' time, I think, but I presume he'll appeal.
1: He said, yeah, judge, I want to appeal today. And she said, no, Keefe, you can't do that today. That happens at sentencing. So it's definitely not the end of his legal troubles. I mean, his lead counsel, his defense attorney, was taking this case pro bono. So I don't know if they're going to continue to work together if you do the pro bono appeal. So, yeah, it's not the end of Keefe's legal troubles.
0: Do they have the death penalty in Nevada?
1: No, he's not eligible for the death penalty.

0: I suppose Keefe D's legal journey will go on, as you say. Where does this leave Tupac now? I mean, his status, his mythical status, I suppose it'll be enhanced even further, will it?
1: Yeah, I think there's the most poignant quote from one of his family members was they shot Tupac, but they didn't shut him up. I think, unfortunately, actually, a lot of the issues that he rapped about and spoke about are still issues today in America, and therefore his relevancy and what he was talking about hasn't gone anywhere. I hope the family have some more closure, but I don't think this is going to damage his iconic status. I think we'll just re-examine who he was now. Okay. With the story coming to an end.
0: Okay. Anoushka Mutanda Doherty, BBC presenter, thank you so much for joining us this morning. We'll take a break.
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4: Any time I've been able to wreak vengeance on someone, I have found it to be delightful.
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4: When Donald Trump entered politics, the second I would walk in my apartment, I'd turn on TV. 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

0: taking us home the overture to Franz Schubert's Rosamund. 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
3: If you've been travelling in Wicklow this week, you may have noticed an unusually high security presence with checkpoints, road closures and helicopters overhead. It's all because Ireland is hosting high-level meetings of EU defence ministers in Druids Glen today as part of our EU presidency. But another aspect of the security operation is raising some eyebrows. A British warship and helicopter, which the Irish state requested to assist in the operation. Conor Gallagher, crime and security correspondent for the Irish Times, has been reporting on this. He joins me now. Morning, Conor.
4: Morning, David.
3: How unusual is it for foreign military assets to be deployed for a security operation like this, Conor?
4: Somewhat unusual. I mean, for years, there's been a secret, so-called secret agreement with the RAF to provide air defence to Ireland in the event of an emergency. And at the start of the presidency, so on July 1st and 2nd, we had a French warship stationed off the coast of Dublin and then Cork, which was providing an air security role. So it's not unheard of, but it is somewhat rare.
3: Right. And how are this ship and this helicopter going to be used?
4: So their primary role is air defence. Ireland has some limited air defence capabilities, but nothing that could deal with long-range threats. So their role, at least yesterday, was keeping the approaches of the aircraft clear. So yesterday we had lots of aircraft carrying EU defence ministers landing in Dublin. The government was very worried about a repeat of an incident last December when five drones were spotted near the travel path of President Zelensky's aircraft. So the goal yesterday was to keep that flight path clear. So this frigate was stationed in the Irish Sea, and it had a Merlin helicopter, which is specialised in anti-submarine warfare, but also detecting surface vessels. And it was flying around inspecting vessels, which were all passing through innocently, and using its, you know, sophisticated array of sensors, I suppose, to make sure everyone was behaving themselves out there.
3: Okay, and thankfully they were, thus far at least. Now, there are legal problems or constraints on how close this Royal Navy ship can come to Ireland, isn't there?
4: Yeah, this is one of the more unusual aspects of the story, and it's very much an Irish solution to an Irish problem. So the Irish Constitution, Article 15, states that only the Dáil can raise a military force in the country. That was a provision inserted in response to paramilitary groups, you know, around the birth of the state. But that means that it would be unconstitutional for a foreign military vessel to operate in Irish territorial waters.

0: even if that was done on the request of the Irish state. So the ship, and indeed the French ship when it was here previously, have to stay outside 12 nautical miles, which is about 22 kilometres out to sea, which somewhat limits their effectiveness in the anti-air role.
1: And they have an Irish officer on board, do they?
0: Yeah, there's an Irish naval liaison officer on board at all times. So he has his own kind of screen, and he can monitor the Irish assets in the air and at sea. And he can communicate between the French officers and the Irish kind of command centre back back in the Quay Barracks.
1: Yeah, after you're reporting about the French ship's presence earlier in the year, I discussed this with the Minister for Defence and Foreign Affairs, Helen McEntee, and I made the point that somebody has to call the shots. Who's calling the shots? And she said very firmly it would be the Irish officer who would be literally calling the shots.
0: Yeah, that's right. So, I mean, the other kind of problem is rules of engagement. So who has the power to order the use of potentially deadly force over the territory of Ireland? So even though these ships are outside of Ireland, in a worst case scenario, they could be potentially firing missiles into the territory of Ireland in response to a threat. So that would be the role of the Irish officer on board. He would have sole power to authorise the firing of these potentially of any weapons.
1: Yeah. You're reporting this morning in the Irish Times some pushback in Britain over this?
0: Yeah, it's raised a few eyebrows in Britain, particularly amongst kind of conservatives, and indeed in the conservative press over there, who have accused Ireland of freeloading on Britain and have demanded answers about if we're paying for this service. So one conservative MP, John Cooper, has written to Wes Streeting, the UK Minister for Defence, who I believe will be in Wicklow on the sidelines, demanding that he discuss the issue with Ireland, that he basically get Ireland to start pulling its weight defence-wise. So that's sure to be a topic maybe on the sidelines of the meetings this week.
1: Indeed, we have a text in, Conor, from somebody. Why is the UK defending the Irish EU presidency with two question marks afterwards? And I guess the answer is because we don't have the capacity to do it ourselves.
0: That's right. And indeed, of course, the UK is also looking after their own interests. You know, if there was something to occur, say, if a Russian hybrid attack of some sort so close to the UK, it's not going to look great for the UK. So there's a bit of statecraft involved as well. They're not doing it just out of the goodness of their hearts.
1: And just finally, Conor, obviously that Royal Navy ship and helicopter aren't the only aspect of the operation. It is a big operation by the Gardaí, by the Defence Forces.
0: Huge. For the Gardaí, it's called Operation Brehon, and you have, you know, hundreds and hundreds of Gardaí deployed around the area, road closures, as you mentioned, and then the Defence Forces are running Operation Fina. So yesterday you would have seen armed helicopters in the flight path around Dublin Airport. You would have had propeller planes flying around and a maritime patrol aircraft inspecting ships along with this Royal Navy helicopter, as well as naval assets and anti-drone teams on the ground.
1: Okay, big operation. Hopefully it all goes well. Conor Gallagher, crime and security correspondent for the Irish Times, thank you very much indeed for joining us. Coming up later in the programme, should cyclists be legally obliged to wear helmets? But next, is the jobs market failing our young people?
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0: life before and after her meteoric rise in comedy. Brenda Donoghue is at St. Raphael's National School in Ballyfermot, Dublin, meeting the mums and dads as their little dears walk through the school door for the very first time. 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
2: A new report published today highlights significant issues facing workers under 25 in the Irish jobs market: sub-minimum wages, inequity in job seekers' allowance payments, and pressure to emigrate are just some of the problems cited. So, are our young people getting a fair deal in the workplace? The National Youth Council of Ireland launched the report today. It's called Youth Unemployment and the Youth Guarantee in Ireland. In a moment, I'll speak to Catherine Walsh, Director of Policy and Advocacy at the NYCI. But first, Brian O'Connell also joins me. Morning, Brian. You were in Limerick yesterday.
3: That's right, David. Good morning. Some parts of Limerick have had some of the highest youth unemployment rates in the country for many years, and some families are now seeing what's called intergenerational youth unemployment. And if you add to this the housing shortage, if you add high rents, young people from outside the city, for example, are finding it hard to secure part-time work or seasonal work, and for it to make financial sense, maybe to travel in or else to get a place to rent in the city. Now, I was in Limerick, as you said, yesterday. I was around the Myross area, and then I moved in towards King John's Castle, and I met with some of those at the front line who are trying to impact on youth unemployment levels. First up, I met these two young people, probably in their early 20s, I would say, and they spoke to me about their experiences of the jobs market.
4: I've always had a job, to be honest, since I was about 16. But my jobs all came from people I knew. So and on a lot of unemployment sites, I find that a lot of jobs are just kind of graduate level or above.
5: So that 18 to 24 age group, it might be difficult.
4: I think it's quite difficult. Now, I'm lucky enough to have a job. You know, I'm lucky enough to have a job while I'm in college and to do that. But a lot of people I know aren't. And a lot of people still live at home. And especially if you're from the countryside, which we both are, if you don't drive, there's no chance of getting a job. But some people are paying 700-800 a month just for one room or a shared room.
6: Unless you know someone you don't.
4: And then you have to work then, but then sure, you're not getting enough hours when you are working, and it's just a whole mess. And
5: what's been your experience?
7: I suppose likewise, I've had a job since I was 18, 19. I haven't gone to college yet, so that was kind of, I suppose I've been working part-time since. But I suppose it's very difficult to get a job unless you have a connection or you know someone. I suppose if you are working part-time, it's very difficult to rent a place because the price is so expensive. So you're better off kind of living at home if you are to do that way, kind of thing.
5: Well, hours if you're working a bar job,
7: yeah,
5: finishing at 12, 1 in the morning, difficult to get home.
4: Absolutely. Sure, I finish at 11 in my shop I work in. So it's on the other side of the city. I have to get the bus, which doesn't show up a lot of the time.
5: Do you think younger people are unfairly portrayed sometimes?
4: No, I don't. We've got a lot of people that work in the shop who are, not to be mean or rude or anything, they're just not able. I don't think young Irish people want to go to the shop and do great service and do all this.
5: Why do you think that is?
4: Maybe we're a bit spoiled, I guess. I'm not sure. Maybe people are always...
5: You were saying that as a younger person.
4: Yeah. And then they don't work, they give out, they complain, and then it's that. But then you get some people who are great, so it really depends.
2: Well, some interesting views there from two younger people you were speaking to in Limerick. Brian, now you also mentioned there are agencies and people working on the ground to try to impact youth unemployment levels.
3: There are many, and one of the criticisms you'll hear in places like Limerick is there are lots of training opportunities, lots of courses for younger people, and while that's all obviously welcome, what they want to see are career options. They want to see good part-time jobs where young people feel valued, where they feel it's worth their while taking up employment, even on a part-time basis, and maybe that'll lead to full-time. One of those organisations trying to help young people transition into work for the first time or maybe back into work, and they have very tailored training opportunities, is an organisation called Limerick City Build. Now, I met their manager, Catherine O'Halloran, and I was asking Catherine about her experience working for many years with young people trying to access meaningful employment.
8: There's always a whole variety of reasons in terms of what mobilises someone into work. When we use that word work, I think, it feels like it's something external to the purpose that they kind of enter into. And I think we need to kind of change how we look at this, because it's what work used to be and traditionally within communities, where there was, enterprise was plentiful and jobs were careers. It was an entry almost by ritual into a process of individuation. So you actually became somebody through

0: the pursuit of utility, particularly with men, of utility and purpose. And so that is the thing that they were pursuing. And I think that that is the thing that's absent now. So there's two points of crisis here. One is that the jobs that are on offer, they're not stable. They might be seasonal. There's displacement and things are in flux because of kind of the wave of AI.
1: And maybe lots of lower paid jobs with unsociable hours and so on.
0: Yeah, so I suppose, and that's what we're asking people now to continue with that same level of motivation to pursue, but what they get in result isn't necessarily the thing that they're like been driven to acquire.
1: So what's the solution if we want to increase the number of younger people who are working?
0: You know, is this just about satisfying statistics for work, or do we actually want people to develop enough kind of actualizing force where they're able to know exactly where they belong to create purposeful contribution to society?
1: And in terms of the impact long term younger unemployment has on people, it's very significant, isn't it?
0: Yeah, so it creates subcultures is what we have found. So these subcultures have been long established now. They're in multiple generations because, and the legacy of this is that they have lost a kind of conceptual, or even in terms of the paradigm of work, it's lost entirely. It lives in mythology in these communities. And so now it's time to not try to revive some mythological kind of replica of what used to be.
1: Of the 40s and 50s.
0: Yes, where, exactly. Yeah, where you'd start a trade and you'd stay there for life and it was a career entry. Now I think we need to kind of redesign exactly what it is that we are providing for young people. How do they contribute to society? Where do they belong? Is it in short-term, short-contracted work, you know, that's very menial? Or is there opportunities for them to contribute in a really purposeful, kind of utilitarian way where they can have tangible effects on their community?
2: Catherine O'Halloran from Limerick City Build there speaking to Brian O'Connell. Thanks for that, Brian. Now, I'm also joined, as I say, by Catherine Walsh, Director of Policy and Advocacy at the National Youth Council of Ireland. Morning, Catherine.
3: Good morning. Thanks very much for having me on.
2: Thanks for joining us. Some interesting points raised there. But before we get into those and before we get into the details of your report, if you look at the headline figures for youth unemployment, the headline figures for the proportion of people not in education or full-time employment or training, it looks like Ireland is doing pretty well.
3: Yeah, so this is something, and just given the context, our report. So we had really commissioned this report as just to do a rapid review of youth unemployment in Ireland, really to temperature check where it was at, because obviously we hear a lot about, we're at the countries at full employment, and there had been where, you know, youth unemployment had been coming up a bit more. But it's when we actually delved deeper into the figures, into the statistics, we found that actually the youth unemployment figure was only one measure, and it was only one part of the picture. And what we find in this report is that youth unemployment has come down, but youth employment has never actually recovered to pre-crisis levels, and we aren't talking about that enough, and that's not coming up in policy circles, in political circles. And given all the discussion that we hear about, you know, demographic change into the future, pensions pressures, etc., this is something that needs to be looked at and discussed far more openly than just looking at the youth unemployment figures alone.
2: Okay, so the youth unemployment figures have gone down, but the youth employment figures haven't gone up in the corresponding proportion. So where are those people? Have they emigrated? Are they still in training or education?
3: Yeah, so what we're finding, and just to highlight that, I suppose the data from this report isn't new. It's the analysis of it. So as I said, the youth unemployment is below pre-crisis levels, despite the recovery in the population. But we see labour market participation down. And I said, it hasn't recovered. So we're seeing that actually a lot of young people, and if you listened and listening back to the report that Brian did there in Limerick, in terms of a lot of young people, they might be living at home, they may have access or not be able to travel, they may not be able to get to where employment is. So the unemployment figures only looks at people, young people who aren't employed but are actively seeking work. And actually a lot of these young people aren't able to seek work, they may become disengaged. And as we see from the report, there is very high levels of emigration.
2: Yeah, and obviously, I suppose part of it is Catherine O'Halloran was saying to Brian there, it's about the quality of the jobs that are on offer for you.

0: young people.
1: Exactly, and that's something we we're talking about it in our analysis of the report, is that there's a lot of talk about, you know, labour market activation, whether it's getting someone into employment and reducing that welfare dependency, and just kind of ticking that box, like, okay, we've got young people into employment or a training. But, you know, in terms of going forward, we need to look at that progression. It needs, you know, it's entering work, it's staying in work, it's progressing in earnings and responsibility, it's having that financial security and well-being, it's making sure that it's sustainable and that young people have financial independence, because that then will have implications into the future, because that doesn't, you know, it won't just stop at 25. You know, it can, you know, the scarring effect of unemployment and not being in employment, you know, affects earnings, well-being, career progression, and that participation in years to come.
0: Yeah, there's also the issue of the differential minimum wage depending on your age. If you're under 18, you get 70% of the adult rate. If you're 18, you get 80%. If you're 19, you get 90%. And you're quite critical of that.
1: Yeah, exactly. And I think when we talk about sustainability, financial independence of young people, and the cost of living crisis, because one thing that I suppose infuriates us, the National Youth Council, because we work with youth organisations, we work with people that work with young people, there's not enough consideration that the cost of living affects crisis. It's affecting young people. It's affecting their ability to stay in college, to actually find work, never mind those milestones, traditional milestones like building or buying a house, renting a house, etc. So we are very, you know, critical of subminimum rates of pay. We were very critical of Minister Burke's decision to defer any decision on abolition of subminimum rates of pay for a number of years. The Low Pay Commission very explicitly recommended the abolition of subminimum rates of pay, finding that there was no objective justification for them. And it is really important that young people get the same level of wage as someone else at the older age, because the minimum wage, as we have to really be mindful that this wasn't just, it's set up to make sure that, you know, to prevent poverty in cohorts. And young people now are experiencing poverty similar to other age cohorts.
0: Yeah, I mean, the argument is sometimes made, Catherine, that the lower minimum wage gives younger people without experience a chance to get into the jobs market and gain experience, which is obviously valuable for future employment.
1: Yeah, and you know, we know that there's actually limited evidence that lower rates alone actually overcome the wider barriers that young people face in the market, the labour market. You know, you have to look at factors such as vacancies, housing, transport, demand, economic conditions. They actually play a much larger role in determining employment outcomes. If there is a job there, it will be filled. And I think, you know, just having businesses exploiting young people just because it's lower pay, and we see even from recent ESRI research, that a lot of businesses are more reliant now on younger workers to keep their costs down. That's an issue for businesses to take up with the enterprise minister. It shouldn't be reliant on, you know, just exploiting young people. Young people still have to get the same pay. They do have costs, you know, education, as you said, housing, etc. These are all costs that young people face. Young people are also supporting families, their own families, you know, there could be, because of the high levels of poverty these days. So we can't take advantage and, you know, have this level of age discrimination perpetuated when we know that the Low Pay Commission has examined this, has made a recommendation, and we need to make sure that if we're looking long term into the future to make sure that we have a number, the right amount of people in the workforce to support older you know, pensions into the future, that we need to do that now. And that's looking at making sure that these barriers are removed.
0: Okay, Catherine Walsh, Director of Policy and Advocacy with the National Youth Council of Ireland. Thank you so much for joining us this morning. Coming up later in the programme, is Jeremy Clarkson encouraging more young people to become farmers? But next, new heart attack definitions aim to end bias against women in healthcare.
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3: Marty in the Evening with the RTE Concert Orchestra and conducted by Stephen Bell at the Bord Gáis Energy Theatre. 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And we'll be joined by Piper Mark Redmond, by Ava Dodd, by Tommy Blaze and Angeline Ball. Marty in the Evening. If you want details, rte.ie/CO.
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0: Heart attacks affecting women are going to be taken more seriously in what's been described as a revolution in how the condition is treated. World-leading cardiologists have agreed the biggest overhaul in how heart attacks are defined and diagnosed in decades in an effort to reduce the deadly delays affecting women. New guidance will upgrade three types of attack that are up to 10 times more common in women and are often triggered by childbirth, exercise or stress. For more on this, I'm joined by Janice Morrissey, Deputy CEO and Director of Services at the Irish Heart Foundation, and by Dr. Roisin Colleran, Consultant Cardiologist at Mater Private Network in Dublin. You're both very welcome. Good morning to Janice. I might begin with you. I wasn't aware that there was a difference in how heart attacks affected women and men, and clearly there has been a problem over decades.
5: Yes, for sure. And if I ask you to picture somebody having a heart attack, you'll probably picture a middle-aged man clutching his chest. That's what we all think about.
0: Yeah.
5: But in fact, one in four women in Ireland will die of heart disease and stroke, six times more than will die from breast cancer. So it's very much a women's issue as well. And unfortunately, for far too long, for decades, women's heart health has been under-researched, under-diagnosed and under-treated, leading to poorer outcomes and poorer care. So this is a really welcome development today.
0: And Roisin, some conditions that affect women in particular are disproportionately were being missed under the old guidelines, were they?
6: Yeah, I suppose this. It's important to state that this is an update in the definition of heart attack rather than a clinical practice guideline. And there are clinical practice guidelines that guide our management and diagnosis of these. And while these conditions are included in the guidelines, the data wasn't being captured because they were missing from the old definition. So the last definition, this is an update on a 2018 definition, and certain conditions that affect women proportionately, such as tears in the artery lining or spasm in the artery, not your typical type of heart attack, were being missed in terms of our data collection. So that affected, I suppose, you know, knowing about the prevalence, the epidemiology, being able to compare rates between countries and share data. So we don't really know the true prevalence of some of these conditions, and this will really help with data collection.
0: And heart attack symptoms that are reported by women tend to be different to those reported by men. It's news to me, but obviously not news to you. But I mean, how are they different?
6: So as Janice says, you know, about 80% of men and women will present with your typical constricting chest discomfort. So pressure, pain, or pressure, heaviness, tightness, a constriction rather than a pain usually. But in the other 20% of us, that can be with other symptoms such as shortness of breath. In women, we tend to have more unusual symptoms. So it might just be nausea or sudden onset of extreme fatigue or pain in the back rather than the chest or dizziness. And I suppose symptoms that might not trigger certainly a woman to think, oh, this might be a heart attack, I'll seek medical attention. But even for us as doctors, you know, when people present with atypical or unusual symptoms, it certainly can delay diagnosis or result in non-diagnosis.
0: Okay, because a lot of people talk about the pain in the left arm.
6: Yeah, which is a typical symptom.
0: Yeah, but not necessarily for women.
6: Yeah.
0: Okay. And Janice, I mean, this has been, I think this has been going to be adopted by the NHS in Britain. I mean, is it going to be adopted here, do you think?
5: Well, the European Society of Cardiology that published these guidelines would be very eminent, and certainly we would follow those guidelines. So it takes time to kind of adapt them, as Roisin was saying, like into clinical practice. So these are guidelines in terms of how we define heart attack, and that needs to be translated and embedded into clinical practice as well. So it will take time, and we'll also need to audit, do they actually have an impact? Do they change things? Do they improve the outcomes for women as intended too?
0: Yeah, I mean, obviously, Roisin situation. The important thing is the outcomes, as Jana says. I mean, will this change the way people are treated in emergency departments, for instance?
6: So this doesn't give any guidance on treatment. And again, I suppose the European Society of Cardiology, which as Janet mentions, would be the guidelines

0: we follow. They release a guideline on management of heart attacks and diagnosis every 4 years. So we're due an updated guideline next year. And they will be very closely aligned because the European Society of Cardiology was one of the four societies that contributed to the development of this guideline. So they certainly spoke to the heart attack guidance committee and these will undoubtedly be incorporated in the heart attack guidelines.
1: Janice, I'm just reading some of this research. So there's a protein called troponin, is it?
2: Troponin,
1: okay, in the blood, which is a sign of a heart attack, but not necessarily for women.
2: So that's part of diagnosing whether someone has had a heart attack or not, is to measure the level of this particular protein in the blood. And until now, the definition, the threshold, was the same for men and women, but that has now been changed with these guidelines. So it's really a recognition women are not just small men. That's where we have our own physiology and our own makeup. So it's really welcome. And also the guidelines actually call out that the reason for the sex-specific guidelines is to avoid systematic bias. So there's a recognition that there has been a problem here, and it will take time now to make that shift and undo decades of bias.
1: Absolutely. And Roisin, I mean, when you were describing the symptoms, they're kind of non-specific, aren't they? So it's difficult to diagnose, and difficult for somebody who's having a heart problem to actually realise that's happening. So there's a lot of education to be done,
0: isn't
1: it?
0: Absolutely. We've looked at, there was a recent audit of the heart attack data from 2024 in Ireland, and we know from that data that women who are having a heart attack, and this is a serious type of heart attack, they looked at where there's a complete blockage of a vessel, they tend to present later than men. So about 60% of women won't seek medical attention until over an hour after symptom onset, versus about 40% of men. So men tend to present earlier, probably because symptoms tend to be more typical.
1: Yeah,
0: and people perceive it as a man's disease.
1: And speed is of the essence.
0: We know that women do worse after a heart attack, and that's part of the reason.
1: Okay, statins, blood thinners, things like that. I mean, do you have to take a different approach with women then with those?
0: Not necessarily. I suppose we're smaller, so we may need smaller doses of statins and of certain medications, blood pressure medications, than men might do. But the approach, the management is broadly general, or excuse me, broadly similar between the two sexes. This has been looked at, and no, I suppose, trials have shown any sex-specific differences in management.
1: I mentioned in the start, Janice, about the three sort of conditions that have been underdiagnosed and are now going to be classified. I mean, Roisin mentioned a tear in the artery. Are there other conditions that women suffer from particularly that?
2: There are, but I defer to Roisin.
1: Answer that.
0: So I guess within the coronary artery, so a tear is one, and that affects women 9 times more than men, and tends to affect women around the time of menopause or sometimes during pregnancy, where it can be a very severe form, so can be fatal. Other causes, women are more likely to have spasm of the coronary artery, where the muscle can contract and potentially lessen the blood supply to the heart muscle, and that can be a transient thing, and it can be very hard to diagnose. You know, I suppose typically our thinking for decades of a heart attack has been your typical fatty, cholesterol-filled plaque in an artery, a bit of the lining chips off, your own body tries to, a healing response basically, by forming a clot. But if you imagine a clot within an artery that might be, you know, 2 to 4 millimetres in diameter, that can block the artery or severely narrow it. And that's our typical thinking of a cause of a heart attack. And that's easy to show in an angiogram, whereas some of these other conditions can be much harder to diagnose.
1: Yeah, much more subtle. Yeah. Janice, I mean, there's probably listeners out there being a bit worried when they hear about this and a bit worried maybe about the care they might receive or a loved one might receive. Would you say anything to them to put their minds at rest?
2: Well, certainly, I'd say if you do feel seriously unwell, don't hesitate, call 999 or 112 and get emergency treatment. But if you have more general concerns, we in the Irish Heart Foundation have a nurse support line that can answer any of your queries. So that's 01668 5001, and also our website, irishheart.ie. We have a whole range of patient services, and particularly in the psychosocial side, and we offer counselling as well. well. It's a huge trauma to have a sudden event like a tear in an artery, especially if you are misdiagnosed or have a delayed diagnosis. So we are there to support you through that journey. We're also launching a Love Your Heart campaign today.

0: So check out our website for more information there, because 80% of early heart disease and stroke is preventable. So there's a good news story here too. So we're here to support you in that journey as well.
1: Okay, Janice Morrissey, Deputy CEO and Director of Services at the Irish Heart Foundation, and Dr. Roisin Colloran, Consultant Cardiologist at Mater Private Network in Dublin. Thank you both very much indeed for that. Up next, is the Clarkson effect attracting more young people to farming?
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7: Hello? What? On our way, lambing. Woo, woo, woo, woo, lamb shed. There we go. Going down.
8: And if you edge closer then, she'll get used to you.
7: In an ideal world, she should give birth on her own. I'm just here as backup. She's trying.
1: Look at her. That is the familiar voice of Jeremy Clarkson there. He may be better known for cars than for cattle, but his hit series Clarkson's Farm has been credited with inspiring more young people to explore farming careers. Some universities have even reported rising applications to agriculture-related courses, leading to what's been called the Clarkson effect. Dr. Fiona Williams from Harper Adams University Business School and co-author of UK research on young people's perception of agriculture joins me now. Fiona, good morning. You're very welcome. Tell us about the Clarkson effect.
9: Well, hello. Good morning. Good to be on the show. Yes, I mean, I think in terms of Jeremy Clarkson, he certainly brought farming or created a much greater awareness in terms of interest in agricultural careers, farming issues, and sort of said it as it is quite a lot as well in that respect. So I think what we've seen as a part of that is just higher enrollment. So a lot more interest, I would say, in terms of farming, food and allied careers.
1: Okay, well, that's good news for anybody teaching courses in that particular sector. And I suppose one of the things about Clarkson's Farm is, I mean, he doesn't sanitise it. He shows the downs as well as the ups, doesn't he?
9: That's right. And I think that's what's made him sort of quite popular amongst the farming community as well, in the sense that he's effectively says it as it is. And I think he's perhaps improved public understanding of some of the farm economics, income issues, regulation, impact of the weather and so on. And I think that's gone down quite well amongst the farming community, you know, for that reason, because he doesn't sanitize it. You sort of get what you see a little bit. And people in the sector relate to that. But equally, he shows the sort of breadth and the diversity of agriculture as well.
1: Yeah.
9: So, you know, the latest bit of tech or the scope for diversification. And I think it's those latter elements that perhaps are a bit more appealing to young people. So, you know, he's sort of got the popularity across the board in that respect. I mean, there will always be some people who prefer not to watch Jeremy Clarkson, but you know, certainly in the farming sector, I think it's quite popular.
1: Yeah, he can be a bit marmite, can he?

0: You can't either love them or you know them. Yeah. Stay with us, Fiona, if you want. I'm also joined by Brian Leonard, Assistant Professor in Agricultural and Food Economics in the School of Agriculture and Food Science here. Brian, good morning to you.
1: Morning, David. How are you?
0: Is there a Clarkson effect in Ireland?
1: It's harder to maybe pinpoint a Clarkson effect here in Ireland. I suppose from a research perspective, we've seen one of the big issues coming forward is this attractiveness and lack of attractiveness of agriculture for young people as a career. And a number of things come in there, David. We're talking about financial viability of farming, draw up jobs outside of farming, work-life balance, social isolation. I suppose we have seen, there are definitely positives, but there's, I suppose this attractiveness isn't really shining through as much in the Irish situation.
0: Okay, what are the barriers in Ireland to somebody who wants to follow a career in farming?
1: Yeah, so in I suppose one of them would be access to land. So land prices are really high. If you want to get into farming, the biggest way to get into farming is to inherit. Over 90% of our farms are family farms. That's not to say you can't get in, but you do need quite a bit of capital and investment behind you. We do have a land mobility service in Ireland, so there are some positives as well in terms of that. So getting access to land it's not impossible, but it is challenging. Farm viability then as well. So kind of, you know, usually most years, maybe apart from last year, we've had about one third of farms being vulnerable, economically vulnerable. So it's important as well that, you know, we see the broader picture. But, you know, I suppose, again, maybe just a figure or two, David, like 4% of farmers are under 35, 38% are over 65.
0: Wow.
1: So on the average age of a farmer, it's 59.
0: Yeah, I mean we're talking to Fiona about the Clarkson's farm thing. He does show the lifestyle challenges of being involved in farming, and that is a real issue for a lot of people considering a possible career.
1: Yeah, it really is. I mean, farming is all year round. It's not just your 5 days a week. Your holidays are dictated by farming if you're able to take them at all. There's a lot of negatives. I think it's important as well, though, that, you know, there are positives. Like Clarkson Farm has shown some lovely things that, you know, you can work outdoors, you can work with animals, you can, within reason, be your own boss. As well, it's often seen as a positive environment to raise children. So there definitely are positives to it, and there is work being done in Ireland to kind of, I suppose, increase that attractiveness of the sector or that vision of the sector.
0: Yeah, stay with us, Brian. Fiona, if I could bring you back in again. I mean, Brian has set out very well there the pros and the cons, I suppose, of a farming career. Given the fact that farming is having a bit of a moment in the media in Britain because of Jeremy Clarkson, I mean, is there more that could be done in schools to encourage people into that line of work?
2: Well, I think really in Britain, it's perhaps not Jeremy Clarkson. I think there's been such a huge lot of change going on and a lot of pressures for change, you know, and Jeremy Clarkson has become part of that, clearly. But certainly there is a lot of work that's been going on. We did some work with Arla, the dairy co-op, quite recently. And one of the recommendations that came out of that was the fact that there is a need to get into schools much more and allow young people the opportunity to directly engage with agriculture as well. So not necessarily just through the screens, you know, getting them out onto farms at every opportunity so that they can see firsthand what's involved and to try and get away perhaps from this traditional mindset, you know, of what farming is about, because it is much broader than that.
0: Absolutely. And Brian, if I could bring you back in again, speaking of moving away from traditional mindsets, one of the big challenges is to encourage more women to get involved in farming, isn't it?
1: Absolutely, yeah, big challenge. And it's kind of a research area of mine along with Generation Renewal in farming. And, you know, I suppose to, again, maybe give a recent figure, yesterday in UCD we had about 230 students graduate from agriculture degree. About 50% of those were actually female. So it was really good to see that kind of that gender balance in our graduates. In terms of the actual farming, though, that the primary farming, women account for about 13% of farm holders in Ireland. And generally, successors tend to be male. So over 80% of farm successors tend to be male in Ireland. So it is male dominated, but there are more, you know, there's positives as well. So for women farmers, they're more likely to get involved in farm diversification. So when you talk about Clarkson's farm, a lot of the things he's doing are forms of farm diversification. So that restaurant he has, the visitor farm, all of that, that has a big positive impact on farm incomes in rural areas. And female farmers are more likely to get involved in that type of diversification. So female farmers do have such a positive role to play in the industry, and it's about getting them more involved. We do have recent research that was involved with Chagas kind of said that female farmers prefer female-only discussion groups, which there are a number of, but also in terms of the female role on farms, they often end up doing jobs like bookkeeping, health and safety awareness, and caring for family. So there is a big challenge there, and we don't have maternity leave, for example, in farming. Yeah. You know.
0: Before I let you go, Brian, we have a text in from Joan in Cork. I've inherited a small holding, 11 acres. What should I do?
1: Well, first of all, congratulations, Joan, is what I would say. But secondly, you have a number of options in terms of diversification. You could, if you want to keep it small holding, you could go organic. You could go into, depending, I don't know, you could, we'll say, have a few beef cattle and do beef boxes. Horticulture has been a real hit here, so you could look at veg production. There's so many options. Obviously, look, if you want to do low input, you could go solar. Joan, you have so many options. I actually teach a course on farm diversification in UCD, so feel free to come on up and enrol.
0: That sounds like a good offer. Brian Leonard, Assistant Professor in Agricultural and Food Economics at UCD, and Dr. Fiona Williams of Harper Adams University Business School. Thank you both for joining us. And Fiona and Brian are both speaking at the Agricultural Science Association annual conference this week. Now, time a little bit late. Apologies to go over to the newsroom and Brian Jennings.
3: Thank you, David. The number of people confirmed dead in the flash floods in Nepal has risen from 903 to 987. Chinese state media earlier said that so far 16 people were confirmed dead in Tibet, bringing the total number to more than 1,000. Nearly 4,500 others are missing. A teenager has been charged with the murder of a man in County Tyrone. The 16-year-old boy has also been charged with two counts of attempted murder and threats to kill following an incident in Dungannon on Saturday. He is due to appear before Omagh Magistrates Court today. A 61-year-old man was found dead next to his seriously injured daughter at a house in the town. Police said the girl is in a stable condition. The man's wife was also admitted to hospital but has since been discharged. From today, when a Garda finds adults in possession of small quantities of drugs, they can opt to refer the person to an HSE scheme instead of prosecuting the individual. Under the new health referral scheme, the offender can then choose to enrol in a rehabilitation and treatment programme or face charges. A second member of a group charged with reforming mathematics courses for the Leaving Certificate has resigned. Evie Ní Húlafáin, an associate professor of mathematics at DCU, said there were a number of shortcomings in the draft curricula. Professor Pauline Mellon resigned from the group in January, citing similar concerns. Professor Ní Húlafáin outlined one of her concerns.
4: But there was never a discussion or opportunity allowed to say, what do our students need for 10 years' time? So they're going to be graduating at a time or coming into a world of work at a time that is data-driven and AI-based. Is there mathematics topics or mathematical skills that we are not teaching them currently that will benefit them into the future? That discussion was not had, and I think that's to a detriment of our young people.
3: The National Council for Curriculum and Assessment says these draft proposals are to allow for teachers and others working in education an opportunity to assess them.
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3: This morning there'll be sunny spells and scattered showers, but it'll be generally dry. This afternoon, there'll be persistent rain in Ulster that may turn heavy at times near northern coasts. Another spell of rain will move into the southwest this evening. Highest temperatures will range from 15 to 20 degrees. And that's all from the newsroom for now.
0: That's Roach Brian, and still to come this morning, Barry Cummins will be here to tell us about Ireland's only female assassin, Rose Lynch, and should cyclists be required by law to wear helmets? You can let us know what you think by WhatsApp on 0870 32 32 32, text 51551, or email todaydmc@rte.ie, and lots of you have got in touch already. We'll be getting to some of those later. Now, as you'll have heard on the bulletin, Dr. Éivín Ní Húlafáin, Associate Professor of Mathematics Mathematics at DCU and a member of the group tasked with overhauling the Leaving Cert maths course, has resigned, claiming the new draft curriculum is

0: is littered with mathematical errors and inaccuracies. The Mathematics Development Group advises the National Council for Curriculum Assessment. She's the second member of the group to step down following the resignation of Professor Pauline Mellon, who is from the UCD School of Mathematics and Statistics. She resigned in January, and now concerns have been raised in relation to other subjects. I'm joined on the line now by Professor Mellon. In a moment, we'll be talking as well to Humphrey Jones, Head of Biology and Science at St. Columba's College. Morning to you both. Pauline, if I might start with you. Good morning.
1: Good morning, David. Thanks for having me on.
0: Well, thanks for joining us now. As I say, you resigned in January. Why did you resign? What were you concerned about?
1: Well, I was concerned, first of all, about the state of the curricula at the time. There were problems with all three levels, foundation, ordinary and higher. At the same time, I could see that feedback was not being taken on board. I had exhausted every possible avenue to try and get my voice heard. And I resigned because I feel they're not fit for purpose, and I can't give any stamp of approval to the curricula in that state.
0: So you were on this mathematics development group to give your expert opinion and to give your advice, and you're saying you tried to give that expert opinion and that advice and that it wasn't being listened to.
1: Absolutely, that's correct. Everything was very tightly controlled, so there was lack of open discussion. There was, I believe, lack of engagement. Unfortunately, I think there's a wider problem with the process, which is intrinsic to what's actually going on. The NCCA do not routinely or formally or systematically in any way involve subject experts. There's very few, so there might be 20 people around the table with only one or two subject experts. And that's not, that doesn't appear to be accidental, because similar concerns have been raised with other subjects.
0: So you're an expert in mathematics. Professor Ní Chulainn is an expert in mathematics. Who else? I mean, what other expertise is brought to that group then, if not from maths?
1: Well, I mean, I suppose you have subject experts, which would be mathematicians. Then you have subject pedagogy, which would be mathematics education. And then, of course, you have the necessary teaching level expertise. But these are all different types of expertise, and they all need to be involved from the get-go. Mm. And that's not really happening.
0: And you tried to raise your concerns?
1: Absolutely. I tried to raise them within the group. I produced several documents. In fact, I wasn't the only person in the group to provide documents to the NCCA people who were involved. And all of those documents, and it seems to me most of that feedback, went into a black hole. Nothing was ever circulated to a group. So it seemed to me that the NCCA personnel were trying to control the outcome.
0: Okay, well, we will hear from the NCCA later in the programme, but they did issue a statement about this, and they point out that the draft specifications that have recently been published are not final and are part of a wider public consultation process, and they say that as part of that, their rationale, aim, structure, content and assessment can be considered by many more teachers, school leaders and students, by parents, those working in further and higher education, employers, mathematicians and wider stakeholders. So they are looking for public engagement on this draft. So do you accept that?
1: Well, I accept that they say they're looking for public engagement of a committee for 17 months, and I and others cannot have our voice heard. Who's going to be heard through an opaque consultation? And sorry, I have another issue with the public consultation as well, because there was a public consultation 5 months in and it received a lot of feedback from all different cohorts. But that feedback was not allowed to be shown to those of us who were tasked with writing the syllabus.
0: Sorry?
1: At the time, we were not allowed to see that feedback. We were told that that was NCCA policy, that the public consultation feedback couldn't be provided to the members of the group tasked with writing the syllabus. So I'm afraid I have no faith in the public consultation process.
0: Just finally, before I let you go, Pauline, what... I mean, what, to explain to me as a non-mathematician,

0: position. What is wrong with the draft syllabus that you're saying is going to be very difficult to correct?
1: Well, I think it's very difficult to correct because, I mean, mathematical errors and inconsistencies you can correct, but the overall design of a curriculum, is it future-proofed? Is it looking, so for example, there was never an opportunity to say what was wrong with the, what were the learnings from the last review change which happened in 2012? There was no opportunity for that to happen. There was no opportunity to say, look, we're now in an increasingly data-driven world, the rise of AI, we should really consider what's the mathematics behind this, what is going to enable students to engage in this data-driven, AI-driven world. We should have been looking at those kind of broader questions, and I can guarantee you that not a single minute of the 17 months I was on the committee was allowed to be given to any such broad considerations.
0: So you were trying to raise those broad considerations, and you say the process
1: absolutely
0: was tightly controlled and you weren't allowed
1: absolutely
0: to raise it.
1: Absolutely. Okay. Absolutely. With higher level in particular now, I think there's so much material has been cut, very poorly specified, and a particular concern is that what I would describe as the essence of mathematics is really diminished. So mathematics, as you all know, is characterized by a degree of abstraction. The whole concept, maybe the idea of a proof, the clarity and precision of its language, all of these are really important. And that's all actually not really represented in this document at all.
0: And I mean, what's the reason for that? Are they trying to make it more user-friendly, perhaps?
1: Perhaps, but I think one of the issues was that there was no possibilities to, for example, there's other things. There's a whole gender issue which has appeared since the last review in 2012. Many people might not know this, but far fewer girls now than boys are achieving H1s in the higher level. And you might say, well, that's at the elite end, what do we care? But for something like, for example, all of our STEM industries, Society of Actuaries, for example, have done a lot of work on this, and it's actually reduced the intake into the actuarial profession, which was approximately 50-50, and it's now reduced it down to 70% male, 30% female. And that's something that as a result of changes last time, and there was no opportunity to discuss that. There was no opportunity to discuss bonus points. There was very little opportunity for open discussion on this new 40% alternative assessment. There was no opportunity to say what should topics should we be looking at to kind of future-proof our mathematics to keep it in line with the changes that are happening across our industries and across our sciences.
0: Okay, I suppose they are, and I don't know, I don't want to put words into the NCCA's mouths. We'll hear from them, as I say, later in the programme. But I mean, as I say, if it is an effort to make the subject more accessible, isn't that a good thing for students? And perhaps it might help to correct the gender imbalance that you've just raised.
1: The whole point of a good curriculum is that caters to different cohorts. So you have foundation level, ordinary level and higher level. We are meant to differentiate. We're meant to do different things for students at the lower end and at the higher end. We're meant to cater specifically to the different cohorts, think about how we best prepare them for their future career paths. Making it the same for everybody is not helpful actually to anybody.
0: Stay with us, if you will, Pauline. I want to bring in Humphrey Jones, Head of Biology and Science at St. Columba's College. Humphrey, good morning to you.
2: Good morning, David. Good morning, Pauline.
0: I think you have similar concerns about curriculum development, but in science. Is that right?
2: That's correct. So I was the chair of the Irish Science Teacher Association over the last 2.5 years. And while I didn't sit in a subject development group myself, I was in constant communication with our representatives on those groups too. And exactly what Pauline has described there in terms of those limited conversations, the inability to bring forward reports or research on international best practice, to bring forward concerns, all of those issues existed within the sciences as well. Now, we're at a different stage to the mathematics, Dave, at the stage now where the draft report has been published. We've gone through that process. We've gone through the draft report. Our final specifications were published, and in fact, they're now being taught in schools for the last year. our experience.

0: importance of the public consultation process, I think, is really, really important here, because during that consultation process, we produced a really comprehensive report. Over, you know, nearly 700 members, science teachers contributed to that research, and it was submitted to the NCCA as part of that consultation. What's really interesting in terms of the public consultation point after draft, before the final specification, is that none of the consultation data that was produced was shared with sub-development groups before the final submissions, before the final documents were produced. None. So exactly what Pauline was describing there at an earlier stage, but we're talking about the final documents. None of the consultation material was shared. Now, what was produced eventually was a very, very short 19-page summary report by the NCCA of the overall feedback that was produced. But since, under the Freedom of Information, we've actually been able to access the raw data from that public consultation, and the tone and content of the submissions bear no resemblance whatsoever to that NCCA summary report.
1: I mean, the curriculum that was actually produced and is now being used, I mean, were any of the concerns that you and your members had incorporated into the final curriculum?
0: To be fair, yes, that there were. You know, we really campaigned very strongly during the process for increased clarity in the learning outcomes. There was a real vague nature to the initial draft specification. It wasn't very clear what exactly students needed to learn and what teachers needed to teach. But in that final document, a lot of those concerns were raised. What wasn't listened to were our concerns, as Pauline mentioned earlier too, around that 40% non-examined component, the additional assessment component. And we've raised, you know, our concerns about this right through the process, in the sub-development process as well, and none of those concerns were raised whatsoever. In fact, even the allocation of 40% to that allocation to that and other assessment was off the table in terms of discussion. It was a ministerial decision, and the NCCA wouldn't entertain any discussion on it whatsoever.
1: Okay, and I think you also, there was concerns raised as well about facilities in schools and in school labs.
0: That's correct. You know, what I suppose there's a bit of a disconnect here between what the NCCA designed in terms of that additional assessment component, which requires pupils who are studying biology, chemistry and physics to design and carry out their own extended experimental investigation. But the reality of schools on the ground, the availability of laboratories, the equipment, the funding for that material, even up-to-date laboratory safety guidance, the most recent laboratory safety guidance we have as teachers is 40 years old. None of that was updated in line with this new type of assessment that was being introduced. And again, you know, Pauline talks about her frustrations. We have our frustrations as well. Members, representatives of the Irish University Association within the science specifications for biology, chemistry and physics, all of them formally dissociated from the final specification in protest for what was being produced as well. So again, they're subject experts and they're not happy with the final documentations either.
1: Right. I suppose the provision of facilities in schools isn't a matter for the National Council for Curriculum Assessment. It's a matter for the Department of Education.
0: That's true, but I what we're kind of highlighting within the process, and I think, you know, Evelyn mentioned it earlier and Pauline's mentioned it now, there's a fundamental flaw in the process. The NCCA, the State Examinations Commission and the Department of Education should be working really closely from a very early stage in the reform process to make sure that what's being proposed by the sub-development groups is actually, you know, actionable within schools, that the assessment model fits what the State Examinations Commission feels appropriate, that the Department of Education can provide the necessary resources and funding and even have the teaching resources available to implement those specifications. There needs to be far more connectivity between those three organisations.
1: Okay, I want to bring Pauline back in again, Professor Pauline Mellon of the UCD School of Mathematics and Statistics. If the Minister for Education happens to be listening to this, Pauline, what would you say to her?
2: Well, I would say that there needs to be an investigation. The mathematics curricula need, in my view, to be scrapped. A public consultation cannot fix this, because public consultation, first of all, I agree with the previous speaker that I have no faith, because, I mean, the previous consultation, it makes absolutely no sense that the members tasked with writing it weren't given access to it. So.

0: Public consultation is usually about tweaking something. It can't rescue a syllabus that's far worse than the current syllabus. That's not the role of a public consultation. So I've no faith in that. And unfortunately, I don't think it's just these subjects either. There seem to have been problems. I mean, so subject experts are not, not optional extras. They need to be included from the beginning. You need to use evidence-based research. We're in a modern society. We need to update our processes. The processes at work here are actually not fit for purpose.
1: Okay, Professor Pauline Mellon of UCD School of Mathematics and Statistics and Humphrey Jones, Head of Biology and Science at St. Columba's College. Thank you both very much indeed for joining us, for bringing us those concerns. And we will be joined later in the programme by Arlene Foster, the Chief Executive of the National Council for Curriculum Assessment, and by Rachel Lenny, who oversees math. So we will be talking to them later on and hear their response to those concerns. Coming up next, should cyclists be legally required to wear helmets?
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1: Cyclists are often encouraged to wear a helmet, but should a helmet be a legal requirement? It's a debate that's been reignited after New York Mayor Zoran Mamdani received plenty of public praise for finally taking the advice of his fellow New Yorkers and purchasing a helmet to use while he's cycling. While helmets are seen as an obvious safety measure for some, the question of making their use compulsory remains controversial. Our reporter Florence Okoje has been looking at the issue and she joins me now in studio. Morning, Florence.
9: Morning, David.
1: As we are reminded any time we touch on this subject, it is an issue that our WhatsApp is exploding with people texting in. This is quite a divisive topic.
9: It certainly is, David. Now, although the Road Safety Authority strongly does advise people to wear helmets at all times while cycling, cyclists are actually not legally required to do so, and whether that should change is often spoken about. And now the conversation has resurfaced again, as you mentioned, because New York's Mayor Mamdani received thousands of positive comments after he uploaded a video onto Instagram showcasing his most recent shiny purchase, a helmet. And in the video, he shows it off and he says that safety comes first. So I went to the Dodder Greenway in Donnybrook and asked cyclists whether they thought helmets should be made mandatory or whether it should remain more of a personal choice.
10: Yes, I do think it should be mandatory. It's a lifesaver if anything happens here. Like, I've fallen maybe twice, and both times I have tapped my helmet off the ground, and that would have been a head injury for me, and who knows how that would have ended up.

0: helmet.
1: Yeah.
2: I live in Abu Dhabi, and it's basically mandatory. You can't cycle anyway on the roads unless you have a helmet on. However, they have amazing cyclists-only facilities there.
3: I think it should be mandatory. If I climb on my bike and it's like, hey, my helmet, I don't have my helmet. Just like wearing a seatbelt, you have to get used to it. And I think it should be the same with helmets when you're on a bicycle.
0: I saw you guys cycling by. I couldn't help but notice you both have your helmets on. Do you think it should be mandatory for helmets to be worn?
4: Well, as a consultant in intensive care medicine working in St. James's Hospital, I've seen many, many injuries of people that they were not wearing helmets with life-threatening issues. So I think that it should be mandatory, but more than mandatory, I think that there is no brainer not to use a helmet when you are using a bicycle.
0: You're obviously a little bit on the younger side, you're a teenager, and a lot of teenagers that I've seen don't seem to wear helmets. So can you tell me why you always put one on?
5: Well, I think having my dad as a doctor and all the stories that he's told me, I wouldn't want to be in a situation where not wearing my helmet would put me in a hospital bed. I'd rather my hair get messed up than being in a life-threatening situation.
6: Okay, well, a range of views, but a lot of those cyclists would be in favour of making helmets mandatory. But there are counter-arguments, aren't there?
0: Yeah, there definitely are, David. Now, groups such as the Irish Cycling Campaign argue that mandatory helmet laws won't automatically lead to safer cycling in the long term. But it is important to highlight that they're not arguing against people wearing helmets. They just think that the conversation sometimes shifts too much of the responsibility onto cyclists while distracting from bigger issues such as inadequate cycling infrastructure and dangerous roads. So I spoke to Una Morrison, the spokesperson for the Irish Cycling Campaign, who says more needs to be done to reduce the dangers that cyclists face before laws making helmets compulsory are introduced.
7: I think it's important to think about, what are we trying to do here? Are we trying to keep cyclists safe? If so, we should go be driven by the science. And we see that things that dissuade people from cycling means less people cycle, which means all cyclists are more unsafe. So cycling helmets are designed for if people hit a puddle and maybe hit their head, and that gives that kind of protection. However, the issues that cyclists face are with traffic, interacting with traffic, and that helmet won't make much difference with that. Also, we've seen that when people are wearing a helmet, cars pass closer to them. The things that will reduce people's injuries by bike is safe segregated infrastructure, reduced speed by motor traffic. And also, we have to think about the cardiovascular benefit of cycling. If less people cycle, less people get that cardiovascular benefit. So we have to look at full body health and thinking about what risk are we trying to reduce.
6: That's Una Morrison, spokesperson for the Irish Cycling Campaign. Obviously, the problem is infrastructure takes time to be delivered. We have a lot of texts in on this, Florence. Why wouldn't you wear something to protect your head? The cost of a helmet is inconsequential compared to the cost of potentially life-changing injuries. That's one side of it. Then somebody else says, mandatory helmets mean fewer people cycling, a less healthy nation. It's a ridiculous idea. And then quite a few people talking about the need for high-vis as well as helmets. And then Sean in Ballantyre says, absolutely, helmets and high-vis should be mandatory. Earlier today, I saw a 13 or 14-year-old boy on a fat bike that was mechanically propelled and going about 35 to 40 kilometres per hour over the Dodder Bridge towards Rathgar. No helmet, only one hand on the handlebars and looking around at what was happening around him. An accident waiting to happen, and I suspect parents not exercising enough care or caution over him. Well, that's a lot of different issues that we don't have time to get into. But what do medical experts think about the role a helmet can play?
0: Well, Dr. John Legg is a consultant in emergency medicine at St. Vincent's University Hospital, but he's also an avid cyclist, and he says helmets can offer protection, which is obvious, but legally enforcing their use isn't a cure-all. In fact, he actually described it as a simple solution for a complex problem.
8: Bicycle helmets are great for low velocity collisions. If you're wearing a bike helmet and you're in a major injury or major vehicle collision, such as against a HEV or against a large SUV, the helmet is probably not going to make a huge determinant if you're going to survive that or not. Helmets are designed to sustain a fall from 1.5 metres and from an impact at a certain velocity. But if you want to make cycling safer, the answer is to improve our infrastructure. So in all things in healthcare, prevention is better than actual cure. So preventing a collision from happening in the first place is the best way to make cycling safer and also make

0: more appealing. You wouldn't say to somebody working on a construction site, look, just put on a hard hat, you'll be grand, don't worry about those dangerous machines you're working with. You just try to minimise the risk as much as possible to everyone in that work environment. So the same should apply to our roads. If you want more people cycling, you need to make it appealing and safe for people to do so. Currently, 3% of our children cycle to school, and I wouldn't allow my own children to cycle to school because I just don't think the roads are safe enough to do so. I would love them to cycle. I think it's the best way for them to get to school, get a bit of access in the morning. But currently, until the roads are safer, it's not going to be happening.
1: That's Dr. John Legg, consultant in emergency medicine at St. Vincent's Hospital. And thanks very much indeed to Florence Okoje for bringing us that report. There are a lot of texts coming in, and I'll try and read a couple of them. Texter says, cyclists wearing a helmet, absolutely. As car drivers, we have to wear a seatbelt, so equally all cyclists should have to wear a helmet to protect them from serious injury. Perhaps in the past, with less traffic on the road, cyclists could get away with no helmets, but not anymore. It's just too dangerous to cycle without a helmet. On the other hand, Anthony in Mullingar says, imagine all the deaths and brain injuries that would be prevented if we made the wearing of helmets for motorists and car passengers compulsory. Well, you do have to wear a seatbelt. Derek in Kerry, as someone who has to cycle every single day no matter what, I would not agree with mandatory wearing of helmets. However, I would recommend high-vis and strobe lighting on one's bicycle as mandatory. It would make far more sense to both motorists and cyclists alike. Another texter says, I thought helmets were a legal requirement since I was a kid with all the campaigns on road safety. Without that cultural norm of helmets, we now criticise and talk about banning e-scooters when we didn't have any legislation for safety anyway. Seems a silly oversight. And then another texter says, my son, who cycled competitively in his teens, was cycling close to our home when he skidded on gravel and fell from the bike. The helmet he was wearing cracked. He was really lucky that he only ended up with a fractured bone in his hand. Our local cycle shop kept the helmet to show to customers when selling them bikes. The shop had always advised customers to buy a helmet when purchasing a bike, but they told me people weren't interested. Showing them the damaged helmet changed their mind. Yes, it should be compulsory to wear a helmet. And that is from Mary in Tipperary. If you have time, I'll bring you some more of those texts later on. Coming up later in the programme, the Chief Executive of the National Council on Curriculum Assessment, Arlene Foster, and Maths Lead Rachel Lenny will join us to respond to criticism of the reform of the maths curriculum. But next, Barry Cummins will be here to tell us about Rose Lynch, Ireland's only female assassin.
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1: Rose Lynch is known as Ireland's only female assassin. Lynch was jailed for life in 2011 after admitting to pulling the trigger and killing innocent dad of two, Dave Darcy, for which she's now serving a life sentence in Limerick prison. But just who is Rose Lynch? To tell us more, I'm joined by crime reporter and co-host of the RT Unsolved podcast, Barry Cummins. Barry, good morning. Thanks for
9: coming. Good morning,
1: David. Can you tell us, first of all, a little bit about Rose Lynch's background?
9: Rose Lynch is from Limerick City. She is originally from Ballinacurra, Weston. At the time that she committed a murder in 2011, she was living nearby at Oakley Wood in Dura Doyle. But she had travelled a lot during her time. She is from a family steeped in republicanism, and that evolved in different ways for her, we know. She was originally a supporter of Sinn Féin, but then back in 1986, there was a split and Republican Sinn Féin formed, and arising out of all of that, Rose Lynch.

0: and her politics evolved. So we know after the signing of the Good Friday Agreement in 1998, at some stage, Rose Lynch joined one of the new splinter groups, the Continuity IRA, and she graduated through that group to become, as we describe, an assassin. But she was active as a member of the Continuity IRA, culminating in that time in November 2011 when she walked up a driveway in Ballyfermot armed with a handgun, and she fired, and as she later said herself to Gardaí, emptied the handgun. She shot dead David Darcy, an innocent man, as he was sitting in his van about to reverse out to go and do a day's work as a delivery driver. And that's part of her story. Also, she's a mother of four. She had studied in college before. She studied applied social sciences and psychology. She had worked as a counsellor. So she was also on the watch list also of MI5 and on Garda Síochána as well for some time. And we know that within 2 to 3 weeks of the murder of David Darcy, Rose Lynch had been arrested dramatically on the Naas Road and has been in custody ever since.
1: Okay, and David Darcy, completely innocent. What was the background to what happened?
0: There was a feud, and within the Continuity IRA, there was a feud, and then an element of the Continuity IRA was involved in a feud with a criminal gang in the Clondalkin Ballyfermot area. So all of this was going on 2010, 2011. There was a murder of Liam Kenny in June 2011. Now, Mr. Kenny had been involved in Republican Sinn Féin, but then that group later said he'd left it the year before, but he was also, separate to that, Gardaí believe he was a prominent member of the Continuity IRA. Mr. Kenny was shot dead at his home at Shancastle Avenue in Clondalkin about 6 months before David Darcy was shot dead. So arising out of that murder of Mr. Kenny, Liam Kenny, the members of one element of the Continuity IRA actually drew up a hit list of at least six people that they believed had been involved in some way in the murder of Liam Kenny. And somehow David Darcy's name became involved in that. But we have to say that one of the big parts of this story, David Darcy was like any one of us. He was about to go off and do a day's work. He'd no involvement in criminality. He was from a well-respected family, a father of two. He had just left to get into his van and go to work. He'd no concept of dissident Republicans or criminal gangs or anything like that. But somehow, Rose Lynch and her fellow travellers wrongly targeted him, believing he was involved, and absolutely believing he was involved in something which he wasn't involved in.
1: Okay, and what led to her arrest?
0: Well, Garda Intelligence was watching her for a period of time, and they had drawn up a list of suspects, but the Continuity IRA itself had helpfully pointed towards it because it claimed responsibility for the murder of David Darcy, and it tried to justify it, making claims about David and his alleged involvement in things. And that focused Garda inquiries, and they dramatically arrested Rose Lynch along with another a man in a car. He was also believed to be a member of the Continuity IRA. They were stopped on the Naas Road because they've been travelling between Limerick and Dublin quite a lot, because this element of the Continuity IRA had strength down in Limerick and also within Dublin as well. Gardaí intervened on the Naas Road, stopped the car, arrested them both mid-December 2011, and within Rose Lynch's handbag they actually found 25 rounds of 9mm ammunition, which was obviously very suspect, and they were able to work back from that arrest. They had the forensics and other detail linking back to Cherry Orchard Avenue at 7 o'clock in the morning on the 28th of November of that year, a Monday morning, and were able to then charge Rose Lynch with murder. So it was just an allegation until in the Special Criminal Court in 2013, the charge was read to her and she pleaded guilty.
1: Which was a surprise.
0: Absolutely. In terms of, well, she'd made statements to Gardaí, but it was still a surprise in terms, there's nothing in it for her in terms of a reduction of a sentence in any way. She simply pleaded guilty, never offered an apology. Other charges were put to her as well, including membership of a group styling itself the IRA. She actually said to that charge, she said, guilty and I'm proud. So there were a number of things going on in the court that day. Also, when on the day that she pleaded guilty to the murder of David Darcy, she actually said, shouted out or called out loudly, Manana Heron, Chucky.

0: your law. So that's part of Rose Lynch's story. She admitted what she had done, unapologetic, and to this day is she's now into almost 15 years of a life sentence.
1: Right, and I mean, as you say, it was a case of mistaken identity. The victim was completely and utterly innocent, but no contrition, no apology from Rose Lynch?
0: No, and again, you could wonder, obviously the gun woman was caught, but other people involved in this murder were never brought to justice, and that's something that is of great upset to the Darcy family. David's partner and his two children and his wider family, he was a son and a brother, he would now be a grandfather. Mm. He was only 39 years old when he was murdered. But whoever sourced the stolen car back in Limerick 5 days before the murder, whoever torched it on Aina Road in Ballyfermot a few seconds or minutes after the murder, whoever gave logistical support. And it's also believed there was a second person there, a second shooter that day. They've never been brought to justice. So Rose Lynch has taken it all on her shoulders, in a sense. She admitted what she did, but she wasn't the only person involved in this continuity IRA gang that committed this murder.
1: And the guilty plea, as you say, it doesn't really make much sense, but perhaps it was a way of distracting attention or deflecting attention away from those accomplices.
0: It's possible that was part of the motivation. In one way, it saves the Darcy family going through a whole trial. There's some element of justice, but there's no answer in any of this
1: to the question of why their father was targeted.
0: Yeah, who made the mistake to associate David Darcy with all of this that was going on? Who was culpable in that? There's never been an answer for the Darcy family about that, and that this is part of what drives an ongoing appeal in relation to this case, because as we approach 15 years in November of this murder, it's still not solved in terms of all those other questions. So there's some form of justice, but very few answers.
1: Mm. So, sentenced to life, she's serving her sentence in Limerick Prison. Do we know how she's getting on there?
0: She is, these are my words, I would say, comfortable within the prison life. She is working as a listener, as a counsellor within the prison. This is a voluntary thing that prisoners do, where she is supporting other women in the prison. And this is, I mean, she has that skill set from what she had trained to do in college herself before. So she is one of the longest serving prisoners in the prison. She's one of only 14 women serving a life sentence for murder. She's the only woman who has committed a gun murder like this. And while Limerick Prison is quite a comfortable prison in terms of it's one of these new modern builds with a light-filled atrium, and it's a two-story, and it's the way maybe prisons should be for rehabilitation, it's overcrowded. That there are only 56, normally only, it's bed capacity of 56. And I checked, and today, or yesterday, there were 81 women in custody there. So that's, doing my maths, 145% capacity within Limerick Prison. So it's comfortable but crowded. And within all that, Rose Lynch is continuing to serve her sentence. At some stage, she may hope for some form of temporary release. My only guide in this is that the average life sentence is somewhere between 22 and 24 years. But in relation to women who've been serving life sentences, Catherine Nevin served 18 years in custody before she passed away in the Mater Hospital. She'd been given some early release coming up to that. Charlotte Mulhall, who was convicted of the murder of Farah Swellynure in 2005. She was 18 years into a life sentence before she started getting occasional temporary release. So at some stage, perhaps when Rose Lynch is heading towards her 70s, she's almost 65 now, when she's heading for her 70s, she may be hoping for some form of release.
1: And given what you said about her attitude, her refusal to apologise or anything like that, acting as a counsellor in prison might not be what people would expect of Rose Lynch.
0: Yeah, I mean, there's a lot of unexpected elements to this story, but within the prison service, this is something that is facilitated within the prisons, and it seems to be of benefit to other prisoners, because a lot of the women who go through Limerick Prison are on their way out of prison as well, that there's a short sentences. And Rose Lynch is obviously at the other end of that and somehow has been able to offer assistance to a number of women who are actually facing coming out of prison, which can be

0: daunting as well.
1: Okay, Barry Cummins, crime reporter and co-host of the RT Unsolved podcast. Thank you so much for bringing us that detail, and our sympathies again, of course, to the Darcy family, a completely innocent man shot dead in broad daylight. After the break, we'll be hearing a response from the National Council for Curriculum and Assessment to resignations from the Maths Group.
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1: We've a text in about our previous item. Ireland's only female assassin, Violet Gibson, was an Irish woman who shot Mussolini in 1926. The bullet hit his nose. Well, yes, Violet Gibson was an attempted assassin, but didn't succeed. A lot of texts still coming in about our item about bicycle helmets. One texter says, motorcyclists are required to wear a helmet by law. This requirement never stopped people getting on motorbikes. Another texter says, helmets are yes, but high visibility is even more important. Recently drove through Ranelagh at night and was flabbergasted at the number of food delivery persons on bikes with no lights or high visibility covering. Another texter says, few people know how thick their skull is. It's less than the width of a shirt button. Your skull is not as hard or thick as you think. Wear a bike helmet. And then Mike has a few suggestions about helmets. First, cycle to work scheme to include helmet mandatory. Helmets mandatory for all under 18s. Mandatory inclusion of a helmet with all bike sales. Treated as an integral part of the bike. And then another texter says, as a former road safety officer, it should be compulsory for cyclists to wear helmets and high-vis jackets. Cyclists are very vulnerable road users. Another texter says, I had a serious cycling accident in 2014. If I hadn't been wearing a helmet, I wouldn't be here today. And a lot of text again about high-vis as well. So obviously a lot of interest in that item. A lot of interest in another item as well, which I want to return now to, the controversy surrounding the reform of the Leaving Cert maths curricula following the resignation of Eivín Ní Chuileáin from the group charged with reforming the course. Earlier on the programme, Professor Pauline Mellon, who resigned from the group in January, talked about her concerns as well, as did Humphrey Jones, head of biology and science at St. Columba's College, who was talking about the science curricula. I'm joined now on the line by Arlene Foster, Chief Executive of the National Council for Curriculum and Assessment. I'm also joined by Rachel Linney, Director with the NCCA, who oversees the math curricula. Good morning to you both, and thank you very much indeed for joining us. Arlene, I think you probably heard Pauline Mellon's interview with us a little earlier on the programme. You probably heard Eivín Ní Chuileáin on Morning Ireland as well. And both claimed that feedback was not taken on board and their voices were not heard. What's your response to that, Arlene?
8: So firstly, good morning, David. I suppose the first thing I'd like to say, maybe just at the outset, is to acknowledge the contribution made by Professor Mellon and Dr. Ní Chuileáin in the redevelopment of the maths curriculum. I mean, NCCA's work to redevelop the curriculum, including maths, is, I would say, is a rigorous, evidence-based process. Consultation, public consultation, is a really key part of that work. So I suppose to speak directly to the points made in the earlier interviews, I mean, we receive feedback in lots of different ways on our draft curriculum documents. So we include, you know, written submissions, surveys. We work very closely with schools. We hold events as well. All of that feedback, David, is analysed and it is shared with the development groups working on the curriculum. In the case

0: the mathematics development group, the feedback from the first consultation, I think that Professor Mellon referenced, that feedback was brought to the development group. It's analysed and summarised by the NCCF staff, and it is brought to the development group, and it is used to shape their discussions as they work on the curriculum.
1: Sorry to cut across, Charlene, just to, on that specific point, because Pauline Mellon was very clear in her view that they were not allowed to see feedback. So what you're saying is that while they don't see the, necessarily see the raw feedback, they do see a version of it. Is that it?
0: They absolutely, so in the case of the consultation that Professor Mellon was speaking directly about, the feedback from that consultation was summarised by NCCF staff and brought to the development group. But there's an important, I suppose, additional step that we've brought in, David, that I want to highlight. So since September last year, all consultations that we hold on our draft curriculum documents, all of the raw feedback coming in on those consultations can now be accessed by any all members of our development groups. And the maths development group is one of those as well. So that's an additional step where they will be able to look at all of the raw feedback in addition to receiving the summaries from ourselves. And I suppose on that point, David, I was struck by your interview with Dr. Humphrey Jones as well. I mean, I think all you have to do is look at some of our previous work in the redevelopment of senior cycles, such as the science specifications, which were developed 2 years ago. And if you compare and contrast the draft curriculum documents that went out for public consultation and the final curriculum documents, you will see the scale and the nature of changes that we made on foot of consultation. So I don't accept the point that consultation is merely about tweaking. We make material and significant changes if those are necessary, depending on what we hear.
1: I think Humphrey Jones did acknowledge that there had been some changes, but he felt that there weren't enough changes. I mean, Arlene Foster, if you lose one subject expert from a group, it might be seen as unfortunate, but to lose two sounds very much like carelessness, doesn't it? It sounds like there really is a problem here.
0: Well, the first thing, I mean, it's very rare for us to lose development group members, and I appreciate it's not a decision that is, you know, made easily. So I absolutely acknowledge that point. But I suppose on the wider point about expertise within the group, I mean, this is a mathematics development group of 15 members. They have a really wide range of relevant expertise, including mathematics, maths education, and post-primary education more broadly. So that expertise has been feeding in from day one on the work on this mathematics specification. The consultation, which is now running for 3 months, that's an extended consultation time for us. That consultation gives opportunity for many, many others, fresh eyes, fresh perspectives on the curriculum documents. And we are eager to hear from anyone who has an interest in this. Tell us your perspectives. The final point I would make, David, in response to the question you've asked me, we are always reviewing our curriculum development processes, and we are evolving those processes. And one of the things that we have in place, and mathematics is part of this, is we actually commissioned an independent formative evaluation of our curriculum development process 2 years ago. And the mathematics development group, its work was part of that. That review has been carried out by a number of independent national and international experts in curriculum and assessment. And we will take the learning from that exercise as well and continue to evolve our curriculum development processes.
1: And will you take on board the comments by Pauline Mellon and the comments earlier by Eivind Ní Húlaháin?
0: Absolutely. In fact, we met Professor Mellon shortly after she stepped away from the group, and we already had arranged to meet with Dr. Eivind Ní Húlaháin as well. Absolutely. We are open. We're listening and learning. And as I said, we feed what we hear back into our processes. But I suppose the other point I would make, David, is, as I'm sure you can appreciate, whether you're talking about a development group of 15, 16 members or a wide open public consultation, there will be different perspectives, different viewpoints, different opinions. We have to work through those and arrive at consensus about the curriculum while all the while having a really close eye to research, international good practice, but ultimately with students at the very centre of this and what we're trying to achieve

0: for young people in this particular stage of their education.
1: Okay, stay with us if you can. I also want to bring in Rachel Linney, Director with the National Council for Curriculum and Assessment, who oversees the maths curriculum reforms process. Rachel, good morning to you.
2: Good morning, David.
1: Thank you very much indeed for joining us. There have been claims made about errors and inaccuracies in the draft curriculum. What would you say to that?
2: Yeah, so there are different opinions as to how mathematical ideas should be specified in the curriculum documents. And of course, mathematical precision and accuracy are very, very important. But as documents are edited many times in light of feedback, mistakes can be made. And as Professor Mellon has said, mathematical errors and inconsistencies can be fixed. So, we do strive to obviously ensure that the documents are mathematically accurate. And we did have an independent mathematician review the documents for any inaccuracies and errors in advance of their publication for consultation.
1: What about the wider point that Professor Mellon was making, that from her perspective, and obviously I take the point that different people will have different views of how things go, but from her perspective, she felt that officials from the National Council for Curriculum Assessment were trying to tightly control the process, and that her views, despite the fact that she tried to raise them, that her views were not listened to.
2: Yeah, so I guess there are two tensions here. It's not a greenfield site. And for us, what is hugely important is to be aware that we're building on many, many years of students learning mathematics in early childhood, primary, and in junior cycle. So one of the issues that the NCCA is seeking perspectives on is this coherence with what young people have learned to date and within the document itself. And important considerations are what students need to do for their future, but also we have to consider the mathematical experience that they are bringing with them. And we work within parameters. There are 180 hours, and people are already telling us, teachers and students are already telling us, that our current curriculum is very overloaded. So, you know, there is an element of compromise in curriculum development. And as Arlene has said, now that we go for consultation, we are looking for seeking perspectives on this coherence within the documents.
1: Okay, well, thank you for that. Arlene, if I could bring you back in. I mean, there seems to be an overarching criticism of the curriculum revision process that experts invited onto the development groups feel, fairly or not, but feel that they're not being listened to. And there's a criticism that the NCCA isn't perhaps linked in enough with what the Department of Education is doing in terms of resources and with the State Examinations Commission in terms of what's been done to assess process. I mean, how would you respond to that criticism?
0: So I suppose, firstly, David, I mean, the Department of Education, the SEC and the NCCA work really closely together, not just in terms of the development groups and the other structures that we have, but outside of that, we work really closely together on the full redevelopment of senior cycles. So I don't accept that point. I suppose on the wider point about expertise, David, I mean, I will go back to some of my earlier points. I mean, there is a really wide range of expertise in all of our structures. And the consultation itself is another opportunity to bring additional expertise to bear on the work. But a third and fourth strand to this in terms of expertise as well is, I mean, we draw very heavily on research, including national and international research, and we work very closely with schools. And that bit is also really important, linking back to your point about, you know, the importance of us working with the department, because working really closely with schools also, I suppose, enables us to keep a very close eye on the feasibility, the manageability, how workable is the redeveloped curriculum ultimately, because that's another really important consideration. And it touches on Rachel's point about, you know, 180 hours. There is only so much that you can put in a curriculum that is

0: is to be taught in 180 hours. So there are a huge number of considerations here in addition to the mathematical expertise question.
1: Okay, just yes or no, is there a possibility of Eivín and Pauline being invited back onto the group if you can resolve your differences?
0: As I said, I've already met with Professor Mellon. I'm meeting with Dr. Nihulavan. I mean, they have made their decision clear to me that they have stepped away. But I really do hope that they will be involved in the consultation and share their perspectives further through the consultation.
1: Okay, Arlene Foster and Rachel Linney of the National Council for Curriculum Assessment, thank you so much for joining us. That's all for today. Thanks for listening. Remember, if you missed today's show, you can hear it anytime on RTE Listen. Today's programme produced by Will Hannafin, researched by Emma Cawley. Broadcast coordinator was Aideen Casey. Dave Gibson was on sound. Oliver Callan is coming up, but first it's over to Brian Jennings for the news.
2: Thank you, David. The body of a man in his 50s has been recovered from the sea in West Cork. It's understood the man went pollock fishing in a boat from Castletown Bear last night. The boat is thought to have been destroyed when it hit rocks. The alarm was raised when debris was spotted close to Blackball Head this morning. The man was from the area. A judge has ordered a mental health assessment of a teenage boy charged with the murder of a 61-year-old man and the attempted murder of his wife and daughter in County Tyrone. The man was killed and his 8-year-old daughter severely injured in an attack at their home in Dungannon on Saturday morning. The woman sustained non-life-threatening injuries. The 16-year-old, who cannot be named for legal reasons, appeared in a youth court in Omagh this morning, charged with murder, 2 attempted murders and threats to kill. The number of people confirmed dead in the flash floods in Nepal is now more than 1,000. Over 4,000 others are missing, including 2 Irish people. The Minister for Defence, Helen McEntee, has said there will be a significant security operation in place during Ireland's EU presidency, although she would not reveal details. She was speaking during a meeting of EU defence ministers at Druids Glen in County Wicklow today. She said Ireland is investing significantly in a new military radar system and counter-drone technology. Ms. McEntee also said Ireland had increased defence spending, including marine defence, by 43% in recent years.
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2: This morning there'll be sunny spells and scattered showers, but generally dry. This afternoon there'll be persistent rain in Ulster that may turn heavy at times near northern coasts. Another spell of rain will move into the southwest this evening. Highest temperatures will range from 15 to 20 degrees. And that's all from the newsroom for now.
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5: Good day to you all. It's Oliver on the air until one, bringing you into the afternoon on this first day of autumn, and it feels every bit of it. How are tricks with you? We welcome your thoughts and voice notes on the WhatsApp 087 032 32 32. And for your longer letters, you can email oliver at rte.ie. Tara Stock, and sure, we'll have the absolute chats. Who has been watching Traitors Ireland episode 2 last night? You can join in on the bands on that as well, because, as you know, we are the official radio cloaked companions and of the show, and we'll be meeting 2 people this morning. If you know, you know. These are the first exits from the castle. What else happened? There was a shock twist and the return of hats to the national conversation. So many capines. I mean, what was going on there? My personal favourite players so far are Carla and Porrick Kay. They're being really smart and sneaky and amazing liars. Why do we love liars at this so much? I mean, you wouldn't elect them, but this is the upside down to escape reality, really, isn't it? 51551 is the text as well. Who else today? Kyla Cobbler is a major, massive comedy figure in Ireland. She's in studio with us later. Can't wait to meet her. This is a woman who has lived a whole life in just a couple of years, and I would say she's kind of unknown very recently. 5 minutes ago,

0: And now she's playing the Three Arena in Dublin, and she's a memoir out that is going to storm the charts. And she talks about the beautiful feral women who hadn't been celebrated online. And this is the explosion of this Cork woman onto the scene worldwide, really. She's a Cork woman who has rattled Italians, and she's dissed the fashion trade in Milan. And when she just puts her musings online, she gets her views are in the 2, 3, maybe 6 million views at a time. You'll have seen her on one of the Ray Goggins Uncharted not long ago as well. Now, running fans out there, of which there are many in this country because we see them all the time, will be pleased with this guest today. He's the man behind the voice that has inspired millions to lace up the runners and get out the door. Chris Bennett, Nike's global head coach. This is the mood of his podcast.
1: Welcome to Coach Bennett's Podcast, where every run has a purpose, where kindness is hardcore, where this is about running, and this is not about running, where every starting line is a finish line in disguise, where rambling still gets you where you need to be, where pineapple will never ruin your pizza, and the sodas, adult and not adult kind, are always cold. And where there is room on the starting line,
0: you're always wondering. Like, he seems to be too nice, doesn't he? Coach Bennett just seems, you know, I thought you're supposed to scream at people and tell them to run fast, run until you're in absolute agony all the time. But he is known as a real life Ted Lasso, not least because of mustache, but because he thinks kindness is the superpower for coaching, which I don't think a lot of people would agree with. But it has worked. Some of his particularly young athletes have broken records in America. We also have our woman in the wild out and about, Brenda Donoghue. She's attending the first day of school for children in a posty in a bun skull in Dublin. This early this morning was the principal's welcome.
2: Good morning. For anyone that I haven't met in person, my name is Caroline Larkin. I'm principal of St. Raphael's School. Just want to welcome everyone here this morning, all our new junior infants. We're super, super excited to have you all. We're going to start with Miss Taylor's junior infants. They're going to go in the door first to room 6, followed by Miss Tiernan's junior infants into room 4. Hope everyone has the best day, and we'll see you all back here at 12 o'clock.
0: And our military careers have begun. That's the principal there of St. Raphael's in Ballyfermot in Dublin. And Brenda is going to be with the parents. Well, she was with the parents already as they arrived this morning, so we'll hear a bit about that. And she'll be there when they're being collected after 12. It's an emotional day for the mammies and daddies. God love them all. 51551 is the text. We've much to do.

0: 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Now, if you haven't caught up with the Traitors Ireland, you will have to avoid us for a wee while and avoid the internet and all WhatsApp groups that you're in and social media and news sites. 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
0: Last night we saw the first two people leave Slane Castle. Emma from Dublin was cruelly murdered by the newly appointed traitor Idel from Donegal. And the Faithfuls got this astonishing first round table win by banishing a traitor, the very same Idel who had just assassinated Emma. And rather awkwardly, Emma and Adele are both here as the first guests of the new season. You're very welcome.
3: Thank you so much.
0: And thanks so much for providing such exquisite entertainment across the last two nights. Raging is your favourite word, Emma?
3: I didn't realise I used it as much as I do. Yes, I was raging. Raging, Adele,
4: yeah.
3: Do you hear me?
4: Fair.
0: What was it like watching it last night, Emma? Who were you with?
3: Watching me. Do you know what? I was actually more raging when I was watching it than when I was actually murdered when it happened.
0: Are you serious?
3: I was, because when it happened, I was kind of like, oh, it's a game. It is what it is. Yeah. Someone had to go. And as you said, like, Adele was like, had to choose out of three people. And she was like, I haven't spoken to him all day. So, like, I needed to choose someone. Do you know what I mean? But I am watching it back. You're kind of like, oh, I would have loved to have stayed.
4: Oh, I know.
3: For a few more days.
0: Yeah. And you kind of had made your presence known.
3: It's a start.
0: You did, like, because, you know, we were talking about you yesterday in our assessment of the first episode.
3: Was it because of the whole year, me ma?
0: Might have been. First of all, who were you watching it with, by the way?
3: I was watching it with my mum and dad, and then my brother and his fiance. I said, we had a bit of dinner. I was like, sure, we should watch Traitors. You might know someone on it.
0: Most of them. Oh, didn't even know.
3: No, she can't tell anyone.
0: Even the picture
3: that we put up, like, we don't put up until the show is on. 9:45, it's all very...
0: So we watched the show.
3: Let's watch the show. And they were like, oh, we watched the show. And then they were like, no way! They nearly died.
0: You have a famous brother who's now... You're known all over the internet, everyone. It took 5 minutes for people to spot you.
3: I do. Gavin James, yeah, he's my little bro. My best buddy, yeah.
0: So you were watching with him?
3: I was watching it with him last night, but he had no idea.
0: That's amazing.
3: I know. But yeah, no one knew. No one in the castle. Even when I interviewed for it, auditioned, I kept it all under wraps. I just wanted to.
0: Was he raging for you?
3: He was raging. I was like, stay off the socials. You don't have to say anything. And no, he was raging, yeah.
0: One of the other moments of the first, because your two big moments of the first episode was you talking about the outfits and how you cursed yourself. Say, oh my God, I hope I'm not the first one murdered because you had such a plan.
3: Well, that's the thing, isn't it? Like, for me, I do love my clothes. So you do, like, plan, you go out shopping. That was the best part, wasn't it? So exciting. Spend fortune. Yeah. And then you get to wear one of them. I've been dressed lovely for the last.
0: Is this one of the outfits, by the way, this lovely snakeskin tracksuit?
3: No, this is unfortunate. You can't wear an Adidas online. So I'm going to get...
0: Unbranded,
3: yeah. So
0: what were you planning?
3: I had to get a whole new wardrobe when I was going in. But listen, I have loads of lovely new clothes that I get to wear. Should have kept the receipt.
0: Imagine the social media content you're going to get. I'm going to wear this episode for day three.
3: I know.
0: This was my final episode for the final. There's no awkwardness at all between yourself and Adele, despite the fact that this...
3: Absolutely not. Sure, I am kicking her under the table a little bit. But no, as I said, we didn't talk. Do you know what I mean? So I would have done the same thing. Like, you're looking at a page of people that, first of all, we don't really know.
0: Yeah.
3: And then she's like, well, I haven't really spoke to Emma. And she spoke to Dennis and Katie, so she was like...
4: Yeah, and we did Uncloak, didn't we? We might have had a couple of drinks.
3: Yeah, we were grand.
4: We did.
0: Yeah, haven't hung around.
3: She had a whole bottle of water. That's what she was doing.
0: She's very well hydrated.
4: Oh my God, the best hydrated woman in the land, I swear.

0: drinks. You have four bottles in front of you, which is what we must say is Emma has set this up.
1: Yeah.
0: Come here. You look so happy to be invited to be a traitor, to be appointed as a traitor, and then your face
1: for 5 whole minutes.
0: Seconds, because your face when they told you you've got to murder one of three people.
1: I was like, no. I thought that was so unfair because I didn't really choose you. I wouldn't have chose you in the first place. So it was like, oh no. So they really forced the three people. Do you know what I mean? Let's blame the traitors and not me.
0: Dennis, Emma and Kaylee were the ones.
1: Yeah.
0: As you say, you just hadn't spoken much to her, that's why.
1: Yeah, no, I hadn't spoken much to Emma and I'd spoken quite a bit to Kaylee and we were quite similar, so...
2: Why did you not talk to me, Adele?
1: I don't know. I think we have... I think we just weren't in the same room.
2: Yeah, it's true.
1: I heard your ma comment and I was like, who's... Where? It was following around
0: the
1: castle.
0: What did you make of that, Adele?
1: I thought that was hilarious. Her.
0: This was Carla.
1: Her.
0: He's 27.
1: I honestly think she was only messing and it just got her down.
2: Oh, so funny.
0: You could have had her when you were 9.
2: But see, the thing that, honestly, we went around guessing who, I hate the guess age of like, how old are you and guess who old I am.
0: That's an actual game that happens.
1: I would never
2: play
1: that.
2: Do you know what? It's usually you're the younger ones that go, guess who old I am. We went around and she had said, I hate that game. She's like, I'm 33. And then she goes, I think there is a match there. I think the relationship could be her ma. I was like, her ma? I nearly died. Like, I could be Carla's ma. No offence to Katie. But like, I was like, what? But yeah, no.
1: It was a stretch. It was a bit of a stretch.
2: And like, it's a very Dublin thing to do as well, isn't it? So I was like, I'm either going to come across like I'm going to kill her.
0: Your reaction
2: or I'm
0: was also,
2: come across.
0: We're not going to be friends. It's day
2: we're
0: one.
2: Not, we're not friends anymore.
0: She got quite serious. She's like, that's deep now. It's not that deep.
2: It's very deep. Very deep. She's awesome, though. I think she's playing an amazing game.
0: She's playing a very smart
1: game. I love her. She's great.
0: Number one fans here.
2: I have to agree.
1: She is fun.
0: Are you glad you went into it anyway, Emma, even though you got the shortest stint of them all?
2: I'm delighted. It was great to do something outside my comforts. Do you know what I mean? Like, going on national TV and running up a hill. Do you know what I mean? Like, to do that, nevertheless, in front of anyone, but to do that.
0: So you would have been good at the dancing if you had done
2: that. I would have smashed the dancing.
0: Oh, you would have been so good at it.
2: God, I would have got up off them bales of hay, though.
1: You might have collected money,
0: This is where the abuse started for you, really, wasn't it?
1: Yeah, and I thought it was unfounded, really. Everybody was actually giving out about
2: it. Everyone was giving out about it,
1: but no one actually had the cojones to actually say anything. And I just thought, I'm never going to be the person that doesn't say it behind someone's back. It's just not my

0: me any favours, put
1: this
0: it like
1: this is what
0: that.
1: Money looks like, isn't it?
0: Yeah.
1: This is poor ago. Let's have a listen to the standoff between the two of them dancing around the bales of straw.
2: Oh, this is what money looks like.
3: Yeah? Show you know what the clock looks like as well.
4: Whether she heard me or not, a few people did.
5: When she came for Laura and Porrick, she was just really shady.
0: Shady.
6: I have to say that was an amazing comeback from
1: still
6: Porrick.
1: Annoyed.
0: I am still annoyed. Actually, I get re-triggered watching it. I just thought it needed to be called out, and I thought I was scapegoated for calling it out.
6: 100%. I agree. Like, it was definitely called out, and everyone was complaining about it. I did love his comeback, though. That was so quick off the mark, though.
1: He's a right
6: you
1: brat.
6: Didn't even
0: that
6: hear it, though.
0: I didn't hear it at all.
1: He's an awful whore, that poor though, isn't he?
0: He is.
1: He's going to lose the crowd
0: top
1: now.
0: Top knot. A smoulder. No, in fairness.
1: He was delighted with that comment.
6: Smouldering.
7: I do smoulder.
6: What?
0: Okay.
1: Come here, the round table, Adele. I mean, it seems intense.
0: It was very intense.
1: I actually thought you handled it extremely well. I was there going, I'd be in bits now. I'd be shaking.
0: As the vote was splitting, I was, you could see what was coming. But I thought, you know what, maybe it will split and maybe we'll get a revote. So I did, I tried to be a very, this is so unjust,
1: hard to know what to do.
0: That didn't work for me anyway.
6: DJ lied about his job and told them, and then they still went
0: and
6: for
0: And they still didn't even vote for him.
1: He just told a naff joke and that was like, that's how you win an election.
0: Oh my God. Everybody needs a DJ. At a party.
6: Oh, God.
0: I know, he is funny now, in fairness. He is very funny.
1: You got a big laugh and that's it. Those votes swung in your direction. When you stand up, not many people get to do that. Stand up there and announce the thing that they're all wondering.
0: I know. I actually...
1: That must be cool.
0: I was terrified to watch it back because I thought I was smirking the whole way through it. I thought, I'm giving this away. I thought, oh no, I'm smiling here because this is so exciting. I can't believe I get to stand up here and say this. Even though I was going out, and even though when I went outside that door, I cried.
6: Oh,
0: it was just so intense.
6: It is.
0: But
1: you cried going out the door.
0: I got out the door, I wasn't going to let anybody see me cry.
6: Very intense. And also the fact that you literally didn't get a chance to be a traitor, and then you have to say...
0: And then I didn't even know who the traitor
6: was. Yes, I am a traitor.
1: I couldn't believe your look on... You didn't even find out who they were.
6: Yeah.
1: And you were just in bits.
0: It was the emotion of it all, right?
1: Of course,
0: really
6: it's like a pressure
0: tense.
1: We've seen a short version.
0: Exactly. Yeah. That went on for a long time, that round table. And things coming at you from everywhere, and it was just so intense.
1: And they have a few tricks, don't they, to ramp up the tension around the round table?
0: Wee bits of tricks,
6: Same when you have the blindfolds on in the round table. You definitely have them on.
0: A lot of tension.
6: She's walking around longer than you think so. And we take them off and our eyes are like... If you can't see it, because they've been on
1: the
6: wall.
1: Watch the whole show if it was just the round table.
6: I know.
1: How long is it? How long is that?
0: I think that round table was well over an hour.
1: Was it over an hour?
0: Correct me if I'm wrong, everyone else, but it was. It felt like three.
1: Wouldn't get it at an Oireachtas committee.
0: No, it went on and on and on.
1: And they pump a bit of tense atmosphere.
0: Yeah, there's a bit of creepy music.
1: There's atmospheric music.
0: I know
1: that
0: when I hear the music now, I'm triggered, honestly. I hear the song from The Hunger Games. Oh, it sends me west.
1: Oh my God. What made you put yourself through this, Adele? What was the thinking behind it?
0: It's just so much fun. It's just such a great show. I am a huge fan of the show. The Irish one, every format in every country I watch. I just love it. And, I've my three young boys.
1: They're small.
0: And I want to show them that you can do whatever you want to do.
1: Do they watch it, by the way?
0: They all love it.
1: And the oldest is 10?
0: He's 10.
1: So these are little ones?
0: These are little ones, 10, 9 and 7, Logan, Archer and Cooper. And I wanted to show them, Logan, my eldest, is quite performative. He takes after his mum. He's a bit of an extrovert, the same as his mum. So I'm pushing him forward for things. And I'm like, I need to push myself forward for things, so I thought I'd apply.
1: That's a lovely thing to show the kids.
0: Yeah. Well, you're maybe not going to get everything you apply for kids. I'm sorry. I don't know how Mommy ended up on the show, but here I am.
1: What did they make of Mommy?
0: Oh, they thought it was great. They were so excited. We had a little watch party at home with my husband and the kids, and I have a huge family back in Donegal. I have 10 brothers and sisters. So I had most of them in the house watching it with me, and then a few friends. So there was a lot of guesses going on as to what I was. I told them I had a little surprise for them. They thought I was making an announcement that I was moving country or something. There's a lot of guesses going on, but

0: No, when I put on the TV, my little 7-year old cried his eyes out with emotion because he was like, "Mommy, you're on the Traitors."
1: Super cute.
0: Oh yeah, my God. Yeah, and he's never going to forgive Laura. Just kidding, Laura.
2: Yeah, she's in the firing line, and you're one of 11.
0: Yeah. Yeah, I'm the youngest of 11.
3: You are not.
0: I am. That, listen, there's a reason why I called Berg out, because I'm not shy at coming forward. You have 11. To be.
2: You did. You had to fight in that family.
0: You have to fight in that family, yeah.
2: God love
0: your parents. They're great. Yeah. They're great. They're great. We're all still there. We're all still living close around home too. It's fantastic.
2: That's brilliant. Is that it now? Is there no Ulster Pete person left? I don't think
0: Sean's still in there.
2: Oh, Sean's still there.
0: Okay. Yeah,
3: Sean is still there.
2: Maybe I should be rooting for him then secretly.
0: Yes.
2: Listen, thank you. Who's going to win? Who are your favourite people?
3: Oh.
2: We mentioned
3: Carla. So, Percy, even though she called me your one's ma, yeah. I think Carla is. She's going to be TV gold, personally. Yeah. The little style, little winks and the little smirks, I think are brilliant.
0: I think
2: she's totally Dublin, underestimated Dublin as well. Very smart.
0: I think Kayleigh's very smart too.
3: Kayleigh's great.
0: She's going to be great. I really liked her. She reminded me, I think we're very alike. I think she's going to start calling some people out for some things as well. So I'm excited to see how she gets on. But I do think Carla is playing a blinder.
2: Thanks for your time this morning. You're going to have a busy day, I know, chatting to all the media. So enjoy it. Emma and Adele, you are brilliant sports. Enjoy the rest of The Traitors.
3: Thank you so much. Thanks for having
2: Bye-bye.
3: Us.
2: Bye.
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3: Fáilte ar ais arís now today. Many of the 533,000 junior infants start school. The little ones and their parents everywhere, they've been packing their school bags, loading up the pencil cases, ironing the uniforms, and all the excitement happened earlier on. Our woman in the wild, Brenda Donoghue, is in St. Raphael's National School. It's on the Kylemore Road in Ballyfermot in Dublin. A busy morning there. How are you, Brenda?
4: Well, hello, Oliver. How are you? I'm in... Oh, God, they're all very quiet. Hang on. Can I do that?
3: Oh, you've got people with
4: we
3: you.
4: We rehearse this. Honestly, the children would do better. I'm with the mammies and daddies.
3: Very good. We go again.
4: Yes, Oliver. Hello. Oh, thank God for that.
3: They're alive.
4: All I hope is that your junior infants' children are brighter. And don't take that with offence. Listen, it wasn't just the first day for the junior infants here. It was the first day back for all 420 pupils here in St. Raphael's School. And I have to say, I was genuinely amazed watching the children come back into the school of all the different ages. And the smiles on their faces, wasn't it? They really had these broad smiles. And of course, the mammies had even broader smiles. But they were very happy to be back. And I suppose the junior infants start turning up. There's 45 of them starting here at about 8:30. They were excited, nervous, overwhelmed, well polished, new haircuts, JoJo bows, and that was just the teachers. No, they were great. But what I've done is I've come into the school hall and I'm surrounded by a lot of the mums and two of the dads. Can we give the dads a round of applause, please?
3: Up the dads.
4: And the children are out playing in the playground. But I have a question to ask the mammies. As you were making your way into the hall here and you walk by the classroom that your children were in, did you peep in? Did you kind of go up on your tippy toes and look in the window? Did anybody do that?
5: The door, the window was open while we were walking in, so when you could hear them all laughing then, yeah. It was
4: you were all right, okay. Amazing. But it's a funny witching hour because they're waiting for the children to finish school at 12. And you're kind of, you know, they're in there. Is everything going all right? You know, they were kind of maybe emotional in the morning. What way is it? It's a funny time until they come out at 12 o'clock. Easing them, of course, into the week with shorter hours. But I went into some of the classrooms with some of the parents as they were saying goodbye to their beautiful darlings. And I'm going to start off with a clip first with Dad Noah, Mum Jenna, Dad Paul, young Noah, and Mum Gemma. And here they are saying goodbye to each other at 9 o'clock, that pivotal milestone. Play it there, please. All right, so we're in Miss Tiernan's classroom. It's very noisy. We've parents, grannies, and everybody here. Dad Paul, can you introduce your gang here?
6: I'm here with my partner Gemma, my mother-in-law Martina,
4: yeah,
6: and little madman Noah.
4: Yeah, and look at him, what he's straight away sitting at a desk.
6: Yeah, straight away, no problem with him at all going this morning. He was all excited, up from 7 o'clock this morning, running around the house, bouncing off the walls.
4: I wonder, will Noah say hello to me? Hi Noah, how are you?
7: Hi.
4: What age are you, Noah? Just tell me, tell
7: I'm
4: me.
7: Four.
4: And do you like school? What do you make of it all?
8: Are you excited?
7: Yeah.
8: Very excited?
7: Yeah.
8: He's building his blocks. He loves building. So he came straight in and now he's playing with all the magnet tiles, aren't you? He has his eye on them cars over there now as well.
4: And Noah, are you okay if Mammy and Daddy go?
7: Yeah.
4: Good man.
8: Because you're going to play with all your friends and all the new toys?
7: Yeah, look at this, Mum.
8: Oh, my goodness.
4: And, Mammy, tell me, Mammy Jenny, you had balloons and everything this morning, is
8: we
4: that
8: had
4: right?
8: Balloons, didn't we? We had a big balloon and we had a sign saying first day of school. So he was like,

0: Paul said, he's up since 7 o'clock this morning, bouncing off the walls, so excited, and I was the one outside having the wobble. I had a lump in my throat when they were all getting lined up to come in. Yeah. But he'll be fine. He's so resilient and he was super excited to come today, so there shouldn't be a bother on him.
1: Congratulations.
0: We're going to go, okay? And we'll be back down at 12 o'clock to... Look, there's Kate. We'll be back to collect you, okay?
2: Ah, that was the start this morning, Brenda.
1: That was the start. So Noah did very well. But unfortunately, poor Posey wasn't as composed. Hi, what's your name?
3: Chloe.
1: And Chloe, you have...
3: Posey.
1: Posey?
3: Yeah.
1: And Posey is lying into you and crying.
3: Oh, she is, yeah. She's a little bit upset this morning.
1: Yeah.
3: Yeah, she's very nervous.
1: Yeah.
3: Yeah.
1: And how does that make you feel?
3: Makes me sad. Yeah. Think that I have to leave her here, but I know she'll be all right eventually.
1: Yeah.
3: Just takes her time. She was like this in preschool as well, so...
1: Yeah.
3: Yeah.
1: And what are you saying to her?
3: I'm just telling her that it's all right. All our friends are here to play with her and she's going to have loads of fun. And then we'll be back to collect her in a few minutes.
1: Oh, Posey. You've so many friends. I'll leave you to it.
3: Thank you so much.
2: Oh, God, Brenda.
1: Oh, God, I know. Honestly, I was an emotional wreck. And I have the principal here, Caroline Larkin. Massive round of applause. Thanks, Brenda. This is your Christmas Eve, Caroline.
4: Absolutely. We've been waiting for this moment all summer to welcome our new junior infants and all our new children to the school and welcome all our children back. Love to see them. We had great summer camp here during the summer and was sad saying goodbye, so we're delighted to have them all back again.
1: I know, but you listen to Posey there.
4: Yeah.
1: How do you deal with the child that's not quite fitting in? We know they will eventually, hopefully, but what do you do?
4: I suppose just to say it's very normal for a child, or indeed a parent, to feel anxious or worried about their children starting school. So we've an amazing team of SNAs here in St. Raphael's who work so hard to help the children through that transition into primary school. And then our teachers are really on the ball, just keeping in contact with the parents consistently, developing relationships so the parents feel secure and trust our school and trust the teachers, trust the SNAs, that they're... children are well cared for. We also are very fortunate to have the most amazing homeschool teacher. We have Aisling this year, who looks after all the parents. And we also have the soundest school secretary, who our parents know they can ring. She'll pop down to the classroom. She'll check, make sure everything's okay.
1: You have a title, am I correct? As the happiest school in Ireland.
4: That's right, that's right. Woo. We do have that title here in St. Raphael's. A title we work hard for, again, going back to... you know, building the relationships with our families and our communities and our children and with each other as colleagues here, working together to achieve what's best for the children. And yeah, it's brilliant. Absolutely love it.
1: All right, will you enjoy every single minute of it? Poor summer here, or not, Catherine. Catherine, put on your headphones. Put them on.
5: And I broke them.
1: Come here, you were in bits dropping Scott today.
6: Yeah, it's just a bit emotional. The only child, so... Yeah. I just didn't know what to be doing or where to be going or what to do, but we'll get there.
1: Yeah, we have a listen to that moment when you said goodbye to Scott, your only child, in the playroom.
6: Yeah.
1: All right, in the classroom. Now, Catherine.
6: Hello.
1: It's time to say goodbye to Scott.
6: Yeah. Oh, you say goodbye? You going to stay with all the boys and girls?
7: Bye.
1: How are you feeling, Scott? You're playing with the blocks there. Are you happy in the class?
7: Yeah, a little bit.
1: Yeah,
6: a little bit.
1: How are you feeling, Mammy?
6: Yeah, okay. A little few tears, I think, but I'll hold them back until I go anyway.
1: Well, do you want to say goodbye to him there?
6: Yeah, will I see you later? I'll come back and get you. Yeah, let me kiss you. See you later. Yeah. You're going to be okay? You're going to play with the blocks? Yeah. And I'm going to make a new friend beside you? Who's your new friend?
5: Ask him his name. Reuben.
6: And tell him your name.
7: Scott.
6: Scott. There you go. New friend already. Lovely. Bye bye. We'll see you in a little while, okay? See you in a little while. Love you.
1: He's so distracted. He doesn't even notice, Catherine, you're going. Oh my God. Let's leave the classroom. We're locked in. How are you feeling?
6: Okay. When I go home on my own is when it kicks in, you know, when all the hustle and bustle is over and you're just sitting there, then it's all done and yeah.

0: And I lost my mum last year as well, so yeah. It was play school was a tough one, and now it's again. I'll be all right.
1: You will be all right. Look at him. You've done a great job. Here, give me a hug.
2: Oh, these are lovely moments.
1: I know, and they're real moments. Well done, everybody. Can we give Catherine a round of applause? And as I said, Scott is a beautiful young man. So congratulations.
3: Thank you.
1: You're going to get him at 12 o'clock.
0: Oh, yeah.
1: What are you going to say to him?
0: Just hopefully he had a good day and he was able to gel in with everybody and just wish to go back. Yeah. Hopefully he had a good time, so he'll be willing to go back, yeah.
1: All right. Well, just one more, because this one is a note of caution, and it happened me, okay? I have Jennifer here, and her daughter, Summer, started. But Jennifer's three children, and every time one of them starts school, she goes home, and immediately she gets pregnant. Right? Isn't that right? Isn't that right, Jennifer?
4: No, it doesn't usually plan out like that. Yeah. But
1: but you told me, because it happened to me, when I dropped, this is true, Oliver, when I dropped Robin, the second one, off to school, and I thought, that's it, I'm done. And then when I saw her walk in, I went home and I said to my husband, I said, we're not done. That is true. That is true. Honest to God, it was that school moment. And we're the same, aren't we, Jennifer?
4: Yeah, we are, yeah. Every 6 years.
1: You have one. Now, you were all excited about Summer because she's a very lively kind of young lady and she had her lovely bobbins in and everything.
4: Yeah, she is. And she's usually really, like, happy. I don't think she's ever cried going into preschool. So this morning was a big shock.
1: Okay, well, let's hear what happened. Here's Jennifer and Summer in the classroom this morning. Jennifer?
5: Yeah?
1: Oh, no. Look, she's... Are you okay?
5: Yeah, I'm all right.
1: Can you explain what's happening?
5: Yeah.
1: We're being pushed out of the class. Yeah. Can you explain what's happening with Summer?
5: She's just upset that she's going in.
1: Yeah.
5: In fairness, that was a shock, though, because she's not usually like that. She would be more, she's an independent child. She's actually the one I wasn't worried about this morning, but
1: she's after, she surprised me.
5: But I said,
1: amazing.
5: I brought tissues for me, but I ended up giving them to her. Yeah, so very emotional.
1: He's hiding.
5: When
1: you say you're emotional, what's the feeling? What's the worry?
5: Oh, it's just because she was crying.
1: Yeah.
5: Just because she was crying going in, that's all. I'm all right, though. I've said this loads of times. I'm all right.
1: Give me a hug.
5: Yeah.
1: Okay.
5: Lovely. Oh, God.
2: Oh, my God. Brenda, people are in bits this morning. I'll give you this message. Oh, my God, you have me in tears with all the wee kids this morning. Two of mine went back today, aged 14 and 9, and the baby is at the child minors. I wasn't bothered about them, but I'm crying now listening to these strangers.
1: I'm so sorry. But can I just please say it to Jennifer? If you want another kid, go for it. But just be careful. Over the next couple of months, you know what I'm saying? You know, are you okay about that?
4: Yeah, I think this morning traumatised me. I think I'm going to break the cycle now.
1: Well, look, listen, Oliver, we only have about 20 minutes until the first day of junior infants is over and you can all meet your little darlings again. Are we happy about that?
6: Yeah.
1: Oh, my God, they're all crying here. What have
2: oh
1: I done?
2: God.
1: I used to do entertainment.
2: Very good at funerals, Brenda Dunham. We'll meet you again, won't we?
1: Yeah.
2: When the first day is over, later on.
1: Later on. We certainly will. Thank you, everybody. Let's have the cup of tea and we'll just kind of hug each other. All right. See you later, Oliver.
2: We'll chat to
1: you
2: later.
1: Keep your legs.
2: Brenda,
1: do you know yourself?
2: Our woman in the wild at St. Rayfield's, the happiest national school in the country. Greetings to all the teachers, SNAs, pupils and parents at St. Rayfield's. That's from Mary Hines, former infant teacher in the happiest school. Is delighted. 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He was 6, I was 5, and that's from Margaret, and that'll be a lot of memories of people going back fado.
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0: story in the Olivier Award-nominated Judy, End of the Rainbow by Peter Quilter. 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
9: So I'm going to introduce our next guest with a message that we received from a texter on WhatsApp today. I absolutely love, love, love Kyla Cobbler. And the loves are all in all caps. Have been following her on Instagram for a few years. It was obvious to me she would become successful. So funny, original, authentic and real. A great woman. Congrats, Kyla. I knew you would do it. Queen.
3: Oh, well, isn't that lovely? Thank you.
9: I think that's someone who's going to buy the book. Isn't
3: hopefully.
9: She?
3: She bloody better after all that chat.
9: Kyla Cobbler, welcome.
3: Thank you, Oliver. Thanks
9: and
3: for having me.
9: Well done on the snappy memoir title.
3: I know.
9: But you'll say it the right way, really.
3: Yeah. Why did you say it?
9: Happy, thank you, more please.
3: Well, it's to be taken as you hear it. Yeah, happy, thank you, more please.
9: And it has a great provenance. This has a good background, doesn't it? This is something you heard someone say.
3: This was when I heard that expression. Now, they're not, I didn't make it up, unfortunately. I can't take credit for it, but...
9: You discovered it.
3: I discovered it.
9: I popularised it, exactly.
3: I put it in print from a girl that I used to work with when we were like the tender age of maybe like 20, 21.
9: Oh, yeah.
3: And I was head over heels in love with an Italian man and I was just obsessed with him and I couldn't chill. I had no chill. I'm not a chill woman.
9: No.
3: And she's like, you have to focus on the good stuff. You just have to, all the small things that happen, just happy, thank you, more, please. And I was like, what? She's like, yeah, you just got to focus on that. And I was like, all right. And then that just ended up being a pinnacle moment.
9: It's becoming your motto in your life.
3: Yeah.
9: So
3: which is crazy.
9: You walk out, the weather is better than you expected.
3: Happy thank you more, please. Walk in, Oliver's friendly. Happy thank you more, please. Let's go. You know what I mean? It's a game changer.
9: Was that in an Irish pub, the woman who was saying that?
3: Angler's Rest.
9: Is that right?
3: In Carrigrohane. Have you not heard of the Angler's Rest? Sure you haven't lived.
9: You popularise all these pubs one at a time. Now, they knew you and Balan colleague as Michaela O'Connor.
3: Michaela.
9: Oh, sorry, Michaela.
3: My mother mad. Michaela.
9: That
3: Michaela
9: makes
3: O'Connor.
9: Much more sense.
3: Much
9: now.
3: More sense.
9: Rather than written down. Michaela O'Connor.
3: And then got shortened down to Kyla. And my mum said, even though I was in junior infants and I started school, speaking of all these lovely, oh my God, that segment before was breaking my heart.
9: I know you.
3: And Mr. Farrell, which was my old primary school teacher, said it. He's like, Michaela O'Connor. And I was only about four and I was like, Michaela.
9: I've
3: been saying it forever. Michaela. So yeah, I got shortened down to Kyla. But back then, even in the 90s, Kyla was pretty risque.
9: Nobody had
3: a name like that. Yeah.
9: So you had to stand out.
3: I had to stand out.
9: Didn't you?
3: There was no other way about it.
9: You hated school.
3: I hated school.
9: But your mum persisted and said, look at...
3: She did. She was like, just get your exams. She was so good. And you know what? I didn't like school. I didn't thrive in school. I didn't do well. But it taught me discipline. It taught me to show up. You know, it taught me that sometimes you have to just do your responsibilities and everything else. And like, I had a bad time, but like some of my teachers were lovely. Like they used to say to my mum, another thing they used to say was like, I'd love to go for a drink with her, but it's not going to pass her exams. And that was in primary school. No, I'm kidding.
9: That was communion day.
3: We had a great night, lads.
9: Was it because you were tall? Was that one of the reasons you give for having a bad time in school?
3: For being tall?
9: Wasn't it?
3: For being tall. Well, I wasn't. No, I didn't have any. I don't know where I know you got that from.
9: That's completely wrong. Sorry about the notes there. And tell me, your mother persuaded, but why was your mammy someone that you would listen to and actually take direction from?
3: Do you know
9: from?
3: What? My mom, especially now since everything's kind of taken off and the success and everything, and people always ask me, like, is your mom proud of you? She must be so proud. And I'm like, my mom was proud of me when I was cleaning in the food court in a shopping centre. Like, my mom is my biggest fan. She's always stuck up for me. She's always hyped me up, no matter how much I struggled. And she didn't ask, like, she always let me be myself. So whenever she did put her foot down about things, I was like, fine, let's just do it. Like, she signed me up for a stand-up comedy course
9: when I was
3: 15 and I didn't go. I was like, are you mental? I was like, absolutely not.
9: You were working at that point, weren't you?
3: I was, yeah. I've been working since I bloody could walk. Oh my gosh.

0: Or was it 14? You had to tell a few little white lies to get in, and you were working away.
1: I did. I was working away, making my monies.
0: You obviously loved working. You just loved
1: it. I did love working because I thrived in that. Because in school I was always in trouble and they always said I was lazy and I wasn't trying. And I was trying.
0: Yeah, the opposite.
1: Yeah, I was the opposite. I was really trying. So then when I went to work and I was a hard worker, I love, because I love a bit of encouragement. Like, you know, people who are obsessed with tough love, like, that's not my vibe. Like, tell me I'm good and I'll be so much better. Yeah. Like, I love encouragement. So when I got to work and I was able to do it and people were so impressed, I just loved the feeling. Like, it made me feel really... It made me feel smart.
0: It's kind of proper training for life, isn't it, work? And it's a pity because there's a collapse of teenagers working these days for reasons.
1: I know.
0: You did your leaving and then you left the country.
1: Just about. In my leaving cert, I just passed it. I remember going up to get my results and obviously like all the like intellectual students were crying and just, you know, hoping to God for all the A's and A pluses and everything else. And then I went up and opened. I'd say if anyone else got those results, they would have just locked themselves in a room and just never left again. And I opened mine and passed everything. And me and my mum were in the camera. We were like, oh, yes! You passed foundation maths. I was like, I did. So yeah,
0: that's all she asked. Yeah, was just get
1: just
0: through
1: pass.
0: The leaves.
1: She's like, just pass, because she knew I'd never go back. So she was like, just if you can just pass everything, and that'll be it then, and then we'll find out what you want to do.
0: And it was the right thing.
1: Yeah, it was. It was the right thing. I talk about my leaving results all the time, Oliver. I tell them to everyone when I meet them. I'm like, you need to know this about me.
0: So here's my name.
1: It's extremely important.
0: You leave Cork then straight away. Where did you go initially?
1: Initially I went to Greece. I went to a place called Eos and did like a little summer season just for like 3 months. But I mean like zero cultural experience. Just
0: but working away all the time.
1: Yeah, I was working in the nightclub. You stand outside and you're like, come on in for shots. And
0: yeah, you'd be
1: I was
0: good
1: one
0: at
1: of
0: that.
1: Them. Yeah, I was so good at that. And then I met loads of Australians when I was there. And then the crisis hit and everyone left. And I was bartending and I didn't obviously want third level education. So I was like, well, I might as well go and waitress somewhere else if I'm going to go at all, you know. So then I went over to Australia and yeah, it was a great time. It was just the beginning of everything, I suppose.
0: You wanted to kind of see everything.
1: I did. And I also kind of knew there was more, but I didn't know what it looked like, but I knew that there was just something more. Do you know what I mean?
0: Yeah.
1: I was like, I might as well go and have a good time and... yourself.
0: Kind of Greece, Australia all fits a bit, but Milan weirdly doesn't kind of.
1: I know. Well, when I was in Australia, I was actually travelling around with like the Merries, like a fun fair, and which was actually a lot of fun.
0: Travelling around a fun fair in Australia?
1: Yeah, with the Brisbane show, it was called. So like Funderland. So I used to have this fish game. It's so funny, isn't it?
0: It's so made up.
1: I know, yeah, but this is what you do when
0: but
1: you don't have any
0: it's you, no I qualifications.
1: Like, I could do that. But I told your man, because on like a, do you know like Indeed, like those websites for like kind of like around,
0: ones,
1: around the place jobs. And I told your man that my dad had like a stall and like a fun fair. And he's like, brilliant, you're hired. And I was like, oh, okay. And
0: no,
1: he's like, set up that stall. And I was like, oh yeah, no bother. So I was working there and I actually met an Italian fella. And I was like, oh, and I was 21. I mean, do you remember being 21 and in love? You're like, well, I've met my husband.
0: This is it.
1: Yeah, I mean, completely head over heels.
0: How ludicrous was this Italian man?
1: He was just unreal. He wasn't even that ludicrous. He was just like he was absolutely gorgeous. And he was just so cool. And he was like 26 and I was 20 and he had long hair, which like when I was growing up in Cork, nobody had long hair. So I was like, look at this lunatic. And he used to travel on skateboards. And I was like, doesn't even walk. He uses wheels. Like I just thought he was the best thing ever. And I just fell in love and then I moved to Italy for him.
0: So you follow him off to Milano?
1: I definitely followed him. He wasn't 100% and I was like, I'm coming over. And then I went to Milan and
0: that
1: was...
0: It turns out to be a horror, as you'd expect.
1: We were grand. Like, I mean, we only lasted about 20 minutes when I got there because obviously, you know, it's all well and good when you're travelling around the fun fair and life you know, and then it gets serious. But then I met another fellow when I was over and you know what too? I think I had done languages in school and I just struggled so much and then going to Italy and learning Italian and I picked it up so quickly and it was like being in costume kind of. Like it was like brought out a different side to my personality. Yeah. I felt smart.
0: Isn't this incredible that in school where you had dyslexia,
1: everything,
0: dyspraxia, all the
1: dyskyla. Oh my God,
0: dyskyla
1: was
0: the way you put it all together.
1: Yeah, riddled.
0: And yet you're listening to the language and you just pick it up.
1: Picking it up, no bother. I could sell you a car in Italian. It was unreal. Now I couldn't teach you why.
0: Can you sell me a Fiat now?
1: 100% I could.
0: As Italiano.
1: In Italiano. Che colore vuoi prima? What colour do you want first? And then we'll talk. Because I actually don't know that much about cars.
0: Do Italian in a Cork accent.
1: Well, I don't have a Cork accent in Italian. I sound like I'm Italian. Now, all the Italians listening will be like, good one. But I do play along. Let me have my secrets.
0: What was Alfonso, not his real name.
1: Not his real name.
0: What did he...
1: He was terrible. He was kind of like my first big bad relationship.
0: Oh, God.
1: He was 17 years older than me, which was probably the biggest.

0: red flag in the world that I just completely ignored.
1: Yeah.
0: And again, like, very successful. I think I just met Alfonso and he was very successful, kind of wanted bachelor, everyone fancied him, and because he kind of chose me and I didn't really have a lot of confidence at that point, I just was so delighted that I tried to fit in. And in my 20s, I was kind of like that with men anyway. I kind of fit into the box that they wanted. Do you know what I mean? You're like, okay, yeah. Oh, do you love hockey? Oh, I love hockey. Do you know what I mean? That was my crack. And then it just ended up being a very toxic relationship.
1: It's very controlling.
0: Very controlling. And you know what? It was kind of coercive control. And I'd grown up in the pubs and you'd see what abuse was. And because now we have all this language around, you know, coercive control, manipulation and all that, like, having language around something is very important to be able to validate someone, yeah, and understand it. And because to me, abuse was like, you know, someone who was like physically abusive or shouted at their partner, that for me was abuse. So with Alfonso, because he was so manipulative and like silent treatment, and I didn't know what it was. And to the outside,
1: how long were his silent treatments?
0: Sometimes it'd be like 7 days he wouldn't talk to me
1: for
0: something,
1: what?
0: Nothing
1: perceived,
0: nothing.
1: Slight of his,
0: yeah, like sometimes he'd go away on holidays and come back and I wouldn't have cleaned up. He was like American Psycho with the cleaning. Never in my life. And I'm not dirty. Like, I am not dirty. Like, I'm a clean woman. Like, I'm tidy in the home and everything else. And he was just obsessed. Like, completely.
1: Just a way of controlling you.
0: Oh, yeah, completely.
1: But you didn't have the words for it.
0: I sure didn't know, like, because you just didn't. Because then you'd go out and everyone was like, oh my God, he's so good to you and he does this. And you're like, yeah. And he did. He did.
1: Yeah.
0: He did all the right things in front of people. And then there's a part of you as well that deep down, I think as women, you know, we deny ourselves our female intuition, but we know. And you're embarrassed. You don't want to say it's not working out. Because obviously you get with him and he's 17 years old and everyone's like, what are you doing? And you're like, no, he's the love of my life. And then you're like, oh, wait. He's a nightmare.
1: How do you get away from that yoke?
0: Well, I caught him cheating on me. And it was like one of those moments where I was like, I guess it was kind of devastating in a way, but also very liberating, because I was like, oh yeah, you are a terrible person. And then I hatched a plan. So I just left him kind of in the blue.
1: Even after the cheat, you're the one who has hatched the plan to get away.
0: Well, yeah, because I think deep down I knew I probably wasn't strong enough mentally or emotionally at that point after 2 years of all the nonsense,
1: right,
0: to walk away and not have him convince me otherwise.
1: So I was like, cast a spell again, couldn't he?
0: Yeah. So I just needed to like do it and I did it.
1: Because you get away from some horrible, you're still heartbroken, aren't you, for a long time?
0: Yeah, you are, you're heartbroken. And you lose yourself and that's hard. You lose yourself a lot, you know what I mean?
1: That's where you take up a bit of booze.
0: This is it.
1: Heartbreak and the drink goes well together, unfortunately.
0: Unfortunately so, don't we all know it?
1: But you're still looking for the far off hills that might be greener, and that's Barcelona.
0: Yeah.
1: And that's when the big thing happens, the pandemic,
0: yeah,
1: bang.
0: Pandemic bang, Instagram pops off.
1: The destruction and the making of you.
0: Yeah. Oh my God, totally. It was like a seed in the darkness. You know, when you're at your lowest, you think you'll never get out, but it's just the little seeds being planted and then it's up to you to make the right choices. So yeah, I was heavily drinking in the pandemic, doing a lot of Instagram stuff, building a community, which was absolutely beautiful, the parish. And it just grew and grew and grew. And then all of a sudden I had all these followers and I was just being myself and being honest and stuff.
1: That's why everyone loved you, because you'd come from that hyper superficiality of Milan, yeah, and the fashion,
0: yeah,
1: industry.
0: Yeah, yeah, exactly.
1: You were able to celebrate what you call the beautifully feral women.
0: The beautifully feral women. Long may they last.
1: They're beloved, as we can see from the million people following you on Instagram and the millions more watching all the material.
0: I know, it's so amazing, isn't it? What women do, like when we work together, like just move mountains. Like, that's why I'm here. I'm celebrated, you know. And they come to my shows, my stand-up shows, and they just come because they know me from online, and then I'm a good stand-up and they're like, yeah, oh my God, you can do it.
1: Because right, sometimes the video people on Instagram, they're not always able to make the big 1 hour stand-up show.
0: It's very hard.
1: You have the life, you see, don't you? You've got the stories.
0: Yeah. And also I get on stage all the time. Like, it doesn't matter. You can have all the followers in the world, and it does help, don't get me wrong, it's currency, but like, doesn't mean that you can do it. Do you know, you can have the keys to the Ferrari, but if you can't drive, yes, that. What they say in Spanish.
1: Louise from Bantry says, you have to ask Kyla about her driving test. It's hilarious.
0: Oh my God, Louise. It's really sad. Do you want me to tell the story?
1: Is it sad?
0: I've tried to do it on stage and people don't like it.
1: You're the entertainer, you decide. But you like to run, don't you?
0: I love running.
1: It's been the saviour.
0: Yeah, running has been my absolute saving grace. I love running, just out for a slight jog. And also, you know what? Running has become very trendy now with all these run clubs and people are wearing matching gear and fancy runners. You can also just run. Just want to let everybody know. You can just put on your Dunn Stores clothes and go out for a wee jog, and it doesn't have to be a big hullabaloo. You don't need an app. You don't need your phone. You don't need earphones. You can just go and run.
1: Brilliant. We've got a coach, a running coach coming on after you.
0: They would hate me for saying that.
1: He loves it. He just says, take it
0: home. Well, I did the marathon and I talked about hating it so much, and a running coach commented under one of my reels and was like basically giving out to me, being like, you didn't try hard enough. And I'm like, are you not a coach?
1: You're supposed to hate it more.
0: Yeah.
1: How does that work?
0: Hello. Like, you're supposed to be encouraging me.
1: You could thank a guest we had in who was great crack, a recently, Mike Rice.
0: Oh,

0: Mike Rice.
1: He put you on stage, is that true?
0: He put me on stage. I love Mike Rice. Mike Rice is one of my best friends. Long live Mike Rice, King Mike.
1: You're doing Gogglebox together, I've just been told. Do you know about this?
0: I do know. I didn't know you knew about it. Telling my secrets.
1: It's just been formally announced.
0: Me and Mike are doing Gogglebox. I get to see him tomorrow and hang out.
1: Lots of people on this list. Ricky Tomlinson is there on the list as well. Who else is here? You might know. Siobhan McSweeney is going to do it with her best friend, Jess. Kerry Katona. Kerry Katona.
0: Atomic Kitten.
1: That's the one.
0: Wow.
1: With Alison Spittle.
0: I love Alison Spittle.
1: Some matchup there, isn't it?
0: Yeah, amazing matchup.
1: Kieran McGeehan is going to do it with Michael Dara McCauley because they become besties from Ray Goggins.
0: Yes, there you go. I did Ray Goggins.
1: Impact on you all.
0: Yeah, Ray. Long live Ray as well. He's a great man.
1: When's that happening, by the way? Do you know?
0: Oh, it's already out.
1: The celebrity edition, though, you're doing. So
0: The Gogglebox.
1: Yeah.
0: It's happening tomorrow.
1: Oh, it's happening tomorrow. That's why.
0: Tomorrow.
1: Oh,
0: because
1: you know everything about it.
0: I know everything about my job, yeah. I'm very good at it.
1: You're very good at it, and that's why you've sold out your tour across the way in England.
0: Yeah,
1: here.
0: All sold out. Now I'm still.
1: And now you just said, oh, "Why do such a big tour? Just do it all one night in
0: the arena." I know. What? I'm terrified though. But although it's absolutely flying now, there's not a lot of tickets. Sorry, it's not a lot of tickets left. So, because I did Let Your Picnic at the weekend, I was the first comedian to do the arena.
1: Oh my gosh.
0: Let Your Picnic. I thought nobody was going to show up, and it was absolutely jam packed.
1: How does that work in the? No one's.
0: They just have to rock up. Yeah, they just have to rock up. And I walked out at 5 o'clock. I was on at 5:15. I walked out at 5, and there was like a few people at the barrier, and I was like, "All right, that's a show. That's enough." You know what I mean?
1: we can get
0: that's a show. And then I walked out and just got filler and bigger. And I'm really bad at like knowing how many people are in a room. You know, some people, I just don't have a good capacity. And then I saw all the guards, and I was like, "Oh my god, it's full. If the guards are here, the guards are our
1: crowd control has arrived.
0: That means that the guards are here."
1: Listen, enjoy every step of
0: thank
1: this.
0: You.
1: Amazing adventure that
0: Thanks,
1: you're having.
0: Thanks, Oliver. You're so good.
1: Happy Thank You More, Please is the book. Kyla Cobbler. You won't be able to miss it. Hilarious, brilliant read. Available in all good bookshops and some terrible ones as well.
0: Yes.
1: Kyla, thanks. Good
0: Thank
1: luck.
0: You. Legend.
1: Thank you. More, please.
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1: Loads of Kyla fans are filling in all the details as we're chatting, going, yeah, she did Uncharted with Ray Goggins and Angela Scanlon. It was the Atlas Mountains in Morocco. It was very scary stuff. Someone says, that was a wonderful interview with Mikaela. What an advocate and role model for the non-academic but very bright people. Yes, hear, hear. And she discovered it just a long way in, but she had the confidence. Love Kyla. She's a badass, strong woman. I wear her T-shirt with pride. It says, F skinny, let's get furious and jacked. Here we go, ladies. Furious and jacked, simply says that person. Well, we're going to meet Coach Bennett, Chris Bennett, after 12. What else are we going to be doing? Darren O'Glaughlin is here as well with some back to school Irish, some phrases, Osqueilge as well, and loads more besides. We'll chat again. Tarish and Noak, see you on the other side. Keep in touch on the messages, you know, all that crack.
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2: We're here until 1 o'clock. We've got lots more to do. We'll be chatting to our favourite Gael Gore, Dirini Dlachan, who will be here to share some cúpla fráise of winning leis back to school, because it is that day, the 1st of September, as we reach now the afternoon. We're also going to meet Coach Chris Bennett, a real-life Ted Lasso. He's kind of the kind running coach that you know from the Nike podcast that's massive all over the world. Keep going in the conversation that we've been doing since we started with the Traitors Ireland an hour ago, 087-032-32-32-51551 on the text, Oliver at RTE.ie on the email. And the messages on the Traitors. Someone says, I felt Idel's pain last night with the variety of spellings of her name on the slate. That comes from a fellow Idel. I think there's a few of them up around Donegal as well. And Emma sounds like she was great fun, raging that she went so early, to use her catchphrase, says Kevin in Firhouse, who sat to see the dope go. Now, today, the day many of our junior infants have started school this morning, an exciting and nervous time for parents and the pupils. Brenda Donoghue, our woman in the wild, she's in St. Rayfield's National School, that's in Ballyfermot in Dublin, meeting the mums and dads. What's happening now, Brenda?
3: Well, thanks, Oliver. Well, the mood has shifted dramatically. We have kind of a feeling of relief. Would you say relief? Yeah, I think relief. Yeah. So we're kind of outside the gates here, the doors, waiting for the children to get out because they're due out any moment. We can actually see them lining up in the hall. You have all the mammies and daddies here waiting. A lot of daddies. Hello, everybody.
4: Hello.
3: And we have some grandparents. What's your name?
5: Margaret.
3: And who are you? What's your husband's name?
5: Oh, Jimmy.
3: Jimmy. And who are you collecting, Margaret?
5: We're collecting Keris.
3: Keris?
5: The grandchild, yeah.
3: Keris, that's a lovely name. Where'd you get that?
5: I think her daddy picked it.
3: Did he? Okay. And are you going to be doing a lot of dropping and collecting?
5: Every day, between the both of us, we usually collect her from school. Mammy works, daddy works.
3: Yeah. So let's hear it for the grandparents who kind of hold us up by the scruff of our neck. Well done. Now, we talked to you earlier, Catherine.
6: Yeah.
3: How are you feeling now?
6: Fans.
3: He's about to come out.
6: Yeah, happy. Hopefully he had a good day and he's willing to go back because last night he wasn't so sure because I wasn't staying with him. He said, I'm not going back. So we'll see.
3: You see, that's the thing. That might they've had a great day. But
6: yeah,
3: like,
6: so that's what
3: it.
6: I'm hoping that he's realised it's okay to be on your own.
3: Yeah, tell me, Jennifer, how are you feeling?
4: Nervous. I'm sure she'll be grand. She'll be grand coming.
3: Yeah, because she was upset going in, just to remind
4: but,
3: us.
4: She'll probably come out with a big smile.
3: Anyway, they're coming out very shortly. We're just waiting for them now. Can you imagine how excited they are? So they're going to be going, Oliver, till 12 o'clock for the next couple of days. And here they come. Oh, my goodness. With their little coats on. And they have a little strut. Are they smiling? Yeah. Are they smiling?
7: Yeah,
3: look
7: yeah.
3: at you. What's your name?
7: Sarah.
3: Sarah, who are you picking up?
7: Ruby.
3: Okay. And look, and they're shy and they're so proud of themselves. And they're going to go over now. They're standing in a line and we're waiting for them to go to their mammies. Yeah. Oh, mammies have to go to the children. Right, mammies, go collect your children. Right. You know the way you can't just kind of let them run now. It's all safe. And here he is.
6: Here he is.
3: How are you? So this is?
6: Scott.
3: Scott. Scott, how'd you get on?
8: Good.
3: Yeah, what age are you again?
8: 4.
3: Right, what you do in school?
8: I played with the Play-Doh.
6: Play-Doh? Wow. Yeah.
3: Are you going to go back tomorrow?
8: Yeah.
3: Yeah, okay. Happy Mammy.
6: Yes, happy.
3: All right, well done. So Granny, what's your name?
9: Margaret.
3: And you have your beautiful granddaughter. What's your name?
10: Paris.
3: Did you enjoy school?
10: Yeah.
3: What did you like? Was teacher okay? Teacher, she's nodding. Well done. No sign of summer yet, Jennifer.
6: Yeah.
3: Where is she? Will we go up and get her? I hope you can hear the chaos here, Oliver.
2: It's beautiful chaos, Brenda, and you're melting us again with the little ones.
3: Of the hugging. Oh, my God, here comes summer to her mammy. She was upset, if you remember earlier. And teacher's just, she's going over.
4: Hello, chicken. Did you have a good day?
10: Yeah.
4: Yeah? How was your day?
10: Good.
4: Oh, I'm more happy now. Were you all right after? Yeah, yeah. I seen you in the yard playing. You look like you're having fun.
10: How are you now?
4: Because I seen you. Yeah?
3: Mammy, are you happy, Catherine?
4: Yeah, happy now, yeah. Happy I am, yeah.
3: All right. Well, look, don't go home and have another baby.
4: I won't.
3: Do if you want. Don't let me organise your contraception. Yeah. But do you know what I mean?
4: Oh, I won't. Trust me. This morning was traumatic.
3: And look, she has a lovely little sticker which says, well done, Bunny. Yeah. Congratulations, Summer. I hope you had a lovely first day.
4: Okay,
3: we'll get the uniform off. All right, well, honestly, Oliver, great scenes here.
2: Brenda, how are you holding up? Because you have memories of this yourself and you've absolutely melted the hearts of people this morning.
3: Oh, stop. You know, it's so funny because my children are older now and you think that's done and dusted, but it's like a trigger. It's like that memory is stuck in the back of your brain and it'll come back to you and you'll be back in the schoolyard. For me, it was Kill in County Kildare. And I'll be back with the same parents who, of course, become great friends because you help each other out. Your kids become friends as we all stood there and watched them go in. Some went in with a swagger. As I said, after my second one went in, I said, that's it. I have to have another. I don't know how I'm going to tell
2: why
3: the husband.
2: You had to turn back to school. It's such a brooding occasion.
3: I know.
2: Such a broody one.
3: I know. It took a couple of years, but we got there. But they're all still talking. And also what's lovely to see is the amount of dads that are here collecting. And grandparents, of course. So they're nearly all gone now. And what you've got is the teacher's assistants, the wardens, all waving goodbye to them, all in a semicircle going, that was a massive first day. Let's do it all again tomorrow.
2: Brilliant. Brenda Donoghue, our woman in the wild, thanks as ever.
3: Okay,
2: we leave
3: a pleasure.
2: Thanks to all the parents and the new
3: teachers.
2: Pupils and the moon.
3: Will I get in for a picture? Yay!
2: Brenda's off to do the selfies now. But our thanks to St. Raphael's National School in Ballyfermot in Dublin, the happiest bun skull in Ireland.
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7: People are quoting little kids coming out of school there, playing with Play-Doh. So cute. Someone a tearful emoji. Kieran Cuddy is on Shaw on Lifeline, which is very much back to school.
8: Yeah, it is. And actually, we're talking about kids as well, but slightly older, maybe coming out of school. So they've gone through it and they're coming out the other end. And I appreciate this is a broad question, but I'd love to hear from some of those school leavers, those graduates, about what it's like to be a young person in Ireland today. I'll explain why I'm asking that in a minute. But, you know, there are things on the asset side of the ledger that are obvious. You know, on paper, we're a very wealthy country. We are progressive by kind of international standards. There's much more personal freedom around kind of relationships and sexuality and identity compared to other parts of the world and Ireland in the past. We are very well educated. We are a very safe country, despite the attention that crime gets and rightly gets. When things go wrong, it should get attention. But we're a very, very safe country. But then on the liability side of the ledger, you've got the Youth Council of Ireland today have this survey out, and it says that youth employment has still never recovered from the crash. Not COVID, but from the crash. Because you're going back almost 20 years.
7: Yeah, that's right. Yeah.
8: At this stage, to find employment levels so low, or they're still not, haven't got back to that high level that we experienced back then. And we know as well that a lot of those entry-level jobs that younger people will rely on in the future are not going to exist because of AI. That's what we're being told, certainly, whether it pans out that way or not. So you've got that. You've got emigration as a reality for people in this country, you know, and what most people would suggest, you know, political scientists, is that we're so persistently centrist because the disaffected and disgruntled and disenfranchised young people that affect change in other countries are on Bondi Beach. They're not here affecting
7: They've
8: change.
7: Left They've every left. Generation, but for different reasons.
8: Yeah, they have. And it's still a reality. And one wonders whether that's kind of, is it just part of the culture here, or is it just indicative of kind of persistent failure that young people listening to this, maybe who are in their final year of college, are looking around thinking, most of my class are going to have to go abroad to find work.
7: To buy a house.
8: To buy a house, housing, there's the obvious one, obviously, in the liability side of the ledger, housing as well, and the prospect of owning your own home or security of tenure. So it's that National Youth Council of Ireland study that sparked this question. But I'd love to hear from people, and people will have a very positive view maybe of what it's like to be a young person in Ireland, and they'll be very hopeful for their future, other people less so. So I'd love to hear from people, be they school leavers, be they graduates, people in their 20s in the workforce, people in their 20s trying to join the workforce or trying to get a roof over their heads or trying to leave their parents' home or thinking about emigrating or did emigrate and have come back and realised maybe the grass isn't greener on the other side. So 0818 715 815, or they can send a WhatsApp 087 484 8888. I just want to mention something else we will talk about on the show. It's nothing new, celebrities being used to sell things online, kind of scams online. And Miriam McCallaghan of this parish has been caught up in that in the past and has talked about it. Tommy Tiernan's likeness has been used. Jack Chambers, Alistair Campbell when he was on The Late Late. There was a video of me selling some crypto from the Tonight Show studio in Virgin Media.
7: That was real, though. That was
8: one
7: you.
8: Time. Yeah, I mean, that's a great deal. I can't believe more people didn't invest in that crypto, Oliver. But there was a kind of a really, really seedy example that's appeared online today. It is really low. It involves Glenn Hansard and his widow, Myra. And we'll talk about it in detail on the show. I'll talk about exactly how this scam works and what they are purporting to be revealing about their personal life and about their financial situation. But

0: I wonder if anybody has seen it, if it's popped up in their feeds. I'd love them to get in touch and let us know how widespread this is. So again, 087-484-8888, or if anybody has fallen victim to these scams, because the reason they keep doing it is because some people do click on the link and pay the money.
1: Social media companies are making money out of it as well. They take the ads.
0: They take the ads because there's...
1: It just goes back to the same thing over and over, doesn't it? So yeah. Unregulated, let them do what they want.
0: 0818715815. Thanks, Oliver.
1: Okay, Crypto Cuddy, thanks a million. We'll hear later on some lovely messages coming. Rob from Spain is in tears listening to the wee boys and girls go to school. My kid is now 16 years of age. It's bringing back all the memories as Brenda was discussing us. Here's a memory going back. I started in Rayfields 55 years ago. I was literally carried in by my arms and legs, kicking and screaming. They got me inside. I broke the brass knob off the door. I was howling like a Ballyfermot banshee. I was grand after that. Ended up loving school. I hope those kids started today. Don't expect applause and Brenda every day now. That is from Sandra. Love your story, Sandra. Thanks a million for that. Yeah, that is the risk, isn't it? They might expect it all of the time now. First day back at school, 1st of September, the autumn is coming, they're naming storms. Oh my God, get the Gansies out of the attic. The shiny, happy people.

0: them there. Now, have you ever considered running, then thought maybe it's not for you? You know, you've got the knees, you're too big, you're too old, and so on. Well, there's a man that you'll want to hear. His name is Coach Chris Bennett. He's coming up next.
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8: Chris Bennett is Nike's global head coach, host of the hugely popular podcast, and he's been dubbed the Ted Lasso of running for his relentlessly uplifting outlook. His new book is called This Is About Running, This Is Not About Running, and it's about a lot more than just the runners and the races and the finishing times. Chris Bennett, welcome.
9: Thank you so much for having me.
8: You've become one of the most recognisable voices in running from around the world. But what's striking from the story in your book is that growing up in New Jersey, you almost didn't become a runner at all.
9: No, I think I share that story with almost every other runner in the world. Sometimes you can think that the other side of the starting line isn't the most welcoming place in the world.
8: Why is that? What were you thinking growing up that it just didn't seem like this was, you didn't love this?
9: Well, it's hard. I mean, I think that's the first thing, is that it's not easy. And I think just like any other sport, though, if you're not introduced to it the right way and you don't understand that one of the most maybe exhilarating parts or fun parts of it is the hard part, then you think maybe this isn't for me because I'm struggling. When struggling isn't, you know, something you're doing wrong, struggling is just a part of the gig. It's a part of the sport. It's a part of why you're doing it.
8: It also is one that doesn't at least look like it comes with teammates, and that can be to put people off.
9: No, absolutely. I was lucky in that regard because when I was introduced to the sport, it was through cross country, which is the ultimate team sport.
8: Yeah.
9: So that's what actually kept me in it. It's funny that you bring that up because I think if I had been introduced to it as a solo venture, I probably would have left and I would have missed out on so much. It was the fact that I was introduced to the sport through the team atmosphere. I felt like I had a responsibility to my teammates and in a lot of ways, they're the ones that kept me a part of the sport.
8: Mm-hmm. And you write a lot about other people believing in you before even we can believe in ourselves. So somebody saw something in you before even you did.
9: Yeah, and I think that's one of the beautiful parts, not just about running, I think that's about really any sport, is that's maybe the number one responsibility of a coach, is to keep their eyes peeled for that potential that the athlete doesn't even see. It's one of the things that I think is an obligation of the teammates to be there for each other and maybe say, hey, listen, I know you don't believe you can do this, but we believe you can do this, which is why you have to keep your head in the game and you got to keep going. And I think that's one of the most beautiful aspects of the sport. And like I said, without that part of it, I don't know if I would have had the faith in myself to keep going.
8: And did you develop a self-belief?
9: It came from kind of a shared responsibility. And I think I finally had matured enough where I realized, you know, the excuse I was using, because I was a very lazy kid, was that I hated running because it was too much for me to acknowledge or admit the fact that I was lazy. And it wasn't until I realized that, you know, I keep coming back to these starting lines. I keep trying out for these teams. And I had gotten to a point where I'd played hard to get for too long with the sport. And I finally realized, oh, geez, I think I've fallen in love with it. And, you know, that also takes a leap of faith. And I thought, all right, if I'm going to do this, then the best way to do it is

0: through the love of the sport, and that changed everything.
1: So you weren't really lazy though, were you? If you kept showing up to the starting lines.
0: I would show up to the starting lines if they were at practice. If there were any starting lines that I was

0: show. There's a lot of stuff you need to do beyond that time at practice if you want to reach your potential. I was too lazy to do those things until I finally realized, you know, I was hurting not just myself, I was hurting my teammates, and that was enough for me to say, you know what, I'm going to commit to this.
1: Okay. As a coach now, we have to address the mustache in the room because you've been called the real-life Ted Lasso. Is that a comparison you enjoy?
0: Yeah, I think he's a great coach. I really do. I mean, I know it's a TV show. I know it's a comedy. But if you watch it, he's an extraordinary coach. And I think, you know, in the bigger picture, if the coach doesn't have what he's got, which is empathy and kindness and understanding and an open mind, then the technical stuff isn't really going to matter. And I'm not saying bad coaches can't be successful, because bad coaches can and are successful. I just don't think bad coaches are as successful as they could be. And Lasso has the foundation. You can learn the technical stuff, but if you're not taking care of your athletes as human beings first, they're not going to be able to take care of all the things they need to do as athletes.
1: Do some coaches think you're too nice?
0: Yes, I think so. And, you know, what I've got on my side is, you know, the fact that performance isn't sacrificed by being kind. And there's a difference between being kind and being nice. You know, kindness is much harder. Nice, you can just be nice and not mean it. Nice can be superficial. Kindness has to go deeper. And again, the luxury I've got is, you know, the results speak for themselves. It's just, I don't feel like I have to put them out in front of people and say, look, we win, we win, we win. But, you know, when I was coaching, you know, competitive athletes, especially at the high school level in the United States, I mean, they were the best program in the country. So if that's being too nice, then I'll take it.
1: Yeah. They broke U.S. national high school records all the time.
0: Yeah.
1: Under your kindness coaching.
0: Yeah, under my too nice coaching. So
1: it seemed
0: to work out for them.
1: It seems so far away from what we normally associate with, particularly coaching running, that cruelty is kind of important. And it's almost how it's celebrated in many ways, that they're not doing it right unless we see those runners, you know, with their faces just contorted in the sort of fury of pain, the stern-faced coaches. That's kind of the world I've, from it as an outsider, come to learn.
0: Yeah, you're absolutely right. And what happens is when people see that from the outside, when they approach the sport, when they say, you know, I'm going to give it a try, that's what they mimic. Mm-hmm. That's what they've seen. They've seen, or at least they've seen celebrated, you know, the grimacing face and the grind and the fact that, you know, if you really want to be good, then, you know, you've got to work so hard that it's not enjoyable, that if you're having fun, you're not working hard enough, that it's always supposed to be difficult. So if you imagine that's what you assume it's supposed to be, that's what you're going to try to do. So if you go out for a run, you actually enjoy it. You think, well, that was a waste of time.
1: Right. Yeah.
0: When the reality is, at the highest of levels, the greatest athletes in the world, the best 5K runners and marathoners, the overwhelming majority of their running is done at an easy, relaxed pace. And they do that because they know that they can build endurance and strength and all those things while they're doing those runs. But they also know if they do those runs nice and easy and relaxed, those runs that are not supposed to be easy and relaxed, the hard runs, the ones that are really supposed to grind and end, you know, with your hands on your knees or your entire back on the ground, That's why they're able to do that. They have the strength to do it because they're not wasting strength when they're not supposed to.
1: Right.
0: So that's what we should be mimicking.
1: In your book, This Is About Running, This Is Not About Running. What does that mean, that phrase?
0: Well, it came from how I started coaching, which was with kids. It was 14 to 18 year olds. And I realized I had a set amount of time with them every single day, about 2 to 3 hours every day. And I thought, you know, if they leave practice and the only thing they've gotten from it is some more speed or endurance or the ability to go faster or further, I mean, then I failed. I mean, 14 to 18, that's a rough couple of years. You know, if you can think back to those years, I mean, you're going through changes, physical changes, emotional changes. You're getting into relationships. There's stuff going on at home. You're nervous and scared about exams. And if I'm not taking advantage of the time with them to be giving them lessons, to be better at all of those other things, then what am I doing? And from a coaching perspective, if I have athletes that are showing up at practice and they feel safe and they're open to being vulnerable, because if you want to be your best, if you want to give 100%, you got to have your arms wide open. You can't be siphoning off. You have to feel like I can be totally myself to go after.

0: after this, that's how you're going to have a better team. That's how you're going to have better runners. That's how you're going to have better athletes, if they're confident and they feel safe. So I realized I had to give them the tools to deal with things outside of running. So right. Everything we did was about running, but it was also not.
1: So it's kind of a metaphor for things that are happening in someone's life, whether it's breakup, grief, some kind of setback, their self-worth.
0: Absolutely. And I think running can and does help that. I think all you need to do is talk to someone in your life that is a runner. I wrote the book because I thought, do you really need to run, you know, 10,000 kilometers or for 500,000 minutes over the course of your life to get these lessons? Because again, I think you can, you know, take running out of the title and you can put in another passion. And I think anything that you're passionate about, anything you put everything into, anything you really care about, you're going, at least you should, you should really learn from it. There should be lessons that you get from it that can bleed into the rest of your life. So I figured, you know, you can run a couple thousand miles with me and get the lessons, or you can pour yourself a cup of tea and sit in a couch and get them.
1: Many people decide they're not runners before they've even tried it. Why are people able to kind of say to themselves, I'm just no good at running, this is not something I can do?
0: It's a comparison game. We're the only sport that people right off the bat think they should be great at it, or at least better than they are. No, nobody starts playing tennis and on day one is beating themselves up because they can't do a slice backhand.
1: Yeah.
0: No, nobody's, you know, beating themselves up on the first day of dribbling a basketball because they can't go through their legs and then do a step back three-pointer. But runners on day one, it's always comparing yourself to who you were or who you're not yet. But the point is, you don't like who you are. And if you're running the running the wrong way, combined with that kind of attitude, it's very easy to see why people finish that first run and say, I'm not a runner and there is no next run.
1: So you advise beginners, run easy and end before that we want to.
0: Yeah, I mean, it's actually even more than I say, you know, I want you to run so easy on the first run that you're mad at me and you think I have no idea what I'm talking about. And you can blame me for running so slow. And yes, I want you to end before you need to. In fact, I want you to end thinking, I could have gone faster. I could have gone further.
1: Yeah.
0: Because the most important part of a first run, the most important part, is that you end wanting to do a next run.
1: Right.
0: And I get a lot of people that are like, you know, complaining, I'm running too slow. And then when I tell them to stop, they're like, but we could have gone further. And this seems so short. And I'm like, just listen to yourself. 5 minutes ago, you were telling me that you're not a runner and you hate running. And now you're mad at me that I'm not letting you go further. Like, I'm the greatest coach in the world. That's incredible. Think about that. So it really just comes down to the athlete, though. That's the key. If you can be, you know, a better coach to yourself, and a better coach would say, the first run is no pressure. It can be 3 minutes. It can be 5 minutes. It can be 500 meters. The point is, let's just get it in, celebrate the fact that we ran, so we can come back to another starting line. And that's how it starts.
1: Because most coaches are telling people, we assume, to push harder. You don't want to do that. How long does the run easy go on for?
0: Well, the run easy goes on for the rest of your life for most of your runs. But you see, this is the thing that's I think gets misinterpreted. Telling someone to start running by running easy doesn't mean it's always going to be easy. It doesn't even mean easy is going to be easy. Mm-hmm. One of the greatest parts of running is that it gives you the gift of a challenge. It will challenge you always, even on the easy runs. Just because physically something may be easy, it doesn't mean that mentally or emotionally the run's going to be easy. When you're building all this endurance, going further and further and further is going to be a test of your confidence and your faith in yourself. And that easy running, as it builds endurance and builds strength, it allows you to take on greater and more difficult challenges. It allows you to see, well, how fast can I run 1,000 meters or 5,000 meters? Or I can do a hard workout, or maybe I'll sign up for a half marathon or a marathon, or I'll go run in the hills because the hills are tough. The point isn't that you're running easy so everything stays easy. The point is you're running easy when you should, so you can run hard when you want to.
1: Right. And the phrase, how are you doing, you call it perhaps the most important coaching question of all.
0: The most important question a coach can ask an athlete is, how are you doing? Now, the most important thing an athlete can do when they get asked that question is answer honestly. It's a question that gets asked by us and to us all day long, a couple times a day, we almost never answer it honestly. I mean, the default answer is good. How are you? Good. And we walk our separate ways.
1: Yeah.
0: But when it comes between a coach and an athlete, if you tell the coach that you're doing good and you're not, you're stressed out, you had a bad night of sleep, you broke up with your partner, you're worried about getting laid off at your job, the coach is going to start training an athlete that's not there. That's a fraud. That's not real.
1: Right.
0: Which means you're not doing the work you should be doing, which means you're not heading in the direction you should be heading, which is one towards your potential, that you're coaching almost like an athlete that doesn't exist. And as a result, you put yourself, again, not ahead, but behind. And that's where problems occur. The athlete, though, should be asking that question to themselves a couple times a day and make adjustments.
1: Uh-huh.
0: Because that's the key to coaching. Coaching isn't about making a training plan for somebody. It's about adjusting training plans. And you can only do that if there's an honest relationship between the coach and the athlete.
1: And hence, one of your recurring messages is patience.
0: Absolutely. A lot of times patience, you know, gets equated with inaction, doing nothing, because we assume it's, you know, like if you're being patient, you're sitting in like a waiting room, with, you know, twiddling your fingers or something like that. When patience has everything to do with confidence, and patience is allowing the process to occur, and patience is continuing on the path that you're on. Patience is having faith that this is going to be something that works out because I'm doing the work I need to do. Mm-hmm. It's anything but inaction. It's full of verbs. It's full of movement. It's full of progress. And like I said, in order to be patient, you first have to be confident. They're cousins. And I think if athletes looked at patience, because again, we can want results quicker. We can want to get healed faster. We can want to recover, you know, sooner. All of these things demand patience. They demand work. And if you can be patient, I think you've got one of the tools to great success, which is confidence.
1: Now, Irish runners, Chris, seem to have had a bit of an impact on you, haven't they?
0: Oh, yeah. Well, I mean, I grew up in, you know, when I fell in love with the sport, I was surrounded by great Irish runners. I mean, you know, you can go back where I was reading stories about people like Ron Delaney, but I also got to watch, you know, the great Eamon Coghlan and Marcus O'Sullivan. And mm-hmm. as I got a little older, you know, athletes like Sonia O'Sullivan. So I was always surrounded by great Irish athletes. And they were always people that I wanted to look up to because I thought they always gave off this vibe of not being afraid to work hard. But they also loved what they were doing. They always loved the sport. So, yeah, I've always had a great affinity for Irish runners.
1: Eamon Coghlan is a really cheerful man as well when you meet him. So, kind of.
0: Oh, yeah.
1: It's that kindness thing you're talking about that people enjoy really what they're doing and want to spread the message of it.
0: Yeah. And you know, when people say never meet your heroes, I think they've chosen the wrong heroes because, you know, both Eamon and Marcus and Sonia were some of the kindest people I've ever met.
1: Millions have heard your voice through the Nike Run Club, and it's a very soothing voice, Chris. I can tell how the
0: Thank
1: theme
0: you.
1: Of the coaching has to be like
0: takes
1: this.
0: One to know one.
1: When did you realize this has become much bigger than just coaching workouts, that this has developed way beyond what you'd started out to do?
0: I think it was being on the sidelines at races, cheering, where I started having people run off the course to give me sweaty hugs. And that's kind of turned into one of my favorite parts about this. I usually set up pretty late in a race and, you know, I'll get, you know, at something like the New York City Marathon, maybe over the course of like 7 hours, maybe like 1,000 hugs or 1,500 hugs, something crazy like that. Like, and the funny thing is when people run up, they usually apologize. They say, I'm so sorry, I'm sweaty. And I say, listen, I've got about 700 people's sweat on my shirt. I'm far more disgusting than you are. So I should be apologizing to you. But yeah, I think it was that impact. It was, you know, in person, showing up on the sidelines and kind of seeing that reaction. But also during COVID, it was, I was very lucky because I kind of set this tradition of waking up each morning and I would respond to, you know, DMs that I was getting. And the running boom that we're in the midst of now, which is kind of just the running reality, started with the pandemic.
1: Right.
0: And I was just getting a lot of messages from people, you know, that had just started running or come back to running, or running was really what was helping get them through a very difficult time for everybody. And it was
1: emotional connections.
0: Without a doubt. And audio is a very, I think, you know, hyper-intensive kind of platform, because you have this one sense and you can tell if the person speaking is

0: full of it or not. And if honesty is coming through, you have the, you know, the groundwork for a really strong relationship. And I was lucky that I was able to talk to people as they were really trying to do something extraordinary. And what I mean by that is, you know, running just is extraordinary because it isn't normal. We may see lots of people run, but I can assure you, as someone who's trying to get everyone to run, almost everyone does not run.
1: Yeah.
0: So just by simple definition, if you're trying to run, if you are running, you're doing something extraordinary. So to be a part of that, you know, and be in their ears and kind of be able to celebrate them and guide them and, you know, help them any way I can, it's a great privilege on my part to be a part of it.
1: Can I finish on just your take on this belief, which I hear all the time, and sometimes from people that I would listen to, that we should only run when we're young, we have to stop beyond 30, beyond 40, because we'll destroy our knees.
0: Yeah, it's just not true. And every study says it's not true. So it's one of those, you know, old wives' tales that just is not legitimate and it has no bearing. I will say this, like anything great in life, you can abuse it. And I think that's where the danger lies. And I think you have to look at your relationship with running as just that, a relationship. Now, here's the thing, though. Running is a great partner. Running always wants what's best for you. Running wants you to be better because of the partnership. Running will always be there for you. So if there is a problem in the relationship, it's not the running, it's the runner. And you have to be careful that you're not abusing the relationship, that you're not using it as a punishment or a penance, that you're not out there trying to fix yourself through a run. It's just there to help you and make you better. And if you are uninspired or you're low in motivation for running, maybe it just needs some time apart or some less time together. But remember, you own the relationship and running wants what's best for you. So I think if you can do that and understand that it is a form of play and not work, then it can be a lifelong endeavor.
1: That's very encouraging. Run easy. And I really enjoyed our conversation. Thank you so much, Chris.
0: So did I. Thank you so much for having me on. This was an absolute pleasure.
1: This is about running. This is not about running. It's in shops from today. Chris Bennett, Nike's global head coach. Run easy.
0: You got it. Thanks again for having me.
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1: Well, you really enjoyed Chris Bennett there. This person says, I run for fun. Great quote from Chris there, that running is not going to solve all of your problems. You'll just be a better problem solver because of running. Looking forward to reading that new book. This is about running. This is not about running. It's kind of an easy one to remember, isn't it? From Coach Chris. Another says, I've been running for about 30 years. My mantra is run as slow as you can for as long as you can. So take it easy. We were born to run, says Barry, who obviously very much liked the motto coming out of Chris there. That was extraordinary to start running. You just run easy and stop before you even want to. It's incredible advice. This person might enjoy it because they say, I ran in my 40s and then in my early 50s. I'm now 66 and I'm wondering, can I start running again? I guess Chris is saying, go for it. If it feels good and safe, yeah, take it easy and enjoy it while you're at it. And we're still getting the First day of school messages. This one says, listening to all the little kids starting their school there in Ballyfermot and St. Raphael's in 1963.

I was 4 years of age. I walked home from St. Joseph's on Tivoli Road, which is in Dunleary in Dublin, to my house on my own, 2 kilometres, 4 years of age, says Stephen. It really was kind of a difficult time. Well, Born to Run or Not. Rather than Bruce Springsteen, Springsteen for the Generation Z, I suppose. It's also ended up as one of the massive hits of the summer as well, this one, Sam Fender and Olivia Dean.

0: on Tuasal Fender. Agus Bonri and Dean there. Anish Shannon, singer, storyteller, fiddler, podcaster, Dearne Lachan. She's back with us to tell us some Focal Lahai back to school on Fila Ar Scoil. Isn't that how you say that?
1: Dearne. Fila Ar Scoil, Mahu, Albert, that's a gut.
0: Such a happy moonshore, always encouraging me from the start. Air deuce. Falter Rat. By the way, before we get into our phrases for on Fila Ar Scoil, you're in a very interesting documentary on the telly, Amárach Istíthe.
1: Oh, Sin A, Caid Bliain the RTE, agus Tamisha a kind meowler on Reige in our RTE. So having a chat about the big legacy of the Irish language in RTE since its inception. Yeah. So I'm giving out and I'm also praising them. So there you go.
0: That seems to be the theme of this, doesn't it? Because I saw Jim Sheridan.

0: and talking about, you know, the wonderful drama of the past and appealing to RTE to get dangerous again. Couldn't agree more.
1: Yes.
0: Your section is Ro-Punk the RTE.
1: A Ro-Punk the RTE, Sinéan Rudd. I have some of my big kind of broadcasting heroes, you know, the likes of Rona McAvey, you know, all came up through RTE, and they were very, they were really out in their own, unbelievable broadcasters. So look, in fairness to RTE, they've cleaned up the act now, and they've done a huge, there's been a massive improvement in the Irish language broadcasting. But look, that doesn't mean that we can't also give out about the sins of the past.
0: Yeah, so with Ro-Punk was, you know, with two punk for RTE, the RTE. So some things just were too far.
1: That's a direct quote.
0: There you go. That's your contribution. Now, it is back to school. Some of the kids, the part in the poshty, will be going entirely three Gaelic for the first time learning a subject. Did you go to a Gaelic school? I presume you did, Darren.
1: Oh, I did. Would you believe, Oliver, I never did a day's education at Spearla. So now I did all my scoliacht and all my third level education, all at Gaelge. So now, and people say it's a dead language. I'm a Dublin woman and I never did a day's education in English. So
0: gosh,
1: now.
0: Dad. And come here, because some people I know who would have gone from Gael school and then there wasn't enough Gael Coláiste for them to go next. My husband, actually, Mr. Lannan, is one of them, talks about learning maths, only three Gaelge, and then you go to secondary school where it's at Spearla. And the words are missing.
1: Well, I'll tell you one thing. I was listening to the over and back about the maths curriculum and your programme on Dave McCullough this morning.
0: Yeah.
1: And it'll be on Kieran Cuddy later. And you know what I would say is it seems to be in a bit of a limbo state anyway. So whether you speak English or Irish, I don't think you can be relying too much on the maths curriculum. I just poo-poo that, the Irish English in.
0: Also important, it's Shea Bleena since COVID and they're talking still about reforming the Leavey Cert 6 years
1: honest
0: on.
1: To God, I'll tell you, well... I know. So there you go.
0: So
1: next time now, go to the Tortmach Miáler and Curriculum Gaeilge, you know, Sveiling Eish and Rollo, Miáler and Mata.
0: A lovely, a focle on lay maybe for the first day, more so in secondary school if you're going to Leaving Cert, would be the word Bort, anxiety.
1: Yeah, I know, Bort. You can feel that big time. The Sunday night Bort, new Imni and Downig. I think you still sometimes get that as an adult sometimes, don't you, when they're talking about kids going back to school. I've been feeling that big time the last couple of days with all the talk about it on the radio, etc.
0: So you need to be agra, which is, I think, is prepared, organised.
1: Agra, ni ban more agra horach the mission now. I'm not a great woman to be organised.
0: You're tabru orum. There's always pressure on me when I'm dealing with all your notes because you have lots of them, and there will be notes from home for the teacher, and this will test the Tish Mahori, won't it, when they're writing out the notes in the coming weeks.
1: Oh, Sinéan, big time. Well, it's good for the talk of Huntuch, Anish. Osh, Huntuch, Atahan, Gortish Mahori, a great resource there for parents if they're struggling with kids with the upper bile Gaeilge and they want to give them a hand. There's a website called tanglan.ie. I'm going to spell that out, TEANGLANN.ie. And you can put in any word there. It'll give you English translations, Irish translations. But then there are other tabs there. So how to sound it out correctly. If you're an Ulsterman, if you're a Connachtman, if you're a Munster woman, you'll be able to figure out how they say it in different parts of the country. And it's a really, really great resource. So you'd have no excuse now not to be getting A. Agus de hasta sna screw the hell Gaeilge.
0: You'd be learning. So if you're excrete out... The note home, I'm sorry that Darren's late for school today, I think would be a common one.
1: There you go, it works on either or.
0: Was Darren Jane quite a lot? I'd imagine not.
1: No, well, listen, I can't tell you now. It's just about perception is a big thing, isn't it, Oliver? I can't be admitting on national radio if I'm late or not. It'll give me no wiggle room. Thank you, Dorella.
0: Cottagearn to Nitz as Gaeilge.
1: Nitz as Gaeilge. Oh, Neil Isagum. Well, it counts in a gutsa.
0: Ta Nitz our turn. Sorry, don't but you know, there's a lovely word for chicken pox, isn't there?
1: Okay, well, go on. Abrilum Cadain and Fuckle Gorge.
0: I thought these were your notes.
1: Go on.
0: Ni Jailig Knock or Darren? No.
1: Oh, on the ass. Well, show obviously collaborative work here in Saul versus Thomas Shafal and Wetcha Hama.
0: What else would we need?
1: Kiemeshin, yeah, Delgnoch.
0: Delgnoch.
1: Oh, and Rutherhouse. Delgnoch.
0: Sorry,
1: No. If you in a Gaelic school, see, there's room for leeway going in because I'm coming from the Munster slant and you're coming from more Ulster slant. Oh, so we're meeting somewhere in the middle, you see.
0: Name Coig Gruige, somebody is suggesting. Might be Nitz.
1: But I hope to God I won't be using it anytime soon. My favourite one to keep it, to put a positive spin on it, is there's a great shanakal even baha on scolari.
0: Oh yeah, what's that mean?
1: It means that the student has a great life. Not if they're working for minimum wage and not being paid the same as their colleagues. But by and large, they have a great life.
0: What was the site you mentioned again? You said it too quickly, says Paula.
1: Oh, Gumalesh Gael. It says it's tanglan.ie. So TEANGLANN. TEANGLANN. Tanglan.ie.
0: Punk.ie. Good Ramila Margus. There any luck on with talk again another time.
1: Slán.
0: That's all our conversation for today. Please favourite and follow the show, of course, on our nifty new way to hear everything. RTE Listen. Have a lovely Tuesday. The news at 1 is next. Slán.
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0: Good afternoon. The headlines this Tuesday lunchtime. More than 1,000 people are confirmed to have died in the flash floods that tore through Nepal and Tibet last week. The Minister for Public Expenditure, Jack Chambers, has said that any form of strike action in the public sector is completely unnecessary. And a judge in County Tyrone has ordered a mental health assessment to be carried out of a teenager who's charged with murder. The news is read now by Brian Jennings.
1: Emergency workers in Nepal are making slow progress in clearing hydroelectric tunnels, in which it's believed more than 600 workers are trapped. More than 1,000 people are now confirmed to have died in the disaster. Nearly 4,500 others are missing. Our correspondent Fiona Mitchell reports.
2: Nearly a week on from the catastrophic floods on the Nepal-Tibet border, and rescuers are still trying to reach those who may have been cut off by landslides, including workers at several hydropower projects in the Himalayas believed to be trapped in

0: tunnels, which were flooded by an unprecedented deluge of ice, rock, mud and debris. Across the region, work to restore communications and road networks in some of the worst affected areas goes on. Alongside that is the work of providing support and shelter to the tens of thousands affected by the disaster. A massive challenge for Nepal's Prime Minister, Birendra Shah, who says the catastrophic event signals the growing risks that the Himalayan region faces from climate change.
1: The Minister for Public Expenditure, Jack Chambers, has said that any form of strike action in the public sector is completely unnecessary. Members of a number of trade unions have voted in favour of taking industrial action over what they describe as the government's failure to make a meaningful offer on public sector pay. Our work and technology correspondent, Brian O'Donovan.
2: FORSA, the country's largest public sector trade union, will announce the results of its industrial action ballot later today. But Public Expenditure Minister Jack Chambers said strike action is completely unnecessary and that his officials are willing and open to substantive engagement with unions. Asked about union demands for the government to make a pay offer at the outset of any negotiations, the minister said they will engage in the normal way, adding that it's not appropriate to have a predetermined outcome. He said unions will continue the balloting of members over the coming days and weeks, but that once that process concludes, he expects engagements to occur. But even prior to that, he added, the government is willing and open to having substantive discussions on pay.
1: A judge has ordered a mental health assessment to be carried out of a teenager. The 16-year-old boy is charged with the murder of a 61-year-old man and the attempted murder of the man's wife and daughter in County Tyrone. He cannot be named for legal reasons. Our Northern editor, Vincent Kearney.
3: A 61-year-old man was killed and his 8-year-old daughter seriously injured in an attack in their home in Lisnahull Road in Dungannon on Saturday morning. The girl's mother suffered non-life-threatening injuries. A 16-year-old boy appeared in a youth court in Omagh for a short hearing this morning, charged with murder, two attempted murders and threats to kill. The teenager spoke only to confirm that he understood the four charges. A PSNI detective sergeant told the court she could connect him to those charges. A solicitor for the accused told the court there are clear concerns about his mental health and made an application for a mental health assessment to be carried out. Remanding the teenager into custody, District Judge Conor Heaney ordered an assessment to be conducted. He'll appear in court again by video link later this month. Vincent Kearney, RT News, Omagh.
1: The former British Prime Minister Keir Starmer is to step down as an MP. He said he felt it was the right time to leave Parliament and focus on new work on international affairs. Mr. Starmer was replaced by Andy Burnham as UK Prime Minister and as Labour leader in July, after losing the support of his party in the wake of poor local election results. His decision will trigger a by-election in the London Westminster seat of Holborn and St Pancras. A row over reform of the Leaving Certification Maths curriculum has intensified. Two academics have resigned from the board overseeing the reforms, with one calling for an investigation into proposed changes. Professor Pauline Mellon, who resigned from the group in January, says the current proposals should be scrapped. Her call follows the resignation of Dr. Eveen Ní Húlavoine from the same group. Kate Carlin reports.
4: Both experts, Professor Mellon and Dr. Ní Húlavoine, have strongly criticised proposed changes to the curriculum, saying that they didn't believe the reforms are adequate and that they lack future preparation for students through a failure to address issues such as AI and data-driven workplaces. They also said they didn't feel any of their concerns were taken on board throughout the consultation process and that information was not shared properly among the group. In addition, they said, draft specifications were inaccurate and incoherent. The Curriculum Council says the drafts are subject to public consultation and refinement and that redevelopment of the curriculum has to take into account the past mathematical experience of students as well as considerations for their future.
1: And now the weather.
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1: It'll be generally

0: dry today with sunny spells. However, scattered showers will move into the northwest and west. There'll be a spell of rain in the far southwest this evening. Highest temperatures will range from 15 to 20 degrees. Keane.
1: Thanks, Brian. Well, still to come here on the News at One, we'll have the latest on a British warship off the Irish coast, EU defence ministers gathering in County Wicklow, and what Cabinet will discuss tomorrow. More too on the solicitors' walkout in Dublin and continuing rescue efforts in Nepal. Plus, cancer, what's needed for the future, and Evelyn Cusack on having a storm named after her.
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8: Na cuinní rainte sin ille, na cultacha ciana, ardán rainte comórtas áraán na hóra físe, Kirog of Oin, agus Kirog Ella, toss a good hain. 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
1: Welcome back. Well, it's 6 days now since devastating floods hit Nepal and Tibet. More than 1,000 people are confirmed dead and over 4,500 remain missing, with slow progress being made to rescue 600 workers believed to be trapped in hydroelectric tunnels. Surendra Foyal is a journalist based in Kathmandu. He spoke to us a short time ago, first describing the situation on the ground this afternoon.
9: The situation is still very bleak, you know, and very dire, because especially in the tunnels, there are some 600 workers still missing, and efforts are underway to, you know, dig through these tunnels, send oxygen into those chambers and bring them out safely. But it has proved to be some sort of Himalayan task, you know, with huge mountains and inaccessibility because of the cutting off of the highways, the sweeping away of the breezes. So it's a pretty dire situation. There's only so much the army, the military and the rescue workers can do. But still, they are saying that publicly they're trying their best to bring them out safely. And also, you know, 4,000 people, about 4,000 are still missing, unaccounted for, presumably swept away by the gushing river on Wednesday, and the death toll has already climbed 1,000. So it's a disaster situation like Nepalese have never ever seen before. And it is also blamed on climate change, global heating, and now a new factor called not just glacier melting, also not just glacial lake outburst flooding, but you know, the Himalayas themselves beginning to crack off. That's what some experts are fearing right now.
1: You mentioned attempts to rescue those 600 workers, but other rescue efforts, what challenge remains for those?
9: Yes, there are other rescue efforts. I mean, the biggest challenge has been the challenge

0: to find those 4,000 bodies, you know, 4,000 unaccounted for people. God knows where they are. They could be, some of them could be alive, you know, in the forest, completely cut off now, you know, away from the civilization with all the bridges gone, the highways cut off and things like that. And we are getting reports of bodies floating as far as away as South Nepal, 200 kilometers away from the disaster zone. And also as far as India, the nearby Indian, you know, the canals have, you know, seen bodies floating, and presumably they are from Nepal.
1: For those who have died and have been recovered, how are they being identified?
0: It's challenging, you know. I mean, the relatives are trying their best to identify the bodies. Some are successful, others are not successful. Now, the DNA sampling has been done. So the first degree relatives are being invited to, you know, deposit their DNA samples at the Nepal Police Hospital. So that process, that work has also started. So it has become a very serious challenge for the authorities to do everything, you know, related to sort things out, you know, concerning this disaster, which had clearly cascading effects, you know, cascading hazards, starting from flooding, landslides, you know, damage to infrastructure, to society, communities, and also nature, natural environment. And now there are fears that there could be more flooding because there's a lake that has formed as a result of last Wednesday's flooding.
1: The scale of the disaster is still emerging from what you're saying. China confirmed deaths in Tibet today. What has it said?
0: It said a couple of, maybe more than a dozen bodies have been found, confirmed dead there. But as of yesterday, more than 500 were missing. So they've said just a little over a dozen bodies people have been confirmed dead there. That's what it has said. It also said earlier that the new lake formed as a result of the glacial blast, you know, outpouring had drained out, but it hasn't, apparently, that there is still some lake there over there. There could be new round of flooding, and that is feared. Those missing on the Tibetan side, too, might have been swept away down towards Nepal and into the valleys and to South Nepal flatlands and as far as India. God knows. It's really, you know, a scale of disaster. It's too challenging to describe in words.
1: Surendra Fuyal, freelance journalist based in Kathmandu, speaking to us earlier. Well, next, more than 100 criminal defence solicitors from Dublin have walked out of the district courts in Dublin as their dispute over the imposition of new fees for criminal legal aid continues. They were joined by dozens of solicitors who practice in the district courts across the country as the dispute between the solicitors and the Minister for Justice over the new payments continues. Well, our reporter Kate Egan has been looking at this issue and she joined us now. Good afternoon, Kate.
2: Good afternoon, Cian.
1: So remind us the background to this. What is it?
2: Well, these new regulations concerning fees paid for criminal legal aid defence solicitors were introduced on July 1st by the Minister for Justice, Jim O'Callaghan, and the aim was to reform the legal aid payment system to the defence solicitors. Now, it introduced a flat fee where solicitors would be paid €520 per client in the district court, as opposed to getting a fee for each time they appeared in court for their client. Under the old system, the solicitors were paid €239 for the first appearance and then almost €60 for each subsequent appearance. Minister O'Callaghan said the old system then incentivised multiple adjournments and the legal aid criminal cases took longer as a result to complete than others. However, solicitors in this area have argued that the cases were often very complex, involving children and vulnerable individuals, and as a result would take longer. And a number of adjournments in these cases were also sought by the prosecution as well.
1: So what's the latest on this dispute, Kate?
2: Well, full district court sittings resume this month after their usual August break. This means that the number of sittings at district court will go from two a week in August to the full Monday to Friday scheduled this month. So this morning, 100 criminal defence solicitors who practice in Dublin

0: walked out of the Dublin District Courts. Last week, they had voted unanimously to continue their withdrawal of services, which began in June. Criminal defence solicitors based in Munster have also voted to continue their withdrawal of services, and others across the country are continuing with their withdrawal of services from the Criminal Legal Aid Board. Now, this means that these solicitors are currently unavailable to represent clients under the legal aid scheme in courts and also at Garda State. And our reporter Alex Redmond was outside the Dublin District Court this morning and spoke to some solicitors who've withdrawn their services, beginning with Martin Cosgrove. He's a solicitor in a two-person legal firm in Coothill in County Cavan.
1: We are two-person, two-man firm, but I'm the only one that does crime. Well, as it stands at the minute, what the Minister for Justice, especially in the country, people can be brought in on five or six different sets of charges on the one day because the court is sitting on those days in each county. So what the Minister wants us to do is he wants to take five charges for five separate offences and pay us once. So after the first day, especially in Cavan and Monaghan, the cases can go to four separate days. So effectively you're going to five different courts on one cert. So you're only getting paid, you're working for free four of the days and you're only getting paid for one day. Especially for vulnerable clients, especially children, their cases go on a lot longer. And especially, I can speak for Cavan Monaghan, our judge will do his best to get the child the help that they require. So there's no way a child's case in Cavan Monaghan is dealt with within five appearances. So after the fifth appearance, effectively you're going to court again without being paid. And you're the only person in the court on that day who isn't being paid. Cases with children are nearly always complex because the fact that they're before the courts, if they're remanded in custody to Overstown, I have a case at the minute that's been in court five times already and we haven't even got DPP's directions. So the next time it goes to court, we're not getting paid. And that's liable to go on for another 6-7 months.
2: Well, we have no choice but to continue with this action. I act for an awful lot of vulnerable people and children, and I am terrified of the vista that approaches for them if this isn't resolved. We deal with a lot of people who have a lot of complex issues, and they need the time that we can give them to ensure that they remove themselves from the criminal justice system and get help. We are their last safety net, and quite often we're the ones that stop them falling completely. And if we're not allowed to give them the time, they will fall. They can last 20, 30 adjournments. I have one young man who is now on his 25th adjournment, but he is now getting a job and going to college. He was not even going to school, but we worked with him. And he is now a poster child for the reform that can be done to young people and with young people.
0: That was Cathy McDarby there, a solicitor from County Mayo, speaking to us outside the Dublin District Courts a little earlier. Now, not all solicitors, Cian, are against signing up to the new fee structure. One criminal defence solicitor, Phelim O'Neill, who's based in Dublin, told me he believes the new fees are fair and equitable and that the defence solicitors are well compensated, in his opinion.
3: So then the Minister, the Department, what are they saying in relation to this continuing action?
0: Well, I just received a statement before coming into studio this lunchtime from the Department of Justice. It says the Minister for Justice, Jim O'Callaghan, regrets the decision of some solicitors not to engage with the Criminal Legal Aid panel. He says more than 600 solicitors remain on the panel. The statement goes on to say that the department continues to keep the operation of the new legal aid arrangements in the district court under review. And as part of this review process, the minister has already indicated the possibility of considering modifications to reflect the distinct nature of cases that may require a large number of hearings, such as cases before the Children's Court and remand hearings.
3: So what happens now, Kate?
0: Well, solicitors are urging the minister to return to the table and engage with them in order to resolve this dispute so that the criminal justice system can begin to function properly again. The withdrawal of services by solicitors has led to some accused individuals being denied bail while not legally represented. Some of those were subsequently granted bail by the High Court, which later ruled their detention had been unlawful and their fundamental rights had been denied. Now, the continuation of this dispute has led to further similar actions in the High Court throughout August, and the state is now facing huge legal bills for costs in those cases. Meanwhile, the High Court is expected to give its judgment in October in a judicial review case being taken by one solicitor against the new payment scheme.
3: Kate Egan, thank you. Next, the Minister for Public Expenditure, Jack Chambers, has said that any form of strike action in the public sector is

0: completely unnecessary. Members of a number of unions have voted in favour of taking industrial action after accusing the government of failing to make a meaningful offer on public sector pay. Forza, the country's largest public sector union, will announce the results of its industrial action ballot later today. The previous public sector pay deal expired on the 30th of June and formal talks have yet to begin on a successor agreement. Well, Minister Chambers said his officials at the Department of Public Expenditure stand ready for engagement with public sector unions.
1: So any form of strike action is completely unnecessary. Officials in my department are willing and open for substantive engagement with the public sector unions. We've had 2 months now where the trade unions have decided to engage in a process of balloting their members rather than engaging in substantive pay talks. I've been absolutely clear from the very start that we want to have a fair deal for public sector workers and engage on that through substantive negotiations.
0: The Minister for Public Expenditure, Jack Chambers, there now. EU defence ministers are gathering in County Wicklow today. It's part of Ireland's hosting of the presidency of the European Council. Speaking on her way into the top level meeting this morning, Minister for Defence Helen McEntee was asked about Ireland's resilience, reliance on other countries, including the UK, to provide security during the course of the presidency.
2: We have worked closely with international and European colleagues for many, many years on many security matters, and we're no different to any other member state in that regard. But what I can say is that we are investing significantly to make sure that we have a new military radar system. We're investing significantly in our counter-drone technology, of which you'll see in operation just this week. We're also investing in our maritime space, and that is why I launched earlier this year a new maritime security strategy, so that we have a full, complete radar picture, but also that we are looking to work even more closely with our European and international partners.
0: Political correspondent Barry Lenehan is with us now. Barry, that meeting in Wicklow is ongoing. There's a massive security operation to facilitate it, and that includes a British warship.
3: Yeah, lots of road closures, airspace restrictions, including curbs and the flying of drones in Dublin and Wicklow. And according to a report keen by Conor Gallagher in the Irish Times, a British warship and a helicopter designed to hunt submarines have also been deployed off the coast of County Wicklow as part of the security operation in place until the close of business tomorrow. There's been much focus on Ireland's defence capabilities with this hosting of the EU presidency. To rewind the clock back to the 1st of July, one of the first questions from the European press.
0: Barry, we just seem to be having a difficulty with your line. We'll take a break and just come back to you.
4: The News at 1 on RTE Radio 1. 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
1: Welcome back. Well, we go back now to Barry Lanahan. Barry, you were telling us about the security arrangements around the EU Council meeting. What are they?
2: Yeah, and you have a British warship and a helicopter designed to hunt submarines. They've been deployed off the coast of County Wicklow as part of a massive security operation. These details first reported in this morning's Irish Times. The Royal Navy ship, it was requested by Ireland to provide air defence during this event, this major meeting of the EU's defence ministers, of course, foreign affairs ministers, also gathering in Druids Glen in Wicklow tomorrow. However, the British vessel that's been deployed must remain outside of Irish territorial waters, which extend 22 kilometres out of sea. And all this against a backdrop which questions have been raised about Ireland's defence capabilities as it hosts the European presidency, building to that major meeting of heads of state on the 11th of November. But as we heard there, the Minister for Defence, Helen McEntee, defending the coalition's record in relation to defence, saying Ireland has increased defence spending by 43% in recent years. We'll hear from both her and the EU foreign policy chief Kaja Kallas in a press conference this afternoon.
1: Barry Lanahan, thank you. Well, storm season starts today, and to mark it, as you've probably heard during the course of the day, Matt Aaron, along with other national weather services, have launched its list of storm names. Evelyn is one of the names in honour of two pioneering women, Evelyn Murphy, the first woman to work as a meteorologist with Matt Aaron, and Evelyn Cusack, the service's first female head of forecasting and the face of RTE television forecasts for 40 years from 1983. Well, earlier Evelyn told us what it's like to have a storm named after her.
3: I think it's a mixed blessing, Cian. You know, I'd be just as happy if we ever got a storm, Evelyn, because who wants to be associated with violent winds and destruction of property? And I'm not joking. In fact, it'd be great if we got no storms at all, because they can be very disruptive and, life-threatening in places.
1: You say your reaction is mixed. It must be quite an honour to have a storm named after you.
3: I suppose it is. It's my colleague, co-colleague Evelyn Murphy and myself, two Evelyns in the one organisation. So Met Aaron is celebrating its 90th anniversary this December, and the storm naming is a way of sort of, well, I won't say honouring, but I don't know what you'd say, marking past contributions by some staff members. Well, representing look, all the staff, of course.
1: Well, look, you hit on it there. Storm Evelyn is number 5 on the list.
3: Yeah.
1: And from what saying, you're hoping that it never comes to pass.
3: That is the truth, yeah. And, you know, I suppose if there were no storms at all, there might be other problems, because that would imply a very settled setup for the winter with high pressure. And as we know, we've had a very dry summer, so that wouldn't be great either. So we'd like some rain and a little bit of wind, but not storms.
1: Well, look, you're after mentioning high pressure, rain, dry summer. You're still talking about the weather. You've been retired a couple of years now. It's something you're still really interested in, I assume. Do you still check the weather charts?
3: Not the weather charts as such. As you know, I've co-written a book with my colleague Seamus Walsh, They Say It Might Rain. So that took almost 2 years. I'm retired 3 years now, so that was pretty intense. And I've got a lot of messages in the past month. Evelyn, get it to rain, please. But obviously, that's just a joke. So I don't actually watch the weather forecast on TV. I just find it too triggering, you know, bringing back too many memories. So I use the Met Aaron 10-day app, which is excellent. So I use that for day-to-day. But it's still very important to have the TV weather. Funny enough, even though weather forecasting has improved enormously, especially since I've left, maybe, we actually need the meteorologists on TV even more now to explain the uncertainty. I mean, when the other Evelyn and myself started, like, there weren't even computers around, Cian. I mean, it's hard to believe now, and certainly no internet. So there's no way we would have been able to name storms 4 days or 3 days in advance, or do the colour coding that people complain about 3 days in advance. And this is because...

0: Meta Earn has a very high quality computer, supercomputer that can forecast the weather, you know, to some degree of accuracy 3 days in advance with the 10-day app. So that's what I rely on before I head out. I look at the radar and the app.
1: It certainly sounds like your weather brain is still working. And we
0: it's hard to kill a bad thing after 43 years. I'm trying though, I'm trying.
1: But look, you've also, I think, said in the past that Irish weather has always been variable. But do you see any long-term patterns emerging now?
0: Well, I wouldn't comment on that. I leave that to my professional colleagues who are active at the moment. But as you say, Ireland is... We're very, very lucky in the sense we're so far north because we avoid the extremes of the heat waves and, you know, the fires. And even though we've had a dry summer, we've still had some rain. I mean, you know, we're not parched quite yet. So I think we're in a very lucky position. But, you know, going to the future, if Ireland, we could get stuck in, it's called an omega pattern, a holding pattern. We can get severe weather and we need to be prepared for it.
1: Oh, isn't it just lovely to hear her voice again? Evelyn Cusack there. Well, next we go to cancer. It remains Ireland's leading cause of death, accounting for almost 3 in 10 deaths. However, the latest figures from the National Cancer Registry show that death rates have declined and survival rates across many types of cancer have improved. The Irish Cancer Society has welcomed these figures, but warns that continued investment will be needed as cancer rates are predicted to double over the next 2 decades. We'll hear from Nicky Gallagher, CEO of the Irish Cancer Society, in a moment. But first, let's hear from Marina Cervantes.
2: And I was very surprised. And honestly, I thought my life was over. But I, as a scientist myself, I believe in science. So as soon as I knew my diagnosis, I knew the treatment that I was going to get, and I knew that everything eventually was going to be fine, you know. So I listened to my medical team, I follow all my oncologist recommendations, and 3 years later, here I am. So I had 8 cycles of chemotherapy. That was the first part of my treatment. Then I ended up with 3 surgeries, 2 lumpectomies and 1 single mastectomy. And then I have 50 rounds of radiation. And after that, I'm still on endocrine therapy for the next 10 years, probably. Well, the first year and a half was very hard. You know, the treatment is very hard. Everyone experienced differently. But I was, of course, I lost all my hair. I was very weak. But every day I start, you know, like moving forward, exercising. That helped me and that kept me going. And 3 years later, I think I'm doing better than ever. You know, like I fully recover. I still, of course, carry a lot of side effects from treatment. But I can finally see the light at the end of the tunnels.
1: Well, we'll talk now to Nicky Gallagher, CEO of the Irish Cancer Society. Nicky, good news today from the National Cancer Registry figures. Much progress in survival rates since the late 90s. And Marina there, she's an example of someone who has benefited from improvements in treatment.
3: Yes, that's right. And Marina's story is wonderful to hear. There has been really fantastic progress over the past 2 decades, really. At one stage, only half of people with a cancer diagnosis could hope to survive five years. Now that's 2/3. So there has really been great progress due to successive national cancer strategies and due to investment in cancer care and research. But, you know, with 1 in 2 of us expected to get a diagnosis of cancer by 2045, it's really crucial that we continue to build on this progress and this success, and we continue to invest in cancer care. So from the Irish Cancer Society's point of view, we're calling for 2 things. So we want a ring-fenced, realistic investment in budget 2027. And that's things like upgrading the current fleet of radiotherapy machines and investing in additional capacity in the system. And then we also want the new National Cancer Strategy, which we hope will be on stream next year, to be ring-fenced and have multi-annual funding, which means that there's a pathway for the next decade on how people who are impacted by cancer will kind of be supported by the state.
1: So you want ring-fenced investment and the new national strategy as well with multi-year funding. But you also, you're saying Ireland's cancer rates are set to double by 2040 when compared to 2015 levels. So what can we expect as our population ages?
3: That's right. So already we know there's 220,000 people who are living with cancer or beyond cancer.

0: So cancer survivors is what the term is. So this is a relatively new group, but thankfully it is a growing group of people. So the more we do know, more people are going to be diagnosed with cancer, but we also know and hope that more people will survive cancer. And it's really important that, I suppose, we support these people to live well with advanced and beyond cancer. And we want to make sure that their needs are central to the next national cancer strategy. So their needs include things like financial needs, psychological, physical needs, and so on. Like already at the national or at the Irish Cancer Society, we do offer a number of programs to people who are living with or beyond cancer. So that's things like peer-to-peer support programs and online programs, supporting well-being and dietary needs. But we have also invested in, we've funded research into survivorship. And this is where there's some really innovative, exciting work going on. We're working with UCC on two programs. One is called the LEAM-MAC program, which is a 12-week program for men living with advanced prostate, bladder and kidney cancer. And this program covers things like physiotherapy, nursing and psychological support. And then we're also investing, we've also invested in a program called the LISO trial, which is basically the equivalent for women. It's a nurse-led program supported by dietitians. But these are pilot programs, and we need to make sure things like this are actually rolled out across the country to meet the increasing needs, but the increasing population of cancer survivors.
1: Nikki Gallagher, CEO of the Irish Cancer Society, thanks for joining us this afternoon. Well, this year, RTE is marking 100 years of public service broadcasting in Ireland with a year-long series of special broadcasts, projects and performances. As part of RTE 100, over the coming months, RTE News will be looking back at some of the stories and the people who were central to news coverage across the last 10 decades. Yesterday, we heard part one of a special two-part series from our arts and media correspondent, Evelyn O'Rourke. She went back to the early days of RTE News coverage, and today she begins her second installment at the launch of the television service. Here we start with the voice of the man who launched the service, President Eamon de Valera, on New Year's Eve, 1962.
2: Well, Uachtaráin Eamon de Valera launching RTÉ television on New Year's Eve, 1961. But his warm welcome for this new service contained a sharp warning.
3: Never before was there in the hands of men an instrument so powerful to influence the thoughts and actions of the multitude.
2: The arrival of television into Irish homes changed the way news and information was shared.
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2: From the early days of the service, television news became a popular fixture on Irish TV sets.
5: Tonight in Derry, youths threw stones and petrol bombs at the police near the Bogside.
2: The stories and the people who delivered them became topics of national conversation. Charles Mitchell, hired in 1961, becoming the first of many familiar faces on screens.
6: The largest consignment of relief supplies so far from this country.
2: The 1970s saw RTE investing more in its news service. It also gave crews more mobility to tell stories from right around the country.
7: The six Miami bandsmen left the Castle Ballroom in Banbridge just before 2 this morning.
8: Brian Black reporting there from the aftermath of the Miami show band massacre in 1975.
7: One travelled north to visit friends in County Antrim. The remaining five drove south to Dublin and straight into a carefully prepared ambush.
2: In March 1985, RTÉ News was transformed at the age of the videotape. Jim Fahey reporting from the site of attacks on elderly people in the West here in March of that year.
9: Pictures of their still smouldering farmhouse burned to the ground by midnight raiders last night shocked thousands of television viewers all around the country.
2: RTÉ went online in 1996 and newsroom coverage had expanded from radio, television and now the internet. The look and sound of the news programmes adapted and modernised over the decades.
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2: And today, with the changes in how we receive our information, news stories are delivered on many platforms.
11: RTE has talked about having to go to where the audience is.
2: Dr. Roddy Flynn from the School of Communications in DCU says that the media landscape has changed.
11: Especially the younger audience, and it's clearly online. But online is a different space to the old radio and television broadcasting space of the 20th century.
2: The challenges facing a news service in the 21st century are multiple. You believe, the audience fragmentation, that endless need to fill multi-platform content, and then to ensure that that content is fresh and appealing

0: to a modern audience.
1: We should think about this kind of informational space in the same way we think about funding healthcare and education. They're key elements of surviving in a kind of in a modern society.
2: From everybody here, from the team back at base too, thank you for watching.
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5: Well, sport now, Michael Corcoran, how are you doing?
8: I'm very well, thanks, and I'm looking forward to the big fight on Saturday night. Katie Taylor,
5: sure, who isn't?
8: At Croke Park. She fronts a media conference at 4 o'clock this afternoon in DCU. The London 2012 Olympic gold medalist and multi-weight world champion will bid to sign off her remarkable career in style. She faces the undefeated French boxer Flora Pilly. Saturday's farewell fight for the brave boxer is live on RT2 television and The Player, and there's live commentary over on 2FM also. That press conference, 4 o'clock this afternoon. It's transfer deadline day today. The window shuts later on tonight. There's been a lot of activity so far this morning. Aston Villa have announced the signing of Ibrahim Mbaye from Paris Saint-Germain for a fee of €55 million. They've also confirmed the signing just before lunchtime of Taylor Howard-Bellis from Southampton. The Lyon attacker Malik Fofana has agreed to join Sunderland. He has travelled for a medical. He had been offered to Arsenal, but talks ended as the clubs couldn't agree a fee with the League One side. However, that move is now in danger of being hijacked by Crystal Palace, so watch the space there. Everton, meanwhile, have agreed a fee of £40 million to sign the USA international Florian Balogun from Monaco, with a medical set to take place later on today. And the Irish Women's Cricket team are back in action. They're in action against England in the first of 3 1-day internationals. This three-match series is the first part of the ICC Women's Championship, where the main pathway is to qualify for the next 50 over World Cup. It's going to be a pretty tough task, however, for Ireland. England are one of the best teams in the world at the moment. England won the toss and they've elected to bowl at the moment. Ireland are 51-1 in the 11th over.
5: Okay, that's great. Thank you, Michael. And that's it from the news at 1 today. Thanks for listening. Paul Murnoch was on sound today. The broadcast coordinator was Emily Hurley. The editor of today's news at 1 was Laura Whelan. So you can stay tuned for Liveline, which is up next with Kieran Cuddihy. But for me, Cian McCormack and all the team, have a good afternoon.
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12: 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Maybe I should emphasise the WhatsApp number given the demographic we are talking to and talking about today, because Sai Gajula is on the line. Sai, you're very welcome.

0: live line. How old are you?
1: Thank you. I'm 24.
0: And where do you live, Si?
1: I live in Galway.
0: And who do you live with in Galway?
1: I live with my parents at the moment.
0: And have you any plans in the foreseeable future to move out and find your own home?
1: Definitely, yeah.
0: How hopeful are you that those plans will come to fruition?
1: Looking at the rental market now, not that much, not at all really.
0: So Si, if you as a 24-year-old living in Galway with your parents, despondent about the rental market, were to meet somebody who is, I don't know, they travelled to Ireland, a tourist, or you were overseas and you bumped into someone and they asked, what's it like to be a young person in Ireland today? What are the challenges you face? What would you tell them?
1: I think the biggest thing is with the housing crisis and with the cost of living. Like, at the end of the day, even if we find a good stable job or a good full-time job, we're unable to afford to pay the rent at the end of the month, especially in places like Dublin. And even in Galway, it has been increasing by 40% as we compare it to the last 10 years. And before, back in, say, 2015, I was probably able to get a single room for, like, 800 or even a house, but now for 800 I'll be lucky if I got a sharing room in Dublin. So it has been absolutely crazy to rent a room in Dublin, and yeah, like I would just say, like, it's been really difficult for our young people, especially as we had just finished college, we're looking for work, we're hit with barriers like, do you have experience and do you have, are you willing to relocate? And then if we relocate to Dublin, then you're hit with another barrier in terms of housing. So it's been really difficult in that sense.
0: So where are you working at the moment?
1: I'm working in Dublin at the moment.
0: So, sorry, and how do you get from Galway to Dublin?
1: I commute every day at the moment, 5 days a week, just because, like, I have no other choice. Either I rent in Dublin, pay significant amounts in rent with having absolutely nothing left at the end of the month, or I commute from Galway.
0: And are you driving yourself? Are you commuting on public transport? How long does it take?
1: No, I commute on public transport, and it takes me 2.5 hours to go to Dublin and 2.5 hours to go back to Galway.
0: Oh, God. I mean, that has to erode your quality of life to some degree. And I say that as somebody who's a decent commute as well, but it's not 5 hours every day.
1: Yeah, it does, yeah. Like, I wake up before the sun rises, and then as soon as I reach back to Galway, the sun is gone. So it's like almost like 8 p.m. as soon as I reach back to Galway. So it's just, I wouldn't even have, like, the energy or the time to do anything in the evenings. It's just, you'd want to go home and sleep. You know?
0: And how many of your friends are in a similar situation, Si?
1: I would say almost all of them. Like, we're all working in different areas in Dublin and Limerick and Cork for some people as well. Like, Cork has been even more extremely difficult to get to from Galway. It takes them like 6 hours of a commute every day, 3 hours to go down, 3 hours to come back. And it's the same situation again. Either they pay significant amounts in rent, or they stay at home with their parents or anywhere that they can afford and commute long distances.
0: And where does that leave planning for you? You know, planning for your future, thinking about where you want to live, where you want to work, where you want to set down roots. Listen, at 24, maybe those plans are fairly fluid. They're always going to be fairly fluid for any 24-year-old. But you might at least begin to think about a path that you want to follow in life. Can you do that?
1: Like, at the moment, it's either, like, in the near future, what I would like to do is actually relocate to Dublin and wouldn't have to commute every day. But, and that's what I would like to see, but it's just not happening at the moment. And for a lot of my friends, they're considering emigrating. Like, a few of my friends actually left to Australia just last week. So just because they can afford a house there and they can make their ends meet much more easier than living in Galway.
0: Because I was going to ask that. I still consider myself young, Si, but people would say I'm deluded because I'm much, much older than you. I'm in my early 40s. And I just wonder, I mean, lots of my peers went off to Australia and some of them never came back. But it was kind of 2008, 9, 10, and there was, you know, there were economic reasons. And I just wondered, whether it's just part of the culture in this country, emigration, that people, you know, go abroad for a couple of years and then come home, or to what extent.

0: extent, to what extent do you or your friends feel you're being forced abroad because of housing and because of jobs and because of commuting?
1: I think that a lot of us don't feel like it's culture, and it feels more like it's forced just because we have no other option. Like a lot of us couldn't get jobs here in Galway or in Dublin in that fact, so they had to look for jobs elsewhere, and either London was popping up and London was too expensive to move to, and then when a few of us have moved to Australia, then the rest of them joined them as well, and it's just been the place, I guess the go-to place for a lot of people.
0: I should say, I mean, the reason that we're talking about this today, and I gave the numbers, I'll give them again. The WhatsApp is 087 484 8888, or you can give me a call on 0818 715 815 to join in the conversation. And we're talking about it primarily actually because the Youth Council of Ireland had these figures out today that showed youth unemployment is still above government targets and youth employment levels are below what they were pre-crash, not pre-COVID, pre-crash. You're going back nearly 20 years and we still don't have the same number of young people in the workforce today. And when I was talking to Oliver earlier, I asked younger people to get in touch and just tell me, answer the question I just put to Si, what's it like to be a young person in Ireland today? Because, you know, on paper, there's lots of reasons that it's great to be a young person in Ireland today. We're objectively a wealthy country, on paper anyway, a very, very wealthy country. We're a very progressive country. We've got freedoms around kind of relationships and identity and sexuality that didn't exist in the past and don't exist in lots of parts of the world. We've got a great education system despite shortcomings in it. People are very well educated and a well-educated workforce. It's a safe country. It is, despite the focus crime gets, it is a safe country. But then on the other side, you heard what Si said. I mean, he's college graduated and he is living at home in Galway and he is spending 5 hours on public transport every day commuting to Dublin, and he sees his future possibly being outside this country. And it's not because he is a wanderlust or wants to move abroad. It's been forced upon him, and housing is the chief sin in all of this, as it often is, and the cost of housing. So I want people to get in touch and answer that question. What is it like if you met somebody abroad or somebody was visiting in Ireland, they said, what's it like to be someone in their 20s in this country today? What's your answer? What do you say to them? So 087 484 8888. Aisling is on the line, actually. Aisling Maloney. Aisling, how would you answer that question?
2: Sorry, which question did you hear on?
0: So how would you describe what it's like to be a young person in Ireland today?
2: I suppose, like, every generation has its challenges, and the challenges that we're facing now aren't put down like people who came before us. But I suppose for us, like, it's just costs are rising, I suppose, more rapidly, I think, than they have in the past. And everything that Si said there, like, we're kind of just facing so many different challenges at once in terms of, like going to university, like having a part-time job in university, paying your tuition, paying your rent, getting out at the end of it with your degree, and then going to a job market where you might not be able to find a high enough paying job, you might not be able to find a job that's in your field, you might not be, like, find a job that's, like, commutable to as well with the public transport. So, like, if you're hit with all those different barriers, then of course you're going to think about immigration.
0: And what's your own situation then, Ashley? I'll ask you the same questions I asked Si. I mean, how old are you?
2: I'm 23 now. I just graduated last year.
0: And what did you graduate with, a degree in?
2: I did a Bachelor's of Law with a minor in politics.
0: Okay. And where are you living and who are you living with?
2: I'm living down in Offaly with my mum and dad and my older brother, but I'm working up in Dublin, so I'm commuting up and down every day. It's the same as I.
0: Oh God, and do you drive yourself? Are you on public transport? How do you get up and down?
2: So it's mostly public transport. Drive over to the train station in the morning, and then on the commuter train it's about an hour and a half up, so I leave my front door around 6 a.m. and I'm in the office usually by 8:30, depending on the train and the Lewis and everything.
0: And what time do you get home? So you're out the door at 6 a.m. What time are you back in the door in the evening?
2: It depends on the day, depending on what meetings I have in work. But typically, like, no later than 6. I have a really great employer who, like, he really acknowledges the fact that, you know, I'm cute and early in the morning, so tries not to keep me too late. But that's just because the specific employer I have is like

0: really consider it. I know a lot of young people, like, who I went to college with or in my own friend group, who, like, they might be gone from their house at 6 a.m. in the morning, but they might not make it back home in the front door until 8 or 9 p.m. at night.
1: It doesn't leave, like, so, I mean, it doesn't leave a huge amount of time for extracurricular activities or social life, does it?
0: Not really. Mostly at the weekends, because, you know, if you're like myself inside, you're getting up very early in the morning and getting back, you know, mid-evening to late evening after commuting a few hours. You know, you just don't really have the energy in you, I suppose. And, like, I live in a rural area as well. Like, there's not a whole lot to do when I get back home. Like, most, if I do any socialising, then I'm staying up later in Dublin and meeting up with friends there.
1: And what, like, Si would love to move out, he says. I mean, it's absolutely on the agenda, but isn't hopeful it's going to happen anytime soon. Probably more realistic, he'd leave the country than leave Galway. What about you?
0: Well, I'm moving abroad next week, actually.
1: Where are you going?
0: I imagine that I'm going over to the UK. I'm doing postgraduate studies. So I'll be away for the next year. And if I do come home after that, then my best guess is I'll be moving back in with mum and dad, to be honest.
1: And what does that say to you then, Aisling, about how well-functioning or otherwise that the system is in Ireland, that, you know, you'll be into your kind of mid-20s and living at home in Rosscrea and possibly still commuting over an hour and a half, 2 hours every day each way to Dublin, to and back?
0: I suppose it highlights a big thing for me, I suppose, in terms of rural areas being left behind a lot. Like, with my background in law, there's not a huge amount of opportunities for me to seek, like, relevant employment in my area. Like, a job might come up, like, every few years in like, a more rural area versus, like, a big city like Dublin. It might come up every few months, you know? Like, that's the biggest challenge for me, is just finding employment close to home when I get back. Realistically, like, I'm expecting for the next years of my life to be, like, commuting up and down if I decide to, like, stay where I'm living. I would prefer to stay where I'm living in my rural area. I don't think I'd like to live in the city long term. But it really just depends on the quality of life that I'm getting from it.
1: Aisling, like Si, you stay with us. Franek is on the line as well, Franek Dobrinsky. Franek, what's your own situation?
2: Regarding my own situation, it's more like Aisling, like, living at home with my parents, like, full time right now, if you want to put it like that. Like, obviously, I was lucky enough in university last year to have digs, which really, really helped me. But yeah, it's just, don't really see myself really moving out, like, in the long term, at least for now anyway. But obviously, I would like to down the line.
1: And what then, again, I'm going to ask you the same question I asked both Si and Aisling. You know, somebody who knew nothing about this country, if they were to ask what it's like to be a young person, somebody in their 20s in Ireland, you know, good and bad, what do you say to them? What challenges do you face?
2: I think it's mainly uncertainty. Like, usually, you know, obviously we all have challenges with the cost of living is here, like, you know, student housing crisis, general housing crisis, but these are challenges in themselves, but the uncertainty behind all of it is kind of really worrying, because you don't really see what can come next. You don't know if this is going to get worse. You don't know if this is going to get solved, hopefully, in the near future. God forbid, I don't know if it will or not. But, you know, the uncertainty behind it really just makes you start thinking, like, what can you do? And there really isn't much you can do. I think that's probably the best way I can put it.
1: And where does that leave you? What does that leave you feeling when you kind of, you don't know what plans you can make with your life?
2: To be honest, like, I'm really just thinking to myself, I might move abroad. Like, you know, that is always an option at the back of the head. Like, ideally, I'd love to stay here. You know, I have my whole social life, my friends, my a lot of my family here. You know, all these sort of things. I'm building a life here slowly, you know, through my time university and it. So, but I'm at the back of my head, I always have the option of moving away. Obviously, potentially maybe to mainland Europe. Potentially, the cost of living is a bit more affordable there for young people or general population as a whole. So that is very much an option at the back of the head. And I'm, the more over the years go by, I start seeing that as an option, to be honest.
1: I mean, there's lots of challenges around, I don't know, access to education or the cost of living and what have you. But it's housing, really, isn't it, Franek? That's what it seems to come back to.
2: Yeah, like, you know, housing at the end of the day is the cornerstone of where you can be situated and what opportunities you can access. If you're, you know, we can all find, you know, hopefully go to university, you know, have access to a good education, get a good job potentially, you know, we can all eventually hopefully find these things.

0: opportunities that we can avail of. But at the end of the day, the housing, where we're situated, what lets us stay in the said place where we can access these opportunities, really defines if we can even access them in the first place. So definitely, yeah.
1: Yeah, because I know what inevitably happens, and I can see it, you know, people get in touch, people of an older generation, maybe people even of my generation, if that counts as older. listen, they call you the usual names, kind of snowflakes and lazy and what have you, and just get jobs. And it was really difficult for them when they were younger. And look, it can be true. There are, you know, people of an older generation faced hardships that younger people don't have to face. I mean, that's one of the kind of the values of living in a society that's kind of, or an economy that's growing. But I mean, it's also true that housing relative to income was cheaper in the past. Yes, there were higher interest rates, there were unemployment challenges. Housing was cheaper relative to income. There's just no escaping that reality. Despite the text that I could see coming in front of me. I mean, I heard you laughing there, Franek. You were expecting some of that, were you? Kind of tell that snowflake to get a job.
0: she looks like, of course, like you said, the older generation probably had it differently. You know, some people are probably paying off their mortgage now or owning their own house, you know, so they're in a very much different situation as a whole, you know, with their finances, with their living situation. So not very much allows them to, you know, move differently, decide differently for themselves. But yeah, in our generation, it's very much different.
1: Because this is one of the texts. Well, it doesn't call you any names, but it grew up in the 1980s when there was nothing in this country as regards work and education. A huge amount of my contemporaries emigrated to the US and they have not returned. Please stop this madness of telling our young people how badly off they are when their level of education and work was never better. Well, I just got to stop you right there. I mean, we can debate all we want about how good or bad it is, because those are relative concepts, but it's actually wrong to say it was never better, because literally the reason we're talking about this is because there are fewer young people working in Ireland today than there was in 2008 before the crash. And not as a percentage of the population, literally the raw number. So there was about 400,000 people in their early 20s in the workforce back then. There's less than that today. And that's despite the fact that the population of the country is that much bigger today compared to 2008. So at the very, very tail end of your texts, that levels of work have never been better is actually wrong when it comes to young people. But as for everything else, I mean, they're all fair points. There were real challenges around work and education, and there was huge emigration in the past. I guess the question we're asking is whether there still should be levels of emigration today that we're seeing, given the education of the country, given the wealth of the country on paper, given how much better so many things are in this country. Why is it that so many young people look at it and say, well, no, I actually have to go abroad. I can't afford to live here. Surely, if everything is as rosy as you're suggesting, that texter is suggesting, there should be jobs for those people and there should be somewhere to live for those people. But we know there is not. And again, you can't argue with the facts. Rates of home ownership amongst young people has halved in a generation. It has halved in a generation. So, the numbers do not lie on that front. 087-484-8888 is the number if you want to get in touch by WhatsApp. If you want to send a message, you can give me a call on 0818715815. Asai and Franek and Aisling are going to stay with me, but I'll take a very quick break.
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0: by text. You can send a message in 0874848888, including this one. I think a point worth making to these young people who are complaining about a long commute would be that a 2-hour commute is probably the average commute for most construction workers. I know guys who commute from Tyrone and Derry to Dublin and back every day over a 3-hour journey. I myself have a 2.5-hour each way commute most days. I leave at 5:30 to avoid traffic, and I'm not home until 9:30 after a long day on a construction site. Everyone's in the same boat, but young people really do seem to think that they will go to uni and get a job 5 minutes from the gaff. Welcome to the real world, says that texter. Well, Eugene Murphy is on the line as well, and Si, Fradick and Aisling are still with us. Eugene, I know you've been listening, not just to that text, but to what the guys have been saying about their long commute. I mean, Si is on public transport for 2.5 hours each way every day from Galway to Dublin. And I mean, whatever the texter mm-hmm. thinks, I mean, I think that leaves your social life, if nothing else, in smithereens. What's your view on this?
1: Thanks, Garon. And just to be clear, just like yourself, I'm not a young person anymore.
0: Ah, whoa. Shots fired, Eugene. Go on.
1: Yeah, I think there's a great irony in it. Look, I graduated before the great financial crisis and did a bit of commuting up and down and eventually found a place in Dublin. But I think there's a great irony at the moment in how we look at this generationally. Like Sive, and I can't remember the name of the other gentleman over in Galway, I believe in climate change, don't get me wrong, and I believe that we need to take a lot of measures to mitigate for it, but the carbon tax they're paying on their fuel to commute is going towards massive grants for property owners. And I recently encountered this. There was a borough assessor came around to my parents' house, and he actually was a teacher who couldn't get the hours to pay the rent, so he did the borough assessing, was back from Australia, and he was kind of sad about it, because he remarked upon the fact that, you know, there could be $8,000 of a grant given to my parents for their property for some sort of insulation, whereas his rent credit was paltry in comparison. And I think we need to think about this as a society, because, look, there's plenty of people of my vintage and older complain about, you know, lament about the fate of the youth that we hear on the radio today. But, you know, in terms of what they're getting back, it's very small in comparison to what we're giving property owners, and especially given that RT reported that the wealth of older generations has massively ballooned in recent years, mostly due to property wealth. And that is a point that I think we need to consider more.
0: Yeah, and again, like I don't want to have a go or sound like I'm having a go at people of an older generation, but that massive boom in their personal wealth has been not of their own making. I mean, some people said, I'm sure they're going to text in now and give out to me and say that they're much more hardworking than younger people. I personally don't think that's true. I think there are hardworking young people, there are hardworking older people, and there are indolent young people, and there are indolent older people. But the massive increase in their wealth, as you say, is because house prices, the property prices have just increased massively while they have lived, and they are the beneficiaries. Why do you think, Eugene, though? I mean, to your point about where resources are diverted and how money is spent, why do you think property owners maybe get more of a look in than disaffected younger people?
1: I think it's politics. Patrick Condon, who's a great commentator in Vancouver, wrote a lot about this. And it's just an inevitability of politics. There are more property owners than there are renters. Therefore, water flows downhill.
0: Mm. Okay. Well, I mean, that's certainly the case in Ireland. I mean, on the current trajectory, it'll tip the other way at some point in the future if the housing problem doesn't get solved.
1: And that is something I think is starting to happen in Australia. There's been a big change in politics down there. The equilibrium between property owners and renters is starting to, the inflection point is coming fast. And, you know, it's a tangential point, but I think it's a point worth considering when people are talking about emigrating. Australia recently postponed working holiday visas for, I think, nearly 22 countries. Now, Ireland and the UK is not on that list, but I think we need to consider the reality, a possible reality in future, that the escape valve may not be there. We may be left with a lot of young people who don't have options anymore.
0: What do you think will be the consequence of that?
1: I need to have a drink and sit down.

0: I think politics will get more extreme. I think that is the safe bet. You know,
1: yeah.
0: If you back anything, any mammal into a corner, you know, they've two options: stay in the corner or go through you.
1: Yeah, I find it hard to describe. You know, we're kind of a persistently centrist country, and I think, you know, people wonder why. It's partly because the disinfected and disenfranchised are all on Bondi Beach.
0: Yeah, and that's true. Like, I left in 2012 I left. I came back in 2020. But a lot of people I went out with of that generation haven't come back. And I just pondered if none of us had the option to go in the first place, if Australia didn't have a good economy through the GFC, what would happen politics here? Would we have started building houses in the Michael Noonan era? Would around 2016, when Simon Coveney declared a housing emergency, would they have actually done stuff rather than shovel taxpayer subsidies to private landlords via HAP? You know, I think the last point I'll make as well, and I stand to be corrected on this, and I'm sure your researchers will be able to look it up, but I don't believe that young adults living at home are actually counted as having housing needs in the national planning framework.
1: Yeah, well, off the top of my head, I don't know the answer to that question, so we'll task someone with finding out exactly on that, and we'll find out. But you just stay with us. Tony's on the line as well. Tony, like Eugene, I know you've been listening to the conversation. Have you a suggestion as to how things might be improved for these younger people? Tony, are you there? Oh, there you are. Sorry. Go on, Tony.
2: Yeah, you're the young one. I'm the old one. So there's so many points, not enough time. First thing, college selection. What course do you pick? When I was going to college, I had a very good career guidance teacher, and he looked at what jobs are in the market and what courses you do to get a job. And I followed that advice, and I got a job in the depths of one of the worst recessions we ever had, mass emigration. So there are too many courses that have little or no value in the employment market, and it's very unfair to 18-year-olds to put these courses up and sell them so they can keep some lecturer in a job, when that lecturer would be better employed teaching a course that had a chance of a job for the person after 4, 5, or 6 years. That's the first point.
1: Okay.
2: The other thing, I know you're right about people who work hard down to people who do very little. You're absolutely right. The harder they work, the more successful you're most likely to be. Not guaranteed, but most likely to be. And the house and all that. When we built our house, we didn't have a holiday for 10 years. There were no grants. And you just dug it out through overtime, and you didn't have weekends away, you didn't have city breaks, you didn't drive a Porsche, you didn't have a Rolex watch, and you certainly didn't have any holidays. It's that simple. And you walked into a house that had no carpets, one bed, the bare minimum. And you were as happy as Larry because you were with the person you love. Great stuff. You know, now people want to move into a house, everything's finished. That's quite a tall order. As regards the last guy who talked about people living at home, not being counted and stuff like that, I don't know whether they are or not, but there are some people who are very happy to live at home. Amanda are covering all or most of the costs, and they can have a hell of a good time, and they'll probably get the house after X number of years. So, you know, that's the law of economics, you know, people make informed choices. So never underestimate that. He's absolutely right with Australia. Australia will be the next big crash through climate change and through their economics, completely supported by China. It's on the way out, bigger and higher property prices than we have, and serious employment challenges. But a lot of people go to Australia because it's a great place to go to get a tan and a bit of crack and all your mates there.
1: Mm.
2: But it's not a good choice if you want to come back, which many of them do, 10, 15 years later, and you're 10, 15 years behind the game. You know, that's the reality, job-wise, money-wise, house-wise, friends-wise. So, you know, there are difficult choices that people have to make, and it's very hard for an 18-year-old to make the right choices.
1: Yeah.
2: You know, some of them may be blind luck, but as I say, we had a brilliant career guidance teacher, Mr. McDermott, who's still alive, and well, thank you very much, James.
1: Yeah. A few points there. So, that one on career guidance. What courses in particular are you talking about that are, you know, just keeping a lecturer in the job?
2: For example, and this is not you're in media when you have a job, but you're the one, media and film, or media and television. You're going to have a ball for 4 years discussing, you know, very interesting film and television. But you know, to get a job in media pays really well. It's really difficult. There's an awful lot of competition, and there's a very limited number of jobs. So we have too many people doing jobs yet. Now, history and politics. The number of jobs you would get out of history and politics, unless you're going to teach history and politics or go into a political party and again, tiny amount of jobs. You might get an internship. And there's more, there's weird ones that I'm building. They're not actually related to building. I did electronic engineering and economics and different stuff over the years, but electronic engineering gets you a job. Now, it's getting difficult because of AI. It takes somebody very, very smart now to make a choice for a job. Plumbers, electricians, carpenters, plasterers.
1: Yeah.
2: They're probably the safest jobs.
1: Yeah. But I might defend some of those courses in a minute. But say, Si, who we spoke to, now I don't know if Si is going on holidays and has Rolex watches, but he's got a biomedical engineering degree.
2: That's a very good degree.
1: And Aisling, who we spoke to as well, you know, she has a law degree as well. You know.
2: Yeah, but law is a very limited market. So one thing
1: Is it really? I mean, every town in Ireland has several solicitors' offices, and then the big.
2: Thousands of jobs in your area of expertise and your area of academic study. And if you take the global population within Ireland of solicitors, it's a relatively small amount of people. It's a lot less than the number of plasterers or electricians. But the other thing is, I must say, I really admire Si. There's a lady who's working really hard and she's taking a hell of a commute, because I did commutes like that, 4 or 5 hours total commute, and it's really, really tough, particularly in the winter. And fair play to her. And I think she will be a great success. She might not get it in the next 6 months, but somebody that works that hard and is prepared to commute that far, that lady will be a success, guaranteed.
1: They're both doing long commutes. So Aisling is the she and Si was the he, but it's the same point. Yeah, it's long commutes they're both doing what about the argument that you know, education isn't meant to be just vocational? You know, that it's meant to be broader.
2: True.
1: You know that you don't necessarily just do a course to get a job. And actually, on that front, I remember, God, it must be 10 or so years ago, everybody was mad for coding to be taught in schools. This was going to, you know, the kids need to do coding. This is going to keep people in jobs in the future. And it's remarkable. Within a decade, it would be literally the most pointless thing you could teach somebody today.
2: Correct.
1: Because you can just go on and the free AI models will code whatever you want.
2: You're absolutely right. Really scary. It was funny. I did an IT degree as well, and I did coding and stuff like that. It's absolutely pretty much, or will be useless in a very short period.
1: But isn't that the danger of just chasing the kind of the vocational thing? These are the jobs that are in demand, so do them now.
2: Yeah. It's a brilliant point, Ciarán, and I wish I lived in a perfect world. I would have loved to have done archaeology, but you're damn right, there's no bloody jobs in it, right? And maybe history as well. But the thing is, sometimes you have to make hard choices, and you can do those other things when you have food on the table and a roof over your head. And unfortunately, some of the jobs that you really love, that you really love to do, which, you know, I wasn't in love with electronics, you know.
1: Yeah.
2: But some of the things, because I tell you, it melts your head. But some of the jobs, honest to God, it would. But it's hard to get the balance. What we used to have was the social studies or something along with the electronics, the thing to keep us human. And we did German and we did art and we did drama. But the main focus, 80% of it, was electronic engineering, two maths lecturers, mind bend and stuff. But I'm not the Minister for Education. What I would do in the hardcore stuff that's for jobs, I would put in some softer skills that make you a better person, that you're not a boring person. All you ever think about, we used to call the real electronic engineers pointy heads. And I tried not to be a pointy head. I hope I'm not insulting anybody. But there were some guys, all they could talk to was bits and bytes. And, you know, it was a fairly boring conversation after a while.
1: Yeah.
2: You know.
1: Eugene, Tony, who we were speaking to before you, Eugene

0: brought up an issue about housing need, and we actually got clarification. So young adults who live with their parents can be classed as having housing needs and may qualify for social housing support if they can't afford independent accommodation from their own resources, and living in the family home doesn't automatically exclude someone from housing waiting lists, but they're not automatically included either, I take from that, which was the point I think Eugene was making when it come to, you know, national housing strategies, that they're not necessarily included, all these young people living at home. And we know more and more young people are living at home, and I'm struck as well. I mean, we're having this conversation the day after we found out, wasn't it, yesterday, and the news headlines I heard, in three different counties you need a six-figure income to be able to afford a starter home now. That's Dublin and Kildare and Wicklow, and it's still fairly pricey in other parts of the country. All of this, so much of this comes back to housing. It always does. 087-484-8888. Jacqueline is on the line as well. Jacqueline, have you experience of having to emigrate?
1: Yes, indeed. I left Ireland back in 1979. At the time, really, I could see no opportunities. There was absolutely nothing happening, I felt anyway. I grew up in Dublin. I just couldn't see anything at all going on in the country. I couldn't see a future. And I just looked for opportunities elsewhere. And for me, it turned out to be London. I moved to London. And I did fine. I did absolutely fine. But most of my friends at the time didn't leave and sort of went on and, you know, had their families there and have lived there for the rest for the whole of their lives. So it's very, I find it very bittersweet going back to visit them and sort of tend to think to myself, gosh, what if maybe I should have stayed? You know, there's always that lingering sort of thought process as I leave after every visit, really.
0: And how then do you reflect, Jacqueline, on the fact that on paper there's so much better about Ireland today than in the 1980s when you left? You know, even for homeowner, right? Yes, housing was cheaper relative to income, but I mean, you had huge interest rates, huge unemployment rate, education rates are nowhere near what they were. Female participation in the workplace wasn't anywhere near it. Health outcomes were not as good as they are today. We didn't have the same personal freedoms and liberties around sexuality and relationships and everything that we do in this country today. So we were nowhere near as wealthy on paper back then as we are today.
1: No, absolutely.
0: So everything should be much better for Sy and Aisling and Franek when you look at all those metrics. And yet they kind of sounds like they're faced with the same thing you were faced with.
1: Well, this is the thing that I find really tragic is the only word I can think of really to apply to that situation. So, you know, looking in from outside Ireland, as Ireland has progressed over the last number of years, you know, I was just so proud to see the country doing so well and developing, you know, to becoming a wealthier nation, a much more developed nation, and also, you know, taking its place as well on the world stage, you know. But the shocking part of that to me is that we are now exporting our talent. We are incurring the cost of educating them to a really high standard, only to send them out again, you know, as immigrants, which is what I did, but not because the education wasn't good, that was, but like there were just no opportunities. And now the opportunities do exist in Ireland, but they're losing out, you know, our young people are losing out on those opportunities for such arbitrary reasons as not being able to find somewhere to live. And I think what really surprises me and what really upsets me about this is that the Irish government seems to be quite relaxed about that situation. They don't seem to think to have a plan in place. Okay, we've got to keep our young people here. They're the future. They're the talent of our country. We've got to keep them here. And instead, what I see is that in certain areas, particularly, let's say, in healthcare and in construction, we're exporting our skilled people abroad.

0: employment still hasn't got back to what it was back in the Celtic Tiger. I mean, despite the population being so much bigger, the number of young people working is that much lower. And again, despite all those great things that I just listed off talking to Jacqueline, lots of young people are in the same situation as Si and Franek and Aisling, who kicked off the show, who are commuting long distances and see their future outside of Ireland, certainly their immediate future outside of Ireland. And so much of this comes back to housing, as it often does. But 087 484 8888, if you are a young person, what is it like? What are the prospects like? What are the challenges you face? What is good? What is bad about Ireland today? And what does it say about the country that so many of the metrics are positive, but the experience is so bad for the young people? Getting in touch with us. If you can answer those questions, get in touch. Back in a moment.
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0: Or you can give me a call on 0818 715815 and email. Email is liveline@rte.ie. Caelan is on the line. And Caelan, you're very welcome to the show as well. I know you've been listening to the conversation about the situation younger people find themselves in this country, good and bad. Let me ask, do you describe yourself as a young person?
7: Well, the body kind of feels old, so it does, but I like to think of myself as...
0: like myself, Caelan, so like myself. So what then is your view on what we're talking about, on maybe that sense of despondency some of the younger callers we've been talking to feel?
7: When I finished secondary school, it was 2015 when I finished secondary school, and I immediately went into work straight after. Going on to college or that didn't suit me at all. And 2 weeks after I was finished secondary school, I started into attic insulation. And the one thing that I will say in relation to when it comes to young people going out to get work these days, is that you have to start somewhere, be it stacking the shelves at a supermarket or something along those lines. You have to start somewhere. And for me, it was started into attic insulation. I'm 30 years of age now, so rather than going through the whole what I did throughout the years thereafter, I now work full time in the emergency services, and I'm on decent money now than what I was back then, you know what I mean? And you need to work your way up as you go along, you know what I mean? You have to start out at something and then progress from there, you know. And the thing that I do agree with, though, in relation to young people there, and it's a lot of your callers there have been saying it throughout, is the price of property in Ireland. I'm 30 years of age. I'm still living at home, you know, and I've been in the... When I was 17 years of age, I started volunteering at the civil defence, and now subsequently I'm working in the emergency services and that. It kind of feels like, as I said in the text there, it feels like you've given a lifetime of service to the country and you're being let down to an extent, you know what I mean? Because yeah. I my my

0: future. Like, I see myself as having a future of having a family home of my own, potentially having kids in the future. And it feels like that's still miles and miles away, you know what I mean?
1: Yeah. I mean, where does that leave you then, Caden, being 30, but that prospect being miles away?
0: I don't know. To be honest, will it happen? I don't know. Like, you talk about it with other people and that sort of stuff, and it's constantly a thing of it's basically just, and it might sound like a bad thing to be waiting for, but you're just waiting for the property bubble to burst again, that kind of way, to where that houses the prices that they're going for now. Will it burst again? I don't know, because of the supply and demand kind of thing. But that's basically what you're waiting for. You're waiting for the housing market to crash.
1: That's I don't want to say your hope, but that's your only way you see into home ownership, and with it, you know, a family and kids and everything that you would hope to have is economic collapse, really, for lots of other people.
0: For lack of a better way of putting it, like, and it's not.
1: No, I know you're not wishing it to be, but at the same time, on some level, if it's the only possibility of kind of happiness for you. It's awkward.
0: Yeah, because like I know someone who owns a house in a town not too far away from me, and he bought the house a good number of years ago, and he got it reevaluated there, I'd say about 5 years ago, and it's gone up in value to about 250,000-300,000 in value.
1: Wow.
0: Over those years, you know what I mean? And you know, to try and expect people, young people nowadays, to be able to afford the likes of that on their own, you know what I mean? It's nigh on impossible. I don't know how people are buying houses these days, if I'm being honest with you, you know what I mean?
1: So, I mean, can I ask, are you in a relationship at the moment?
0: I am, yeah, yeah.
1: Is that easy, living at home then at 30 with your parents in a relationship?
0: It's not, like, you make it work, you know, you make it work. You have to deal with the cards that you have, like, you know what I mean? But the hope would be that in the next numbers of years, I would be able to find myself on the property ladder, like, I'd have a place of my own, like, you know what I mean?
1: Yeah.
0: To be able to go forward with our plans for the future, that kind of thing, like, you know? But that's one of the things, and I've contemplated with moving to the likes of America, and I've contemplated with that. Realistically, do I want to do that? No, because as much as people give out about Ireland, you know, I still love the place. You know, it's home to us.
1: Yeah.
0: You know, and I see myself the future being here and keeping my skill set here. Like, I have years upon years of skill set within emergency work and that sort of stuff, like, you know.
1: Yeah.
0: And I want to stay serving in that capacity, but is being serving in that capacity and that, like, does it bring any prospect for the future for me, for my future plans, you know what I mean?
1: Yeah, I know this concept of the social contract, it's a bit abstract, but at the same time, the idea is fairly simple. It's just that if you get a job and you work hard at it, there's no guarantee that you're going to be a millionaire, or you're going to have a second home in the south of France, or you're going to be driving around in a Ferrari, but that there's meant to be a guarantee that you could at least put a roof over your head and put food on the table, and not worry about how you're going to pay the bills next month. That's kind of the basic. If you have a job, you know, the system should provide at least those things if you put your head down and work hard at it. The way you describe it, you've put your head down and worked hard at it since you left school 12 years ago, 11 years ago. You're working in a really, really important part of the economy. You're exactly the type of person we want to work here when you leave the

0: country, we talk about how we need to bring more migrants in to fill these jobs in emergency services. And yet the system isn't providing those things for you. You know, that
1: no, and like as you said, it's basically a case of like, we're not looking for the, you know, that's kind of like TikTok kind of stuff now. You're not looking for your, you know, big fancy sports car or your huge mansion. You're just looking for a decent family home that you can have a family of your own in, and that you can, as you say, put food on the table at the end of the day, and that sort of stuff. We're not on about a luxurious lifestyle or anything. We just want the basics.
0: Yeah. And so that's the hope, and you're not going to leave the country. You still see the future here, and that's what you want. But, I mean, is kind of economic Armageddon for the property market, is that the only way to get there? Or, I mean, you know, when the government come out and they announce different housing targets and housing plans and housing action and housing for all and five pillars of housing, and I can't remember how many different initiatives there have been over the last few years. Do any of them fill you with hope, do you think? Or maybe this is it now, this is what's going to get me out of my parents' house?
1: I don't know, to be honest, because like correct me if I'm wrong, but you're still talking like 10% of the asking price of a deposit for first time buyers. And like when you're talking about any of the homes nowadays, you know, family homes that are, and these are the new built houses and that sort of stuff, you're talking 400,000 plus for these new built homes in estates, in towns and that sort of stuff. 10% of that is 40,000. It's hard in this day and age to save that much money, you know what I mean? Because you still have your usual bills, you know. Like I have an hour commute to work and back, 12-hour shifts. Naturally enough, I need to have my car, of which I have. You're making repayments on that. You need to put the maintenance in, as everyone does, fuel, that sort of stuff. I'm doing my own food shopping. I'm paying my own bills still, like, you know, even though I'm living at home and not freeloading, you know what I mean? It's hard to save up to that amount of money in this day and age, like on your own kind of thing, like, you know.
0: Does it ever feel, I think yesterday we were having a conversation in the show, it was in the context of loneliness and making friends, but a point that somebody made projects exactly onto your situation. Somebody was talking about, you're just running to stand still all the time, you know, you're just kind of, you're constantly going, and ultimately you're going nowhere. I mean, does it feel like that?
1: To an extent, yeah. Because, like, you would save up, like, don't get me wrong, I'm saving as much as I can, like, you know?
0: Yeah.
1: And you would save up a good chunk of money, but then as life, you know, and as the economy of this day and age, like, you know, something needs to be fixed or an unexpected bill of some description comes in, you know, there's always stuff to be paid for. And you know yourself that some of the times there'd be unexpected stuff, like, you know what I mean?
0: And none of that stuff is getting cheaper.
1: No, exactly. That's the thing. Like, you know, it's just going up in price. And like, as I was saying, like, you know, you'd get that bit of money saved up, so you would, but it wouldn't be long before a bill comes through the door then that you need to pay off, and like that's your savings absolutely tore out of, you know what I mean?
0: So I know I was asking this then, Caelan, of you know, younger people in their early 20s, maybe who just left school or just left college, but I'll ask it of you because, I mean, I know you suggested maybe we were closer in age. You're not that close in age, but you are a young person if you're 30. So, you know, if given your situation, and you do come across as kind of upbeat, relatively, you know, given those difficulties. But how would you describe Ireland then as a young person? Like, what's it like to live here? Is it a good place to be as a young person?
1: Are you talking nowadays?
0: Yeah, nowadays. For you today, like, if you were on holidays and someone said to you, God, what's it like? What's Ireland like for 30-year-olds?
1: I would say Ireland is a great country. It's the culture and the the spirit that you have here in this country of, like, you know, our roots date back to the time

0: like health, like, you know, and that culture still lives on in the country today. And it's great to see the atmosphere in Ireland. Like, I've been to a few places around Europe and that throughout my lifetime. You will never come across a place like Ireland, and in particular when it comes to the people and that sort of stuff. If you're looking to live here, it's a struggle. It's a struggle, yeah, in that sense. If you're looking to come over, though, like, in terms of how Ireland is and that, like, as I said to you, like, I do love the country, and I'm very proud of being Irish and that, like, you, yeah, know.
1: Nice but, place to be, hard place to live.
0: Yeah, yeah, exactly. It all boils back down to the property ladder.
1: Yeah.
0: That's why it all boils back down to, because, like, if you can't get on your own 2 feet, that's you know, what are you meant to do thereafter?
1: Yeah, the original sin. It's been great talking to you, Cailin. I just want to go to Brian, though, because Brian's been waiting in the wings listening to all of this for a long time. Brian, I know you're listening to Cailin and listening to everybody else as well. What's your own view on the situation younger people find themselves in Ireland?
2: Well, in the elections, whether the general elections or local elections, people under 25 don't vote. And they're disenfranchising themselves because the politicians will be saying, actually, we don't have to do anything for anybody under 25 because they don't vote. But if people vote, they would have power. There was one time in Cork City, in the university, the students' union tried to organise students to register to vote. I mean, students, they're supposed to be educated. They should register to vote, and they should vote. I'm not saying who they should vote for. That would be their own personal choice. But they should vote. And if they voted in enough numbers, they would get some of the things they're looking for. I mean, part of the thing is like that we must get on the property ladder. We don't need to get on the property ladder. What we need is the local councils and the government to build houses for people to live in, which they did in the 40s and the 50s.
1: Yeah.
2: And that's where we need to get back to. And forget about this thing that you have to buy a house. There is nothing wrong with social housing. I mean, I come from Grand. That was social housing. And it's probably one of the best areas in Cork now at the moment.
1: Yeah.
2: But we need more of it. I mean, they built Ballyheen in the south side of the city, and that's another great area. And there's other areas, like in Dublin and whatever, a social housing were built. But that was because the pressure was put on, particularly by the younger generation, yeah, the likes of my father and whatever, who were voting for the politicians and saying, this is what we want, and voting for the local councillors, and putting pressure on them.
1: All right.
2: To do the things that they needed, you know?
1: Yeah, practical advice, get out and vote. I mean, and it is a fact. I mean, younger people listening to this who do vote, I mean, they might have their hackles up listening to that, but younger people are less likely to vote than older people. Brian is absolutely right in that, and all the facts and figures bear it out. 087-484-8888. Back in a moment.
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8: 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A crackle And then a voice. 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
3: 0818 715 815 is the number if you want to join the conversation. And Ger Hartigan is on the line. Ger, how old are you?
4: I'm 18 years of age.
3: And are you in school or college or what are you up to?
4: I'm just done my leaving cert. And then, look, I hope to be, look, I'm starting college Monday week. I'm going into engineering in Limerick.
3: Okay. What in general engineering are you specifying? Is it in UL or LIT, I say? Whatever LIT is called these days.
4: It's a common entry in TUS. So you go in and you can specialise in year two. So I'll see how you go next year.
3: TUS. My apologies to TUS students. So how hopeful, how confident, how optimistic are you, Ger, that after 4 years of engineering or however long it takes, that you'll come out, you'll get a job, you'll find somewhere to live, and after a few years you'll have the money saved up and you'll buy your own home and you'll be quids in for the rest of your life?
4: To be completely honest, I'm not all that confident. Getting a job isn't an issue. Look, there's plenty of employment out there, but when it comes to actually buying a house, look, I'm 18 and I'm hearing these stories of people in their 30s and 40s trying to buy houses, and it might go up for 350, and by the time the bidding's over it could have gone to 420, like. And, like, I don't see how, you know, if I was 30 years of age, having my own house seems impossible to me, you know?
3: Yeah.
4: And to be completely honest, I don't see myself in Ireland come 4 years' time, because, look, again, with the housing, like, and even the infrastructure and education, I just don't see myself here, to be honest.
3: So what do you mean by infrastructure as well? Beyond housing, what are you talking about?
4: Even when it comes to public transport there, like if you want to get to Cork, Limerick, it's grand, you can get the train, but you have to be close to the train station because there's no, you can't, it's very difficult to actually get from a rural village or a rural town and get to a train station, you know, because there's a great deal of walking involved. And like even, look, Limerick City, it has a bus, that's about it, like, you know, and Dublin has the Lewis, but that's it. Rural Ireland is very much kind of left aside. Look, in fairness, the local link is going. That does work. But again, you have to work your day around the 3 or 4 times they run.
3: How do you feel about that then? If that's the reality you've accepted, I'm not going to be here in 4 years. Have you made peace with that? Are you okay with it? Do you wish it were different?
4: Look, I would wish it was different, you know, because, look, of course, the crack is great in Ireland. Like, there's no fear of it. And look, my family and friends are here, like, but when it comes to maybe getting a good job and getting a good home or whatever, like, I don't see myself in Ireland 4 years for the fact I won't have to buy a home. And even when it comes to the taxation system, like, the bonus of 50% of it will be gone, you know, and that 50% I could put towards the down payment of a house or, you know, pastimes or stuff like that. Like,
3: yeah. So what about your family then? How do your family feel about you seeing your future abroad?
4: Look, of course, Mam's a bit, like, obviously she wants me to stay in Ireland for the rest of the time, like, you know. But even, look, when I say it to Dad, he's fairly straight about it. Like, he knows, he sees it, like, he's grown up in Ireland, like, but he grew up in the time where you could save up and buy a small cottage for 60 or 70,000 and, you know, tip away at it in your own time, and it worked, like. But he's seeing this, you know, change in Ireland where young people can't buy a home, and anyone in their 30s that have a home, it's been left to them by a parent or grandparents, and they had to go in and spend a further 120 or 140,000 just to get it up to standard. Like, so he's accepted the same fate as me, you know, to be completely honest.
3: And what about the rest of your class? So you've just finished the leaving cert. And listen, maybe some of them aren't as forward thinking as you. I'm not sure I was thinking about where I'd be or what I'd do after college as soon as I was starting, Ger. But do your friends see their future outside of Ireland as well?
4: Look, to be honest, we don't really talk about it, to be completely honest. But you know, a lot of, look, my friends are kind of struggling to figure out what they actually want to do, you know, because it comes to a stage when you're on TY or third year, you have to pick your subjects for the leaving cert, and they can dictate what courses you get into in college, you know. And then it comes, look, it's kind of Christmas of 6 year, you kind of start thinking, what do I want to do with the rest of my life? And they're 18 years of age, like, so it's, and even when it comes to the stress and the work you put in for your leaving cert, like, and your course could jump 100 points and you don't get it, and then your cost, look, there's nothing wrong with a PLC or tertiary entry, like, but it's definitely more of an inconvenience, like, you know.
3: So what then, how do you reflect your, would you describe the situation where our younger people, they've never been better educated, their health has never been better, we've never been wealthier as a country. We've all of these metrics that on paper certainly are positive. They're kind of green upwards arrows. And yet you're telling me that, you know, 4 years out from finishing your degree, you're already confident there isn't a future for you in the country. How do you square that circle?
4: Look, in fairness, we are well educated. Like, I'm sure we're fairly up there in the world ranking of education. And there's plenty of opportunity out there. Look, as I said, there's PLCs, there's trades. But look, the health system, like, I've often spent 9 or 10 hours inside in hospitals in Limerick waiting to be seen, not myself, but like with someone else. And again, look, education, it's getting very costly at the minute. Like, look, granted, there's lots of schemes, the free book schemes and all that crack. But still, by the time you have uniforms bought, lunch boxes, pencil cases, all that crack, it all adds up very quickly, like, you know. So you can look at it from two ends. Like, the numbers say we're very wealthy as a country, and the numbers say we are very well educated. But if you look at it from the other end of the spectrum, you know, the wealth is it's distributed very unequally, like, you know.
3: So what? I mean, I can't remember who it was. Somebody a little bit earlier in the show got in touch to suggest, just before the break, God, my memory is like a sieve, that we should, younger people should vote. You know what I mean? That was the way. And then if they kind of vote for politicians, it might affect change, then maybe things would be different. But, you know, setting that aside, Brian Gould, apologies to Brian because he's probably still listening. Brian made that point. But if politicians could affect change, what should they do? Sure. What would make a difference? You mentioned, say, taxes. Is tax breaks for younger people? Is it something else?
4: Look, definitely a tax break on buying homes. So, to be honest, I don't know completely how it works. But when it comes to buying first homes, it could be a thing where the government subsidises it for a few years, and then when you're in your 40s or 50s, you pay up what the government chipped in for at the start, you know? And then, look, other than that, I'm not really sure, to be honest with you, but something does have to change, because just housing is crazy, taxation's crazy, it's just, I don't know.
3: Yeah, if nothing changes, nothing changes. It's not what they say.
4: You can even see it in the numbers going to Australia and New Zealand and out to Europe. Like, they're almost flocking out of Ireland, because, like, a nurse, for example, can go off to Australia, get paid more, or kind of, but even though the cost of living is more expensive, you might be looking after 5 less patients on your shift, you know?
3: Yeah. But your quality of life as well, Brian, might be that bit better. It was Si who kicked things off. Si's commuting 5 hours every day from Galway to Dublin. I mean, that's no lie. That's just living to work.
4: Yeah, it's crazy. You know, like, even there, my friends are on about getting accommodation for college, and you just can't find it because it's all swooped up. Look, I knew I was going to Limerick, so I sent off for it there in May. But they either can't get it, or when they do find it, it's just a crazy amount per week or per month.
3: Yeah.
4: And as you said, with the commute, like, if you had to go here from town into Limerick, look, it's a bus, and that's your only option. And even at that, like, you're on a bus, you get into Limerick, get on another bus, and you would still have a 20-minute walk at you. And it's pouring rain, and you have a 9 o'clock lecture. You know, you could be out of bed at 6 o'clock every morning.
3: Yeah. Well, listen, Ger, I really appreciate you getting in touch, and I appreciate everybody for getting in touch, because I asked when I was talking to Oliver, I said I wanted young people to give us a call and answer that very simple question. What's it like? You know, behind all of the numbers, so many of the positive, what is it like to be a young school leaver or a young graduate or a 20 or young 30-something year old in this country? And I think we've got a great sense of it over the last little while. So thank you. Back in a moment.
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4: Today's show was produced by Jack Murphy, and Jack actually is moving on to pastures new within RTE, so our loss is somebody else's gain. It's good news for him. Jack has a few days off, so he's going off to enjoy some postmodern psychedelic Japanese punk music at the Hacienda, I think. Well, I have bad news for him on that front, actually, that last front. But listen, all of us on the Liveline team wish Jack the absolute best of luck. Dave Gibson was on sound today. Laura Lee Davies, the broadcast coordinator. Louise Duffy is up next, and I'll talk to you tomorrow.
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5: Thank you very much, Kieran. Now on the show today, if you ever wondered what it sounds like when a billionaire has a baby, I will play that exact sound for you today on the show. But before that and any other sounds, let's head over to the newsroom for our 3pm update with Ray Kennedy.
6: Thank you, Louise. Good afternoon from the newsroom. Emergency workers in Nepal are making slow progress in clearing hydroelectric tunnels in which it's believed more than 600 workers are trapped. More than 1,000 people are now confirmed to have died in the disaster. Nearly 4,500 others are missing. Our correspondent Fiona Mitchell reports.
7: Catastrophic floods on the Nepal-Tibet border, and rescuers are still trying to reach those who may have been cut off by landslides, including workers at several hydropower projects in the Himalayas believed to be trapped in tunnels which were flooded by an unprecedented deluge of ice, rock, mud and debris. Across the region, work to restore communications and road networks in some of the worst affected areas goes on. Alongside that is the work of providing support and shelter to the tens of thousands affected by the disaster, a massive challenge for Nepal's Prime Minister, Birendra Shah, who says the catastrophic event signals the growing risks that the Himalayan region faces from climate change.
6: A judge has ordered a mental health assessment of a teenage boy charged with the murder of a 61-year-old man and the attempted murder of his wife and daughter in County Tyrone. The body of Sidi Jallo was found lying beside his seriously injured 8-year-old daughter in their home in Lisnahull Road in Dungannon on Saturday morning. The woman sustained non-life-threatening injuries. The 16-year-old, who can't be named for legal reasons, appeared in a youth court in Omagh, charged with murder, two attempted murders and threats to kill. More than 100 criminal defence solicitors have walked out of district courts in Dublin as part of their continued protest against a new legal aid scheme introduced earlier this year. The solicitors say a new flat fee payment of €520 per client in the district courts is unworkable. In a statement this afternoon, the Minister for Justice, Jim O'Callaghan, said he regretted the decision of some solicitors not to engage with the criminal legal aid panel. He said he was committed to improving efficiencies for court users, legal practitioners and the Irish taxpayer. Solicitor Michael Finucane said Minister O'Callaghan's refusal to come to the table was prolonging the dispute.
8: Anybody who knows anything about resolving an industrial dispute knows that rule number one is come to the table. Solicitors are unhappy is what's prolonging this difficulty.
6: The former British Prime Minister Keir Starmer is to step down as an MP. He said he felt it was the right time to leave Parliament and focus on new work on international affairs. Mr.

0: Sir Starmer was replaced by Andy Burnham as UK Prime Minister and as Labour leader in July after losing the support of his party in the wake of poor local election results. His decision will trigger a by-election in the London Westminster seat of Holborn and St Pancras.
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0: It'll be generally dry today with sunny spells. However, scattered showers will move into the northwest and west. There'll also be a spell of rain in the far southwest this evening. High temperatures will range from 15 to 20 degrees. And that's the very latest we have from the newsroom. Over to you, Louise.
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4: Welcome to the show. We will begin with one of the best sounds, the best voices in the business on his 80th birthday. Let's start with Barry Gibb. This is when he discovered that voice, when he had that falsetto. Welcome to the show. 51551 is the number to text.

A bumpy start with Moloko and the Bee Gees. We are celebrating 80 years. 80 years of, well, Barry Gibb. That iconic falsetto. So that track that I played that opened up You Should Be Dancing, that was really, I think that was where we got that disco sound, and from there on we've so much to work on. So I could play another, I absolutely can. 087-032-32-32, and a lot of people are very happy about it. Jesus, me white suit is at the cleaners, said Eric.

Well, listen, I don't think you'll have time between now and 4 o'clock to grab it, but you will definitely hear another Bee Gees. Bopping in the garden, dismantling a cabinet, said Ruth. We love hearing all about the household tasks. I really do. I like to think that I am a good accompaniment to cleaning because I like to get stuck in myself with a bit of cleaning. So if you're at it while I'm playing music, I'm happy. Jared said, thanks, you played one of my top 10 Bee Gees tracks. So suggest the rest of them and let me know. 51551, as I said, 087 032 32 32. Ryan and Anne enjoyed that one as well. Well, that is a special one because you might not know this, or you might know this very well, but it features the percussion of another big star who happened to be in the same Miami studio at the same time as the Bee Gees were recording that, and he waltzed in and gave his talents to the track. That is Stephen Stills. You might know him of Crosby, Stills, Nash and Young, or as this beautiful track, which is our little moment now.

Crosby, Stills, Nash & Young, that is Helplessly Hoping. And we're just chatting here about the reset of September, 1st of September. I bet you thought we'd begin with a bit of Earth, Wind & Fire. Absolutely. I promised it yesterday and I will get to Earth, Wind & Fire. We might start on disco and end right there as well. But in between that, I really would like to play this song. Very obvious to pick the September songs today, but this one from Frazee Ford. It's a good one.

0: That's Frazee Ford. Reminds one listener of Fleet Foxes. You know Frazee Ford, she was the Bee Go Tanyas. We haven't played the Bee Go Tanyas in a while. That could come. And the Bee Gees, Moloko. The Bee Gees went down well and Sandra got the mow lawn. The lawn mowed indeed before the rain whilst listening to the Bee Gees. Sandra in Mayo, and a big shout out to the family in Rush. Also, Niamh, happy birthday to you. That's coming in from your mom, Niamh Orla in Cork. Happy, happy birthday. Now, still a lot of chat about Electro Picnic and the bands that stood out. And one person a lot of people have mentioned is Role Model. We quite like a bit of Role Model on this show. Sally, When the Wine Runs Out is played frequently. We're going to do High Hopes in just a moment.
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That is the one and only role model with High Hopes 3000, and he brought down the house at Electric Picnic over the weekend. I've been wanting to play this one for a little while. Oh, it's so beautiful. It has lured her, and this is The Night We Met.

says Lord Huron. That song, The Night We Met, it's about 10 years old now, but the lyrics get me every time. I wish I could return to the beginning before I knew you, because then I wouldn't have to live with losing you. It gets you in the feelings, doesn't it? Out of all of you, some of you, then none of you. You just heard it. I don't need to repeat it for you. Here's a happier song, Love is a Drug.

0: Bombay Bicycle Club with Luna, and before that Roxy Music with Love is the Drug. Now, I mentioned billionaires babies and what do they sound like. I've got one on the way. Her name is Stella Lefty. Her dad is the founder of Groupon. Remember Groupon? At one point you could get a Groupon deal for somebody to come and tuck you into bed at night and monitor your breathing. I think it was real for £100 back then, but you know, that's we said here as well, it would define or decide where you would have your meals at the weekend if you had a Groupon voucher. Anyway, his baby is Stella Lefty. She's on the RTE Radio 1 Recommends list and she's got a great track. Now, people have noticed the similarities between a brilliant song from the Chicks. I'm going to play both and tell me if you hear it.
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Would you have compared it to the Chicks? There's your trouble. When you hear them back to back, it is undeniable. Now, so the story behind this is fans spotted it was, they were very familiar, very, very familiar. And the writers of the original writers of There's Your Trouble, T.S. Sillars and Mark Selby, are now credited as writers on The Summer You Were Mine. They had been omitted from the original streaming credits, but this was an error. So there you go. That's it. And so that is Stella Lefty. She's on the RT Radio and Recommends list. I must be awful, and it has happened to people, and I'm not saying it's happened in this case, but when people like songs and listen to songs and then write their own songs, you can imagine that the influence is really there. But anyway, that is Stella Lefty from the RTE Radio 1 Recommends list. Lots of mentions of the songs you have heard so far in the show. I love this from Mick in Tallaght. I played Helplessly Hoping, and he said, thanks for playing that. I hadn't heard it in years. It brought me right back to my J1 summer of 73, where I spent 3 months hanging around with a bar band. The drummer and the keyboard player were sisters, and they had beautiful voices, and one night they invited me to sing harmony on Helplessly Hoping. I was doing fine until I tried a different harmony line, and it went badly and comically off key. We fell about laughing. No matter how we tried, we could not finish the song. So it was a comedy show and a bit of music thrown in. Mick, thank you very much, the out of tune harmony singer in Tallaght. You can always send me a voice note on that. I'd love to hear it.

So obvious, but you have to. I'll play it again on the 21st of September, don't worry. I have a wonderfully diplomatic producer, Neil. I said, we'll throw another Bee Gees in. What about Jive Talking? He said, I've heard it recently. You like that one? I'll go, okay, we'll do this. We are celebrating Barry Gibb on his 80th birthday with Staying Alive.

0: We've given Donald flashbacks, staying alive. I hope good ones. I really do, and I apologise if not. Billy Joel went down very well. My Life, I bought it on cassette when it was first released. And another texter said that Role Model was absolutely fantastic. First time at Strawbelly on Saturday. Philip, how are you recovering in Mullingar? And Role Model was just amazing. Glad you enjoyed it. If you think of anything between now and tomorrow's show, email louise@rte.ie. Any of your thoughts, any suggestions for some good music, and I'll meet you back here tomorrow at 3 o'clock. Up until then, have a lovely afternoon, evening rather, and stand by for Drive Time.
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7: It's Katie Hannan.
8: And Colm O'Mungoyne here on today's Drive Time. Coming up,
7: the Minister wants learner drivers to be trained and tested on motorway driving. We'll get reaction from those who use them most.
8: The new health referral scheme for first-time drug possession. 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
7: Two resignations from the body set up to reform maths teaching. Does the Minister need to step in?
8: Is your teenager struggling with anxiety as the new school year kicks off? Psychotherapist Joanna Fortune is going to join us with some timely advice.
7: From takeaway wrappers to severed fingers, it's all in a day's work for the Dublin City cleanup crews.
8: The trial of Lindsay Clancy. The jury fails to reach a unanimous verdict in the homicide case that has captivated America.
7: And would you be comfortable sitting next to a dog on the bus? As the National Transport Authority proposes relaxing the rules for pets on public transport, do let us know your views.
8: You can get in touch with us on 0870 32 32 32. 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Do use those contact details to get in touch with us as well about Joanna Fortune, who's going to be in with us later on, as we said there, just in the headlines, answering questions on teens dealing with anxiety as the new school year starts. Some may be reluctant to return to school. Some may be feeling anxious about settling back in. Some may be making the transition from primary to secondary school. So do give us any questions you might have, and we'll try to get them to Joanna. 0870 32 32 32 for your WhatsApps and 51551 for your texts. Now, do you have a Leaving Certificate student in your house? Well, today a second member of the group tasked with reforming mathematics courses for Leaving Cert resigned. Evie Nihuluan, an associate professor of maths at DCU, told Morning Ireland today that there were shortcomings in the current draft curriculum.
9: I wasn't prepared to be associated with a document of such poor quality that was incoherent and mathematically inaccurate. I think it will do a disservice to our young people. It will fail to adequately prepare them for their future lives in society and work and study, as I just mentioned, because mathematics underpins so many aspects of our world, but particularly STEM, which is so important to our economy. And I think at the heart of this, it's a systems issue. Subject experts are not formally or consistently included in any subject development group. We did have an excellent mathematician who resigned in January for similar reasons to myself, Professor Pauline Mellon. There's one mathematician left on the group, but where there is a subject expert, they seem to be consistently ignored, and this leads to a lot of frustrations and resignations, as has been the case in other science subjects, in construction studies, and lots of frustrations then if an expert is asked to contribute to public consultation. There is no guarantee that their concerns will be met.
8: Okay, so pretty strong criticisms there from Evie Nihuluan, directed at this process.

0: That's been run by the National Council for Curriculum and Assessment. That body's chief executive, Arlene Foster, spoke on Today with David McCullough.
1: This is a mathematics development group of 15 members. They have a really wide range of relevant expertise, including mathematics, maths education, and post-primary education more broadly. So that expertise has been feeding in from day one on the work on this mathematics specification. The consultation, which is now running for 3 months, that's an extended consultation time for us. That consultation gives opportunity for many, many others, fresh eyes, fresh perspectives on the curriculum documents. And we are eager to hear from anyone who has an interest in this. We are always reviewing our curriculum development processes, and we are evolving those processes.
0: And as I say, that was Arlene Foster, Chief Executive of the National Council for Curriculum and Assessment, who are looking at reform of the mathematics syllabus, along with obviously other Leaving Cert topics that were mentioned in the course of some of the comments today as well. Well, we're joined now by Jen Cummins, Social Democrats TD for Dublin South Central. She's the party spokesperson on education. Jen Cummins, welcome to Drive Time.
2: Hello, how are you?
0: I'm good, thanks. You've written to the Minister for Education, Hildegard Nocton, expressing your concern that maths experts are claiming they were ignored, as we heard there from Evie Nihuluan. What a response have you had from the Minister?
2: Yeah, she said she's going to have a look into it, and I think rightly so. I think, you know, I think people are welcoming Leaving Cert reform. We're in 2026, we are building, since the last curriculum in 2015 for maths, you know, wasn't even a topic to be discussing then. Look at it now, what will happen in 10 years? So if we're designing a curriculum right now in 2026, we have to make sure that that's future-proofed for 10, 15, 20 years until the next curriculum is developed. Now, if there are maths experts who are raising flags saying and leaving that process, we really need to kind of take stock and go, okay, what is the problem here? As Dr. Sullivan said, there's a systems issue here. So what is a system issue? The minister needs to identify that, what that is, and rectify it as soon as possible, because I really feel raising this issue now, what does that say for students? Are they going to be worried going in to do it? How are schools going to deliver this curriculum? And what, you know, if we want students to choose maths and STEM subjects in the future, we need to be really looking at where we are in terms of what we're delivering in schools, that it's not outdated already before it's even published. Okay. So I'm very, very concerned to hear about this today. And I really hope that the minister does what she says she will do and investigate this as soon as possible.
0: Okay, so are you keeping an open mind as to what the issue was? I mean, there's 15 people on the group, 2 people have resigned. You're concerned about that. But there are others. There's still one mathematician. There are other stakeholders in it, you know, people who are looking at the teaching side on that as well. So there will be a range of perspectives. Not everybody's view can be taken on board.
2: Well, I'd wonder why everybody's view can't be taken on board. I think it's really important, if you're inviting people in as experts, whether they're from the teaching, from the pedagogy part, from the maths part, from industry, from the actual practical delivering it in schools, etc. Like, if we're inviting those experts and then we're just going to ignore them, I'm wondering why they've been invited in the first place. So I think we need to maybe look at how, when curriculums are being reviewed and redeveloped, how that process is put in place and how effective it is. There is no point in inviting somebody at a high level and then ignoring what they have to say. In fact, there's no point in having any tokenistic, feed into any sort of curriculum. It's too important. It's too important for the students. As I was talking over the last number of weeks, the Leaving Cert results have come out. There are students now who've gotten results and who are less than a couple of percentage away from getting H1s, or that will change their future in terms of what course they choose. So if the curriculum is faulty from the start, that's going to make a rocky start for anyone who's going to be going on to do that at third level. And if we're creating the jump, like what I have heard from others, is that the jump that is existing now from junior cycle to senior cycle is already quite a leap in some subjects. So we need to make sure that there's a mainstream through that. And I know that the person, Arlene from the NCCA, was saying that today. They need to take into consideration what children are learning from early childhood all the way to third level.
0: Obviously, that's a valid point, that, you know, people have been trained in a particular way or taught in a particular way up to Leaving Cert. It can't be a new departure that is going to leave them confused or at sea when it comes to leaving.

0: And they're one of the aspects that they're looking at. There were other concerns raised by Evie Nihulu, and she mentioned her concerns about the biology curriculum as well, and what was being left out of that. And also she touched on construction studies as well. So this doesn't seem to be limited to maths as far as the concerns that Evie Nihulu was expressing goes.
1: Yeah, and I think if there is in other subjects, as you mentioned there, I think they need to be looked at. But then it's going to throw into question, like the physics program curriculum is already, the new one is starting, you know, it's been starting to be taught this year. So have we got issues there as well? I mean, this is completely avoidable. You know, if you plan things correctly, if we are genuinely, taking on board what experts have to say, no matter what their background, and it isn't tokenistic, then I think it can go ahead. But, you know, as a parent of four children, three have done the Leaving Cert, one who just finished it this year, I have to say it makes me nervous for what's going to happen in a couple of years when my youngest is going to go into senior cycle, and for other students. And it's okay. About the fairness of the Leaving Cert. It has to be make sure that curriculum is able to be accessible by students. And,
0: All right.
1: It's already a rocky start, I think parents will be worried.
0: Okay, we will be getting a response on this when we speak to the Education Minister, Hildegard Nocton, after 5 o'clock.
2: Now, learner drivers aren't allowed on motorways, but the minute they pass their test, they can drive home on them alone. Road Safety Minister Sean Canney has now said he wants motorway driving included in driving lessons and potentially in the driving test itself. So what would that mean in practice? Well, Drive Time's own Joshua Byrne has been out speaking to the public to find out what they think about this.
3: Absolutely, yeah. My son is 20, so obviously he's been in that position, and my daughter now has just finished her driving lessons and she's waiting for her test, so she's going to be the same. And as a parent then you have to go out with them when they're fully qualified. They think they can do anything and go themselves, but yeah, they're not safe on the motorway for a while.
4: Absolutely, yeah, I'd agree with that. I think, I passed my driving test 3 years ago, and it took me a good year after I passed to actually have the confidence to go on the motorway then. And even then, I wanted my dad with me, I was really scared to go on it. And now, after being on it a handful of times with somebody, my confidence grew so much, and it's actually fine. It's much scarier in your head than it actually is.
5: Absolutely, it should be reformed, I think, to not allow learners experience driving on a motorway until they're qualified, and then suddenly they drive out on their own potentially onto a motorway for the first time is absolutely crazy. Yeah, so I think it should be reformed.
2: Yeah, absolutely crazy, said that gentleman there on Joshua Byrne's report. Driving instructor Brenda Bulger from the Bulger School of Motoring joins me now. You're very welcome to Drive Time, Brenda. We heard what the public, a selection of views of the public there, think about this. As a driving instructor, what do you think? Does it make sense to include motorway driving in the lessons that you give, and indeed the test?
6: I absolutely agree that people should have some education when it comes to going on the motorway. It's not included in the lessons, as you said at the start of the article. It is illegal for a learner permit holder to drive on a motorway until they're in possession of a full license, and then they're driving at speeds they've never driven in conditions they've never driven on roads that are far busier and wider and with multiple lanes, and they've no experience in that at all. And education around that would absolutely be key. However, I'm not entirely sure how they're going to go about it for a multiple of reasons. Number one, you'll have to change the law to allow them to have lessons on a motorway. Or number two, you're going to have to implement something after they pass their driving test, that they have to take an education course or some lessons before they can get on the motorway. And as well as that, not everybody lives within a close proximity to a motorway. I know, if you live in Donegal, it might take some time for you to be able to get access to a motorway to practice that motorway driving.
2: Yes, I'm just imagining, could there be maybe two different grades of license that like you have at the moment for the different types of HGV driving, and that you could have a license that could entitle you to go on the motorway, maybe one that doesn't?
6: I think that actually is a good option as well. But I fundamentally, everybody, like in the M50, is the one that's kind of to the fore of the mind all the time. Everybody who's driving on that every day has not had any education on how to do it. The learner drivers doing it for the first time will absolutely have

0: somebody go with them. They will plan their trip well in advance. They'll probably stay in the left lane as much as possible, but they don't know anything about the lane disciplines. They don't know anything about the vehicle dynamics at the higher speeds, the correct observations that you will need to be making, the intense focus that's required. And they're sharing the road with people who've been doing it for so long, they're desensitized to the type of environment they're in.
1: I mean, honest, it's not today or yesterday that I went on the motorway for the first time, but I still have a visceral memory of the absolute raw terror of it, because it is like, it's such a change to go from just tootling around on Dublin streets to then hitting like the M50 or indeed the N7 or whatever major motorway you're hitting. Do people come to you and ask you for lessons before they drive on a motorway, you know, maybe after getting their licence?
0: I've been in business for 21 years and I have never once had a single person ask for tuition to go on the motorway. It's something that I have offered for free. But again, you're limited in the time that you can offer people to do it for free. But even with my own children, when they passed their driving test, I made sure that I took them out on a motorway when it was quiet so that we could spend the time understanding how the vehicle reacts. Even though there's only 20 kilometres difference between a national road and the motorway, the vehicle reacts completely differently. How you steer is different. When you move is different. And everything is at a much faster pace than what you're used to. So your thinking and your reactions need to be so honed and so trained that it's able to cope with that fast dynamic changing all the time.
1: And Brenda, the more you talk about it there, you know, all the different elements that change, as you say, when you're driving at speed and in that environment, isn't it just extraordinary that we don't have any set rules or any set requirements before we allow people onto our motorways?
0: It is. It's absolutely staggering. And it is completely unsafe that you can do a test that's 20, 25 minutes where you reverse around a corner, do a turnabout in the road and a hill start, and that somehow qualifies you to drive from Cork to Belfast.
1: And that, I suppose, is the other issue. Like the tests as they are currently set up, like the classic one being that reversing around a corner. I mean, many of us might spend our entire driving lives and never have to do that again after passing our driving test. Yet almost everyone will have to hit a motorway at some stage.
0: Exactly. Like, you're going to do motorway driving far more often than you're going to do a corner reverse, to be fair. But the corner reverse is more about controlling the speed of the vehicle at low pace and steering. And there are different elements required in terms of skill for those two things. But yeah, I completely agree. The fact that you can just have a 20, 25 minute test and then head off on a motorway without any motorway training, it's insane that we've had it like that for so long.
1: In terms of the test then, like, are we testing, do you think, the right things? I mean, as you say, I think everyone has that issue about the reversing around the corner backwards. But there's elements that we all have to do in our daily life, like parallel parking, which aren't part of the current test. And a lot of drivers struggle with that more, don't they?
0: They do. I do believe the Road Safety Authority have plans to introduce a parallel park, a bay park, or the corner reverse, so the tester can pick one of the three. But for most of us, what we want to do is learn to park between two white lines safely, reverse park, so you know you're not impeding the cars on either side. Because those are things that you're going to do in your everyday life. And most people, in my experience, will say, as soon as that test is done, I will never reverse around the corner again. You know, the focus for your test shouldn't be reverse around the corner, because you're going to check your mirrors, you're going to turn left, you're going to turn right, you're going to speed up and you're going to slow down far more often than you're going to do anything else. And those are the basic foundations of good driving behaviour, is observation, cognitive processing and reactions. And that's how you drive. What I see, what do I have to do because of what I see, and then take that action. So if any of those three are missing, that's where it leads to danger. And when you're just going from driving around the city and maybe a dual carriageway or

0: or a national road as a bypass, that does not prepare you to go out onto the motorway.
1: In terms of the what we have at the moment, which is 12 mandatory hours of driving instruction under the Road Safety Authority, is that enough, do you think, Brenda?
0: No, I don't. I don't think 12 hours is enough. The theory behind the 12 hours is for every one EDT lesson you have with your instructor, you have to have three with a sponsor. That's the guide. And that is a good guide to start with. However, it's cost prohibitive for a lot of people because you need to have access to another vehicle outside of your instructors in order to be able to do those extra 3 hours. And the cost of vehicles and road tax and fuel and insurance in particular for young people, it really is cost prohibitive for them to be able to have access to a vehicle to do that. And if you go and take what would be referred to as an unskilled position, you're going to get more than 12 hours of training to do that. So 12 lessons is not an awful lot for the topic that we need to cover in each of those lessons, because you've got an introduction, you've got to explain everything to the student that they should do, you've got to give them time to practice, you've got to review it and give them feedback, and then you have to wrap up. And you have to do all of that in less than an hour, or just about an hour. So there's too broad a topic to be covered in just 12 lessons.
1: Do you ever meet anyone you couldn't teach, Brenda?
0: The only people you can teach are people who don't want to learn. What I will say is a good teacher will identify how the student learns and they will change how they teach because the person can't change how they learn.
1: Brenda, many thanks for that. That is Brenda Bulger there from the Bulger School of Motoring.
2: Now, our reporter is out talking about the relaxation of rules of animals on trains. We have a text in already from one texter here. Dogs on trains, no thanks. This will just lead to the usual suspects being better equipped to harass paying passengers, dog foul on seats and in carriages. We all know this will happen. No one can police this and the cleaning will lead to extra costs. Well, texter, small dogs can already be brought on trains free of charge, as can companions and guide dogs. And if you want to bring any other type of dog, they have to have a muzzle and they can be brought in the guard van. But if you do object to the presence of a dog, apparently you can ask for them to be moved. That's according to the Irish Rail website there. Now, coming up next, are you an adult? 20 tests to see if you are.
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Yep, I'm an adult now by the pursuit of happiness. That comes from 2018. We're going to be looking at the findings of a 2025 study in just a second, because there are

0: things that let you know you're an adult. So what are the top things that make you feel like an adult? Is it a stable job? Is it moving into your own house? Is it getting married and having children? Or is it unpacking the car even as soon as you arrive back from holidays? That study revealed the list of things that are considered proof you've truly grown up. And some of these include having spare batteries and knowing where they are, having no food wrappers in your car, and knowing what day is bin day. So does this sound like you, or is this list just an unattainable wish list for the modern adult? Esther McCarthy is a columnist with the Irish Examiner. She joins us now on the line. Esther, thanks for coming on to Drive Time.
1: Thanks, Colm.
0: It's quite the list, and I think most of us, by the time you get to the end of it, are going to feel like maybe they're 25% adult. Do you want to run us through it?
1: Yeah, I felt like I regressed to toddlerhood reading it because there was very few I could tick off, I won't lie. So, they decided the 20 signs, like things like you enjoy your own company, or you just haven't been invited anywhere lately maybe. You can admit you're wrong, like that's grand if you're not a man. You're not paying for subscriptions you don't use. Like, show me someone who doesn't have a subscription they don't use and I'll show you a psychopath. Strong friendship group, which is fair enough. Work the hours you choose, like, hello, living the dream, or laying, or inherited a lot of money. You put the clothes away rather than throw them on the floor. Like, so you put them on a chair, so the chair drobe, like, I don't want to live in a house that doesn't have one of them. Drinking 2 litres of water. It's all small stuff, Colm, you know, drinking 2 litres of water. You unpack immediately after a trip. So you're an adult and a psychopath, because anyone who can do that after coming home from holidays.
0: You wash up after a dinner party is another one.
1: I know, that sounds like a very boring dinner party, doesn't it? Or you have very OCD friends maybe. But, and yeah, the car with no empty wrappers on the floor. Maybe if you don't have kids, but any cars I've been in recently, the floor has been a biohazard. And that's why I love them. So yeah, I don't know, kitchen cupboards are in order. Again, who has the time to face their tinned tomatoes forward and, you know, reorganise their pantry? I think this is an adult who has nothing else to do.
2: Yeah. Or maybe an adult who, I just think every house has to have one adult in it.
1: Oh, you're off to catch me there now, Katie, because my husband probably does do all these things. Like, making the bed was one, and I was like, what? It's time to make the bed, and I was like, oh, actually.
0: Is it not enough to have a combined entire adult?
2: Well, you
0: could not have one that's 50% of the list and another that's 50% of the
2: list. That's the ideal way, but I think often what happens is that people, the adult in the household infantilizes the partner in the household, and it just gets progressively worse as the years go by.
1: I feel like I'm adult adjacent then, because, you know, but then saying that, like, you know, I got a mortgage on my own when I was 23 or 24. I have given birth to 3 children. I've passed my driving test. You know, I can function more or less like a human in society. Like, they're the big things that I would say, okay, I'm going through the menopause. Like, I'm sweating bricks here in Cork. You know what I mean? Like, if that's adulting to me, not whether, you know, I can say no without feeling guilty. I
0: think, yeah, what's that one about?
1: Yeah, so like 37% of 2,000 people who were asked said that they feel you're an adult if you can say no without feeling guilty. You're a man if you can say no without feeling guilty.
0: No,
1: it has
0: to
1: nothing
0: whom?
1: To everything. Oh my God, first week back at school, I have had to say yes to things that are grinding my teeth all this week. Like, just, there's a million and one things, you know, probably can you pick that person up while you're there, or would you just run to the shop, or I can't find my sports thing. You know, it's just, you're just being asked too much all the time.
2: For me, it is life admin. It's doing the paperwork. It's that stuff. That is the stuff I really, really, really have to force myself to do. But I think so. I think, again, that there are things that the male member of the house might be better at doing. And am I
0: Katie,
2: treading in dangerous territory here, Colm?
0: I'm not making eye contact with you, Katie, and I'm certainly not going to answer that question.
1: I think it's fair, Katie. Like, one of them is, you know, when bin day is, you know, that is my husband's part of the deal in our gaff, you know, that's fair enough. And the other thing is batteries, which was, you know, knowing where the spare batteries are. I do know where they are. I will buy them. But God help me if I have to put them in. Like, I actually took the back off the remote control just last night and give them a little twiddle rather than having to go and change them, because I just feel that is outside my area of expertise.
0: I would quibble with some of the things on the list. You make regular savings. That's like, that's nothing to do with adulthood. That's like circumstances entirely outside your control. And the other one that you mentioned earlier is You choose your own.

0: circumstances, whether you're, you know, have the privilege of knowing that you should be recycling things and it's easy to do, you know.
1: But, you know, there is a thing where you meet these people and I know them. They're people I know
2: and
1: I even love some of them.
2: Yes.
1: And they're just much better at life than I feel I am. I just feel like they somehow...
2: But
1: somewhere along the way, they learn stuff that I didn't.
2: Maybe you're a creative person leaving space in your brain for the acquisition of future creative ideas.
1: Yeah, but it's those people that I kind of, I admire, as I say, I even like, but they do make me feel very inadequate.
0: Like one of them is you book the dentist before anything hurts. Like that's a fictional character. Like, do you know people? Like, I'll do it for my kids, you know. I'll definitely book in, you know, the dentist. But who has the brainwidth to do that or the foresight? I like as my false teeth fall out of my mouth. Like maybe I need to take some tips. But I don't know. I definitely felt like I was not winning at life when I was reading through this list.
1: Okay, well, I'd love to know what our listeners think is the marker of being an adult. Do get in touch with us on 0870 32 32 32. But Esther, thanks for being so so open about about your situation, Esther. We appreciate that.
0: Thanks, Katie.
1: Esther McCarthy there, columnist with the Irish Examiner.
2: Yeah, now coming up between now and 6 o'clock, how to unpack your car straight after you come back from holidays. No, not really. We have more to come on that. So new health referral scheme for first time drug possession. Will it head off addiction or will it just let middle class recreational users off the hook? Also, from takeaway wrappers to severed fingers, it's all in a day's work for Dublin City cleanup crews. And would you be comfortable sitting next to a dog on the bus as the National Transport Authority proposes relaxing the rules for pets on public transport? Let us know your views. 0870 32 32 32 for your WhatsApps, 51551 for your texts.
1: Now, adults who are found in possession of drugs for personal use for the first time can now be referred by Gardaí to the health service. The health referral scheme came into effect at midnight. The scheme allows Gardaí to refer eligible first-time offenders found in possession of a small quantity of controlled drugs for personal use to health support as an alternative to prosecution or an adult caution. For more on this, I'm joined by Jennifer Murnane O'Connor, Minister of State at the Department of Health, with special responsibility for the National Drug Strategy. Minister, what's the thinking behind the scheme?
3: Well, the thinking is this seemingly has been spoke about for a few years. So what it really is it's to help people that have been caught with a small amount of drugs for personal use, that we can try and help them and lead them to the health-led approach and not prosecute them for drug possession. And that's what happened, really. This is why this came about. And it's important that we give people the chance that have been caught first time with drugs for their own personal use, that we give them that chance to go what is known as the health-led approach to drug use. And this is what it's all about. I'm, as you know, health and well-being. So what we're looking at is working through the HSE and the guards to look at a health-led approach for people that need it.
1: And when we're talking about possession of a small quantity of drugs for personal use, like what amount of drugs are we talking about there?
3: It would be just a small amount, but the Gardaí will decide that, Katie. That will be when the Gardaí will understand themselves, or they will know what a small amount is. So that will be for the Gardaí to decide.
1: So that's completely at the Gardaí's discretion?
3: That discretion, yeah. Completely at the Gardaí's discretion, yeah.
1: What about someone then with a prior conviction? Will there be any change in how the criminal justice system deals with them?
3: No, not at the moment. If you have a prior condition, no. At the moment, it's just for if you are a first-time drug offender. This is the start to this this particular scheme now. And what I will say is, though, we will be reviewing this or evaluating this in a year's time, working with the Gardaí, working with the HSE, working with our SAERS practitioners to see what we have learned from this and what we have all learned from this and what we can do if there needs changes. So that's why we're starting it today, the 1st of September.
1: Minister, you'll have heard the criticism of this scheme. You might have heard James Leonard. I'm sure you're very familiar with him down in Cork and from the Two Norries podcast in particular. He was speaking on Morning Ireland today. He was pointing out that obviously what we've just been talking about, if you've a previous conviction, this is not relevant to you. So he said,

0: this is another scheme in a long line of inequality and class injustice in the system, and that it's exactly what was done back in the 70s and 80s, that if you were working class and you were addicted, you were treated very punitively, while recreational users were treated very differently. And he said that this policy, if you wanted, he said, a policy that would filter out middle class or affluent drug users out of the system, this is exactly the type of policy you'd bring in.
1: No, Katie, I just feel this is a really important scheme. And I will say too that people who are found in possession for a second time may benefit from an adult caution scheme as well. So there is a lot more to this, but I am mindful. I did hear the interview. I'm very mindful, but this is a start, and we need to make a start to help those that maybe want that health-led approach. And we can only offer this health-led approach, Katie. It doesn't mean that they'll take it. So what it is it's an option there with the SAERS programs, so that that we can work with people to give them that health-led approach. But I am very mindful of what has been said, and I'm sure that will be something that I will look into in the future.
0: The HSE's clinical lead on addiction, Eamon Keenan, was also speaking today. He was explaining how it would work, that if people were referred to them by the Gardaí, they would all be offered a brief intervention. And then he went on to say that they only have funding for 9 people to run this entire scheme, and that they expect 7,000 referrals. So you'd have to think that that brief intervention is going to be very brief indeed, Minister.
1: I know, I think this is a start, as I said. We know that, like, this is, this scheme is really important, this health referral scheme. So there is, as you said, the practitioners, the 9 practitioners were very mindful of that. We're saying that we can cater up for 7,000 referrals per annum. And, that is something, again, that I will be looking for in the budget. I think it's important to say that, as with the new drug strategy, this will be part of this going forward, that we need to look at more funding. And it's important too to let people know that we can help there if you are caught with a very small amount of drugs for personal use, that there is a health-led approach there for you. And I know what you're saying, we need to do more, but this is a start for us working with our Gardaí.
0: I just think, though, people will look at this and they'll see 7,000 referrals. That may well be an underestimation of how many people will be referred for this. 9 posts approved to deal with the entire scheme that you're rolling out today. I mean, it does look very scant. It does. You would have to question how much intervention really anyone can get under those circumstances.
1: Well, I would like to hope that, hopefully we won't need to do it on the scale. Hopefully people, we never encourage anyone to take drugs, Katie. You know that drugs are not good for you. But what I would say is, if the demand rises and we need to get more SAERS practitioners, we will have to look at that. We will have to make sure that if there is that need there, that it is looked at. And that's something that will be addressed in the budget that I'm bringing forward in the budget in the next few weeks, to make sure we got them a few months ago. So now we need to look at the bigger picture of, do we need more? And that's what has to happen going forward.
0: Where did those numbers come from, though, Minister? Just in terms of the expected number of referrals and the number of posts that were then approved to deal with them.
1: Okay, so we have 460 services, Katie, around the country. And last year in treatment, 2025, we had 15,000 cases of treatment in 2025 with our 460 services. So we had all our professionals that we looked at this. And so like everything, when you start off something, I know we need to look at how much more we need. But we would have sat down with Eamon and the team, with the HSE and doctors, and this was the start of what we are looking at for a start, and then working with our Gardaí as well. And I want to compliment the Gardaí as well for their work in this, because they will also have a very big role in this with our HSE. And this is the first time that we've ever done anything like this. So it's important now that all of us working together, as I said, we never encourage anyone to take any drugs. Drugs are not good for you. And as what we're trying to do is here, make sure that, that we send out the signals that there is help there, and we'll do whatever we can in services. I always need more funding for services. With 460 services, Katie, I always need more. And these are community-based services, so I'm always looking for extra funding for them.
0: Okay, we'll leave it there for now. Many thanks for joining us today, Minister. That is Minister of State of the Department of Health, Jennifer Murnane O'Connor.
1: Thank you.

0: Now, a few months back, middle of July, the US ambassador to Ireland, Ed Walsh, told the Business Post that Dublin was crying out for a power wash. So we introduced Richard Shakespeare, the city manager. Soon after that, I asked him about the state of the city. He invited me along to go out with one of the crews. So I headed to Dublin City Council's waste depot, tucked away just off Moore Street in the north inner city, to find the people working to keep litter off Dublin's streets. There's around 500 waste management staff work for Dublin City Council, and for the city centre there's about 200 of them, and they work in three shifts across 24 hours of every day and gather up tons of waste every day. So the person who told me this was Waste Management Coordinator Sean Michael Larkin. He took me out onto the streets to show me exactly what it takes to keep the city clean.
1: So where are we here, Sean? What happens here?
2: So this is one of our two city centre booths. This is a rally parade just off Moore Street. So this is our north-based depot. So all the staff report here throughout the day from 6 o'clock to 2, and then from 2 o'clock till 9 o'clock. And then our suburban depots react for the night shift. So this is our main hub for the city centre.
1: So what are you giving us here?
2: So we're going to give you a nice rain jacket and keep you lovely and dry today in our lovely weather.
1: Very good, yeah, nice big yellow rain jacket, reflector stripes, well needed, very much needed today. And Sean, we can hear seagulls here in the background. Good friends of yours?
2: Bane of our existence.
1: So for the avoidance of any accusation of bias, we're heading south of the river here. We're on just on the South Quays. Can people report areas of concern, you know, if a business owner or even, you know, an ambassador wants to draw your attention to anything?
2: Yeah, we have a citizen's hub, it's online. So you go online, you register with the city council, or non-register, you can do it anonymously. You type in what your problem is. That goes through the system. The system automatically recognises it's a waste issue or it's not a waste issue, so depending on what it is. And on every single litter bin, there's a QR code. So you can scan that with your phone. If the bin is full, you can report the full directly, and it comes directly to the local teams, and they can respond almost immediately.
1: Do you have any idea, and I know kind of I'm putting you on the spot over numbers here, but rough estimate, what kind of like weight of waste are you cleaning up on any given day, and if you have even an estimate over the course of a year?
2: So it's about 7 tonne per day, 7 to 8 tonne per day in our two main city centre depots. So as you were seeing in the yard, there was a big blue container. All our waste is brought back to that. At the end of the walk, we'll bring it back and show you how we dispose of our waste. And that's brought away to one of the recycling centres. So about 7 tonne per day.
1: Per centre or across the city?
2: Across the city. Just the city centre, it's roughly 7 tonne per day. So that can be anything from, you know, your crisp bag, your cigarette butt, to a two-seater couch that was dumped by one of our residents, city centre residents, in a laneway, and we've removed that.
1: Great. What about the more actively hazardous stuff? I know you mentioned batteries and stuff there, but like sharps, drug paraphernalia, that kind of thing that Dublin City Council has unfortunately decades of experience dealing with.
2: Yeah, so most of the machines, so all of the vehicular machines, they all carry a needle, a sharps box. All the staff are trained how to, you know, safely dispose of sharps. So we have the medical sharps box and litter pickers. They're removed, they're brought back to the yard. They're put into a safe bin, and then we use a contractor to come in and take them off, and they're disposed of in a safe manner. It is one of the biggest hazards in the city. Do you know what I mean? So I personally have been stuck with a syringe. So many years ago as a young supervisor.
1: Scary, because at the time, obviously, there would have been a big scare of infectious diseases.
2: Yeah, so I'm a big advocate of kind of a safe work practice. Watch where you put your hands. Unfortunately, this time, I didn't follow my own advice, and I moved the handle, moved the bin, and I got stuck in the centre of my hand.
1: Like, scary few months afterwards until you got results of blood tests and the like.
2: Yeah, obviously it's stressful. And you've got to explain that to your wife and children and things like that. And so I'm lucky.
1: There's plenty of vulnerable people around the city who may not have ready access to a toilet as well. You know, there's probably...
2: We've got people using, you know, the street corners for, you know, for defecating and things like that. But it is something that we've got used to. We know certain spots that are used. We know where some of the vulnerable people. And we, like as Ed said, I mean, we're the most sociable people in the city. Everybody gets to know us. These guys are on the streets 8 hours a day, 7 days a week. Do you know what I mean? Different crews. So we run three different crews. They all get to know the staff.

0: And those who do use the streets as a toilet, they know where we are. They tell us. They're really friendly people. You know, same with our staff. They're really friendly. It is challenging. It's not a nice thing to have to clean up, but we just get on with it.
1: And you heard Sean mention Ed there. We did bump into Ed, the street cleaner, and I was asking him what some of the kind of most frustrating parts of his job are.
2: Like when the bins are put out and people go rooting through them and ripping the bins open. Like, you know, that's the most annoying thing when you get up in the morning and you just see rubbish everywhere and it's just from bags being, not even people, it's the seagulls as well. So that's the only really annoying thing.
3: Yeah, we're asking now, we're just talking about it on the way up, you know. People tidy in their own house, they come back, people in the house haven't put stuff away. It's frustrating enough when you see it in a few square feet of a kitchen. What's it like when you're tidied up a city and you come back a few hours later and people have undone your work?
2: Well, it's one of them things. You just get on with it, you tidy it up again, you know, there's nothing you can do. It's just one of them things. So, it's a job. I quite enjoy doing my job, you know. I enjoy cleaning up, cleaning as much as possible as I can, you know. It's my city as well, you know.
1: So that was Ed. We met him in the middle of O'Connell Street. We kept strolling on down to across O'Connell Bridge into the south inner city and ended up on the edge of Temple Bar, and it seemed like the perfect spot to ask Sean Michael the question, does hospitality in the area keep the street cleaners busy?
0: Yes. So, you know, you've got your fast foods where they'll come out, they're not necessarily eating inside, they'll come out and eat on our litter bins. And then still not use the litter bins. That's one of the biggest frustrations for us.
3: Well, just lean their elbow on the litter bin and then drop it on the ground.
0: And then drop it on the ground, yeah. So they use the litter bin as a dining table and then don't use the litter bins.
3: It's a fair old insight into human nature, this gig, isn't it?
0: It is, yeah.
3: And in your 40 years working with the council, I know not all of that was in waste, but in the time you've been working in waste, what's the strangest piece of litter that you've ever heard of or come across yourself?
0: Human body parts.
3: It was.
0: There was a human body part being found in litter bins, and you know. But I think the funniest one is always the wedding ring. The newly married man that just dropped his wedding ring into a bin. That's me.
3: You did that?
0: Yeah. I was married 6 weeks and my wedding ring didn't fit properly. And it ended up at the bottom of a litter bin.
3: And are you the only man that's ever happened to in Dublin City?
0: No. I've got called out at 2 or 3 in the morning when I was the nighttime inspector to go retrieve someone's wedding ring from a litter bin, and then we get Garda requests in for evidence. So we're just coming up on one just on Abbey Street. I was brought in at 3 o'clock in the morning to retrieve a knife from by the Garda. So the Garda requested that we come in and open up the litter bin, and it was found to have a knife and a gun in it in the bin just around the corner, 3 o'clock in the morning.
3: Okay, you definitely need your health and safety gear for that kind of a job.
0: That's where you open the bin and run.
3: And just briefly going back to the human body part, what kind of
0: a finger?
3: Finger in a bin?
0: Yeah, finger in a bin. Somebody lost their finger and it was in the litter bin.
3: Did you find the owner?
0: Yeah, he was in the ambulance beside it.
3: So here we are back where we started in the depot, just off Moore Street, and there's fellas bringing back their carts now. So what's happening here?
0: So there's a change of shift going on. So the lads are coming in, all the staff are coming in. Now we're going to offload any of the waste they've picked up into one of our compactor units. So we just stay out of the way there. There's a lot of moving parts here. So this is one of our side loaders. He'll come up here and he'll tip off into the well and it'll be put into one of our big skip containers. It's a closed skip, it's a compactor. And it'll be taken off then to one of our providers. So as you can see now, we'll offload it.
3: There we go, tipping over the back, down the hatch.
0: Never to be seen again.
3: Right, thanks a million, Sean. Much obliged to you.
0: No problem. I hope you got some insight on what it takes to keep the city clean.
1: There you go. Dublin City Council Waste Management Coordinator Sean Michael Larkin there, out and about on a rainy day recently.
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6: Now, yesterday, the National Transport Authority announced new proposals to relax existing rules on buses, trains and trams about taking their pets on board after public feedback. But is this part of a wider trend here in Ireland where pets are allowed more, indeed welcomed more, into public spaces? Our reporter Elizabeth Hurst has been finding out more and she's in studio with us now. Hi, Elizabeth.
7: Hi, Katie. Hi, Colm.
8: How are you doing?
6: So, sticking with the public transport one, are we going to see more dogs and cats and other pets on public transport in the future?
7: It seems likely. So yesterday, as you mentioned, the NTA published the proposed changes, which followed a consultation process. It actually saw 2,500 submissions, and most of them were strongly in favour of allowing pets on public transport. I spoke with Jeremy Ryan, who is Director of Public Transport Services with the NTA, about what the new rules could look like.
9: What we proposed in the consultation was that small dogs would be allowed on board, but kept by their owner, and large dogs would be allowed on board on a lead and with a muzzle. So it is important at all times that your dog or your cat, if you're carrying a cat, is with you by your feet if it's on a lead or a small dog, and in the case of larger dogs, that for the sake of I suppose people's perceptions of you know, some people will be afraid of larger dogs, that your larger dog would need to be muzzled and on a lead.
7: And when we look at, I suppose, the suggestions that were made from people's perspectives, did you change any of the makeup of what you would like to see implemented from the NTA's perspective based on people's feedback?
9: We did, yeah. We got a lot of people telling us that we were perhaps being a little bit overly restrictive on our proposals around characters of small animals. So our original proposal was that we would allow small animals carried on board in a container, and which is the case in some countries. We got responses back saying that was probably a bit too restrictive, so we've relaxed that a bit. So the animal must still be with you at all times, so on your lap or whatever, not sitting on a seat, that's important to say, but at your feet or on your lap, but not necessarily in a container or in a carry-on case or what have you.
8: Yeah, I travelled to Galway myself with a dog on my lap sitting on the floor of one of the bicycle cars there just a couple of weeks ago. And you mentioned the NTA there, 2,500 submissions from passengers. We're getting a few in ourselves to 51551 on 0870 32 32 32 on WhatsApp. It's obviously something that's exercising people and it's important to them.
7: Yeah, absolutely. And as Jeremy told me, I suppose the responses that they received were predominantly positive. I spoke to these Dubliners also about their thoughts on whether they would like to see proposals introduced.
10: I think the better for the communities it's going to be, because the one thing that pets bring is huge communities together. People get to know each other. It's such an, you know, people don't understand the importance of pets as part of a community, building a community. So yeah, the more facilities

0: communities we get for pets, I think the stronger our communities are going to be in Ireland. Yeah.
1: And what about yourself? Would you be supportive?
2: Oh, completely. But I mean, I know with Lolly and Cooks, I mean, we kind of use it as our unofficial HQ. We've had dogs' birthdays here. We've had doggy meetups, get-togethers. And, you know, it's great for us and great for the pets, but it's great for kids visiting. It's great for older people. It's a bit of laid-on entertainment without any stress. And the dogs all seem to really enjoy it. This fellow knows how to walk from his house to Lolly and Cook's to get his treat every morning.
3: We actually live in Amsterdam and we're moving back to Ireland, and one of the big adjustments for us will be the lack of pet friendly facilities compared to Amsterdam and the Netherlands. Like, I would take my dog doing all my errands every day to the post office, to the dry cleaner, to the shops, on the tram, and everything I do with him. And here I really have to know first whether I can bring him somewhere. It's not as easy. The public transport, all of it.
2: I think people are really unsure as to, you know, with public transport, for example, where can you bring a pet with you at the moment? What's allowed? What's not allowed? If you bring a dog on the dart, as I think you can, do they have to be on your knee? There needs to be more communication about it.
4: It depends on the behaviour of the dog. You know, dogs that don't behave upset people.
1: And you have a lovely dog here with you. Who's this?
4: This is McCoy. He's a golden retriever. He was 10 years old 3 days ago. There's no anger in retrievers. You know, they're dead safe. And, you know, guide dogs and assistant dogs are allowed on public transport. Yeah. And that's the way it should be, and that's the way it should remain.
5: I have a rather unique pet. I have a snake.
1: You have a snake?
5: Yes.
1: Oh, my God.
5: She wouldn't like public transport very much. She's not too keen on cars as it is. Okay. So I certainly wouldn't bring her on public transport. I'm not a fan of pets on public transport.
1: Really?
5: I don't think it's very fair on them. It gets very, very crowded, particularly on the loose. And that can kind of frighten them, make them anxious. I mean, if there's a need to bring them, obviously, like, I've no problem with support pets or something like that. But just as a matter of course, I wouldn't be inclined to.
6: Yes, not so much snake on a plane or...
7: No pockets for their leap card.
6: So a mixed reaction, much like what we're getting in here to the idea of pets on public transport, Elizabeth. But we're moving, aren't we, towards being a more pet-friendly society generally?
1: Yeah, it's definitely something that I've even noticed in recent years. I've seen so many more businesses becoming more welcoming to animals. People are even opting to bring their pets on nights away. Some hotels are offering special rates and inclusions for dogs. I spoke with Lynn McLaughlin, who's the general manager of the Conrad Hotel here in Dublin. She told me about there being a huge rise in people opting to bring their pets along.
8: More people are choosing staycations and city breaks with their pets rather than leaving them at home or arranging pet care with strangers. For many guests, travelling with their dog has become a natural part of the holiday experience. We're seeing strong demand from both domestic visitors and international travellers.
1: If people are listening and they're interested, how much does it cost to bring your pet here and what's included?
8: So it costs €50. It covers the additional amenities and the services, includes a pet bed, bowls, treats, welcome amenities and enhanced room preparation. We believe it's really important that it's a premium experience that reflects the same level of care and attention for all of our guests that they would expect from the Conrad brand.
7: There you go, that's Lynn McLaughlin, General Manager of the Conrad Hotel, speaking there to our reporter Elizabeth Hurst on hospitality for dogs. Let us know your thoughts, 51551 for your text, 0870 32 32 32 for your WhatsApps. Should pets be more widely travelling on public transport? We have one listener texting in saying, I love animals, but no, I would not be happy with dogs on buses. Animals are unpredictable. Even the mildest animal may react if threatened. And somebody else says, and there's a good few, and no, but anyway, one pro says, I wouldn't mind sitting beside a dog on the bus. At least he or she wouldn't jab me with their elbows whilst texting. They wouldn't play loud music or put their feet up on the seat opposite. And they wouldn't create a hazard by sporting an enormous backpack or drinking hot beverages. Bring it on, Transport Authority. And that's from Dorothy.
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9: Two resignations from the body set up to reform maths teaching. We'll hear from Education Minister Hildegard Nocton.
8: Should learner drivers be trained and tested on motorways?
9: Katie Taylor speaks ahead of her farewell fight in Dublin. Our reporter has the latest from that press conference.
8: And the trial of Lindsay Clancy. The jury fails to reach a unanimous verdict in the homicide case that has captivated America.
9: But first, the news read now by Ray Kennedy.
10: Thank you, Katie, and good evening from the newsroom. A 24-year-old man who was seriously injured in an incident in South County Dublin on Saturday has died from his injuries. Two men appeared before Dunleary District Court today in connection with the incident. Our legal affairs correspondent Orla O'Donnell reports.
11: 21-year-old Kevin Rostas of Harrington Street in Dublin 8 and 23-year-old Christian Demian of Hoth Road in Raheny are accused of violent disorder at the South County Business Park in Sandyford on Saturday evening. Mr. Demian is also accused of assault causing harm to Simonich Rostas. The court was told Mr. Rostas' life support had been turned off and he died at Beaumont Hospital today. Gardaí objected to bail for both men and the court was told more serious charges are anticipated. The court heard around 15 people who were members of the Roma community had been living at the abandoned building for several months. The court heard there was a row which escalated to violence and three men, including Simonich Rostas, were seriously injured. Judge Conor Fottrell denied bail and remanded both men to Clover Hill District Court next week. A third man, 22-year-old Augustin Rostas, was in court yesterday, also charged with violent disorder in connection with the incident.
10: Authorities in Nepal have said deaths from the devastating floods last week have risen to at least 1,050 people. Nearly 4,500 others are missing. Over 600 people remain stuck in several devastated hydropower stations that have become the focus of intense rescue efforts. The spokesperson for the UN Secretary General, Stefan Dujarric, said 65,000 people were in need of aid.
12: As assessments of the situation continue, we're getting a clear picture of what people need. Some 65,000 people require emergency water, sanitation, hygiene support. More than 22,000 children need protection. 19 schools have been damaged, 9 of them completely destroyed.
10: Members of the Fórsa Trade Union employed in the public sector have voted overwhelmingly in favour of taking industrial action. Fórsa is the latest union to backstrike action over what they've described as the government's failure to make a meaningful offer on public sector pay. Our work and technology correspondent Brian O'Donovan has this report.
13: Fórsa is the country's largest public sector trade union and it announced today that in a ballot of more than 64,000 members, almost 97% voted in favour of taking strike action. The union's national executive will meet tomorrow to discuss what form any future industrial action will take. Fórsa's General Secretary Kevin Callanan said the government had left them with no credible option but to prepare for industrial action by failing to engage seriously after the expiry of the last public sector pay deal at the end of June. Earlier, the Minister for Public Expenditure, Jack Chambers, said any form of strike action in the public sector is completely unacceptable.

0: necessary and that officials in his department are willing and open to substantive engagement with public sector unions. Brian O'Donovan, RTE News, at Forsa headquarters.
1: The EU foreign policy chief Kaya Kallas has said Russian hybrid attacks would not scare Europe off supporting Ukraine. Ms. Kallas was speaking after EU defence ministers gathered in County Wicklow for an informal meeting as part of Ireland's hosting of the presidency of the European Council. There was an increased Garda presence, road closures and airspace restrictions in the area for the meeting, which was hosted by the Minister for Defence, Helen McEntee, and chaired by Ms. Kallas. Speaking at the Druids Glen Resort following the meeting, Ms. Kallas said Russia was targeting Europe with a wave of increasingly kinetic hybrid attacks.
2: Russia's army is bogged down on the ground, and that is why they are killing civilians from the skies. And this is terror by design. Russia is also hitting Europe with a wave of increasingly kinetic hybrid attacks. With this, Russia wants to scare us away from supporting Ukraine. They will not succeed.
1: A judge has ordered a mental health assessment of a teenage boy charged with the murder of a 61-year-old man and the attempted murder of the man's wife and daughter in County Tyrone. The 16-year-old can't be named for legal reasons, our Northern editor Vincent Kearney reports.
3: The body of 61-year-old C.D. Zhao was found lying beside his seriously injured 8-year-old daughter in their home in Listahull Road in Dungannon on Saturday morning. She was rushed to hospital and is now in a stable condition. A 16-year-old boy appeared in a youth court in Omagh for a short hearing this morning, charged with murder, two attempted murders and threats to kill. The teenager spoke only to confirm that he understood the four charges. A PSI detective sergeant told the court she could connect him to those charges. A solicitor for the accused told the court there are clear concerns about his mental health and made an application for a mental health assessment to be carried out. Remanding the teenager into custody, District Judge Conor Heaney ordered an assessment to be conducted.
1: More than 100 criminal defence solicitors have walked out of the district courts in Dublin as part of their continued protest against a new legal aid scheme introduced earlier this year. The solicitors say a new flat fee payment of €520 per client in the district court is unworkable. In a statement this afternoon, the Minister for Justice, Jim O'Callaghan, said he regretted the decision of some solicitors not to engage with the criminal legal aid panel. He said he was committed to improving efficiencies for court users, legal practitioners and the Irish taxpayer. Solicitor Michael Finucane said Minister O'Callaghan's refusal to come to the table was prolonging the dispute.
4: Anybody who knows anything about resolving an industrial dispute knows that rule number one is come to the table and talk to the people you're in dispute with. This is not getting us anywhere. And the Minister's continued refusal to discuss or even understand why solicitors are unhappy is what's prolonging this difficulty.
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1: Rainy this evening with well-scattered showers. Rain will ease in the southwest as it gradually moves northeastwards, turning heavy overnight. Lows temperatures of 12 to 16 degrees.
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7: With the latest traffic and travel news, I'm Dermot O'Brien. Starting today in Kildare, and an incident outside Salons on the Clain Road at Bodenstown is leading to heavy traffic on approach from both directions this evening, so take care if in that area. There are also reports of a hazard causing a slowdown on the M4 westbound at Junction 6 Selbridge. In Dublin, there's a delay on the M50 southbound between Junction 5 Finglas and a collision in the right lane at Junction 7 Lucan. There are also reports of a vehicle breakdown on the M50 southbound between Junction 10 Ballymount and Junction 11 Talla, with traffic very heavy there also. And finally to Cork, and the South City Link Road outbound is very busy this evening from the South Douglas Road slip to the Kinsale Road roundabout, while traffic on the South Douglas Road itself has heavy traffic southbound from Rathmore Lawn to the South Ring Road. And that's your traffic and travel news for now.
8: Dermot, thanks very much. Colm O'Mungain and Katie Hannan here with you on Drive Time until 6 o'clock. And just to remind you that psychotherapist Joanne Fortune is going to be joining us shortly and giving advice on teens transitioning to secondary school and some of the anxieties they have around that, or also teenagers who are already in the secondary school system who have anxiety around returning to school. If you want to send in any of your questions to Joanna, you can send them to 087 032 32 32 on WhatsApp 5155.

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1: Now, a second member of a group tasked with reforming the mathematics courses for the Leaving Cert has resigned. Evie Nihuluan, an associate professor of mathematics at Dublin City University, said there were a number of shortcomings in the draft curricula. Professor Pauline Mellon resigned from the group in January, citing similar concerns. For more on this, I'm joined now by the Minister for Education, Hildegard Nocton. Minister, you're very welcome to Drive Time.
2: Good afternoon, Katie.
1: Can I get your reaction, first of all, to what we've been hearing all day? Strong criticism around the work to date of to update the curriculum. We heard this morning from Evie Nihuluan that it was littered with mathematical errors and inaccuracies. What's your response to that?
2: Well, first of all, just to set this in context here, the senior cycle, the Leaving Cert, as we know, is being reformed, and maths is one of over 40 subjects that's been revised. And just first of all, I'm just conscious of students listening in, or parents whose son or daughter is doing the Leaving Cert this year, to say that what's happening here around the revised curriculum, that there'll be no change to the Leaving Cert maths exam for the next number of years. What's happening here is the revision of the curriculum. So it's in the middle of a consultation process, an iterative phase that started back in September 2024. And if I could just kind of set out how this works, Katie, I think it just might be helpful here. So all subjects are being revised, including maths, and the National Council for Curriculum and Assessment is in the middle of that process for mathematics at the moment. So, and it would just be helpful to, if I can tell you, the NCCA, the National Council for Curriculum and Assessment, they convene a group to review a subject, in this case maths, and that group includes nominations from school management bodies, trade unions, academia, my own department, the Department of Education, and people can nominate themselves to sit on this group. And all of the people on this subject redevelopment group have expertise in maths and also in relation to how it is taught and delivered. So this group first met back in September 2024 and it held 20 meetings. So looking at the curriculum for maths, what could be added, what might need to be taken away, and it is an iterative process. So the draft curriculum or the draft specifications are now gone out on public consultation for 3 months.
1: Okay.
2: So normally that would take about 6 to 8 weeks, but we've extended that knowing sort of the interest in this particular subject.
1: Okay, Minister, that's very well laid out there now for what we're dealing with here. It is that draft curriculum that Evie Nihuluan said today she resigned from this group because she said she could not stand over that. And that is pretty much exactly what Professor Pauline Mellon has also said when she resigned from this group in January. And in particular, Evie Nihuluan mentioned this document being littered with mathematical errors and inaccuracies.
2: Well, first of all, I just wanted to thank both Professor Mellon and Nihuluan for their work on that group. And I know it does take a lot of hard work and time and commitment by all of the members on this
1: if
2: group.
1: If you could address that question, Minister, sorry.
2: Yeah, just in relation to, and there are differing groups, there are differing views and perspectives on this group, and that is good. And it is important that there are robust conversations and perspectives. And that's why it is now going out to public consultation. We also have to get...
1: Sorry, Minister, I do have to ask you for an answer to this, because as you say, this might not be on the Leaving Cert next year, but it is something that parents and students all over the country will be concerned about. A very senior academic, Evie Nihuluan, was on the national media this morning telling us that the draft curriculum for maths, the new revised draft curriculum for maths, was littered with errors and inaccuracies. Can you just respond to that criticism, please?
2: So I spoke to the NCCA, the National Council for Curriculum and Assessment, today, and my department, and I'm assured that there are no errors in it. But with that said, it has gone out to public consultation, looking for feedback on this draft document. And when you look at other subjects, for example, science, that went through this same process, When you look at the draft in relation to the final document, there are significant changes. And that

0: That's good. That's what public consultation is about. It is a very, very consultative process we have here. When you compare what we do here with our curriculum to other countries, the deliberative, the consultation, the reaching out to schools, to parents.
1: This is the difficulty, though, Minister, because we have now have two members of that group. There's only 15 on that group, and two members of them, two very senior academics, as I say, have come out and they have said that their voices were not being heard in that group, that their feedback was not been taken on board, that they felt they were there as a box ticking exercise, basically. So, I mean, they're very serious criticisms of the process.
0: Well, I would hope that all voices are heard as part of that subject redevelopment. It is independently chaired. The chair of that group, again, has expertise as well in mathematics. There are a number of academics on that group. But it's also important to say that teachers and the voice of teachers who will be rolling out this curriculum, parents, students themselves, their voices are equally important. When we look at the senior cycle redevelopment, and this is something that parents and students have been calling for years and years, not just in maths, but with the Leaving Cert, where we are not just relying on one final exam. So what my clear message here, Katie, is that we're in the middle of a process of consultation. And absolutely, we need to hear and listen to all perspectives, all voices. And it has to be done through consensus. And that's what the National Council for Curriculum Assessment are doing. They're the independent statutory agency over this.
1: As a minister, have you engaged with either Professor Mellon or Evie Nihuluan? And will you be engaging with them?
0: I have no problem talking to anybody in relation to this. As I say, we're in the middle of a public consultation, and I would ask anyone. And
1: would you not seek them out to find out what's going on here, Minister? Because
0: again, my door is always open, Katie. My door is open to talk to anybody. But this
1: have
0: is
1: you
0: a
1: been
0: really
1: asked for a meeting?
0: Process.
1: From have either of these members of that group asked you to meet them?
0: Not that I'm aware of. I'm in this role since before just the end of last year. But as I say, my door is open in relation to that. But there is a robust process here by the National Council for Curriculum and Assessment. You have people with great expertise on this redevelopment group. But also,
1: so it sounds like you're dismissing
0: that we're reaching out.
1: Am I right in saying
0: to teachers and to other experts and to students and parents themselves? This is we've been revising this senior cycle reform since 2016. So this has been an iterative process. There's a format here. We need to make sure we get it right. I'm not saying anything other than that. And that's why we need to make sure that we're constantly ensuring that we are consulting. And that's what we're in the middle of at the moment. This is not final. It's draft. It's a draft for public consultation.
1: And it does sound, though, Minister. Minister, I don't want to continue to talk over you, but it does sound like you are dismissing the criticisms that have been raised by the two members that have now resigned.
0: I am absolutely not. I hear them loudly and clearly, and I know that.
1: But you're accepting that there's no errors in this because the NCCA
0: I've been told by the NCCA that there are no errors in it. But if there are, again, this is a draft document. My point is that this is a consultation where people, experts right across the country can feed into this to make sure that we get this curriculum, these specifications right. I absolutely hear the concerns raised, but I have to go back to the fundamental point that this is part of a consultation process. It's a draft. It's an iterative process. And we need to make sure we get it right and listen to all voices. And that's what the NCCA do through consensus. But this is no different to what happened with the other other subjects and future subjects in relation to ensuring that we have a curriculum that is fit for purpose. But we need to be listening to all voices.
1: Can I put you what Jen Cummins from the Social Democrats has been saying today? She's calling on you to carry out a full investigation into the development of the maths curriculum and to be able to provide assurances that genuine consultation was undertaken. And you have to establish, Jen Cummins says, if similar issues have arisen in relation to the development of any other subject curricula. Are you doing that?
0: Yeah, so can I just explain what happens here in relation to for example, the mathematics paper, any other paper.

0: published on the NCCA website is a background paper on research, learnings, international best practice. This consultation, which will conclude at the end of November, all of that raw data will be published on the NCCA website, but also the subject development group, will have access to that data when that consultation period has completed. This is new because it was in response to sort of the feedback that the NCCA have received from members within the groups, but also feedback right across the country. What I'm seeing here is that this is part of a consultation process. Yes, there will be varying views and perspectives that should be taken on board by the development group. But we have to ensure that the public consultation process is allowed to proceed. And again, this will take a number of years. The reason this curriculum redevelopment takes so long, it takes so many years, is because we need to make sure we get it right. And there is that wide-ranging consultation.
1: Can I just finally ask you, Minister, as it stands today, after what you've heard over the airwaves and indeed what has been said prior to now, have you still absolute confidence in the process you have in place to revise the curricula?
0: Yes, I absolutely do. But this is an iterative process and we need to make sure we get it right. It is not easy. It is challenging. What we need to do here is make sure that we're moving away from the final exam and making sure that we have integrity in that process. That is done through people sitting on these redevelopment groups, but also through wider expertise within right across the country, where, again, as I say, students themselves, teachers who will actually be delivering the subjects can feed into it, parents as well. So this is iterative. Okay. This is not the final draft. And I would ask anyone who would have concerns or has an interest in relation to the curriculum development to feed into this consultation process.
1: Okay. Minister for Education, Hildegard Nocton, many thanks for joining us on Drive Time today.
2: Now, earlier in the show, we heard from driving instructor Brenda Bulger on what needs to change for learner drivers, following a call from Junior Transport Minister Sean Canny, for learner drivers to get lessons on motorway driving. Well, for more on this, I'm joined by Ger Hyland, President of the Irish Road Haulage Association, and by motoring journalist Michael Sheridan. Good evening to you both. Ger, we'll start with you, because I think you've previously called for learner drivers to get experience on motorways. Maybe you just lay out from your members' perspective what the problem is with the current state of driving on the motorways.
3: Well, the problem we're finding is that people are going in today doing driving tests. They're coming out from the test centre with a new licence, having never driven on a motorway, have never been showed how to enter a motorway properly, have never been showed how to overtake on it. They can travel down the motorway at 120 kilometres an hour, having never driven at that speed before, because they're tested in the confines of a town. They go in for a 40-minute driving test, there's 15 or 20 minutes of it taken up with questions, and then they do 15 or 20 minutes driving around a congested town. So the dangers that our drivers see, our trucks are limited. We're on the inside lane on motorways in most cases. We've seen people come down the slip roads, not knowing what speed they should be doing to enter the traffic safely. We've seen them braking. We've seen them swerving. And our trucks, in a lot of cases, can't get out on the outside lane to escape this or make room for them to enter the motorway.
2: Okay, well, look, I think as you'd appreciate yourself, you've seen the knock-on effect of the waiting times for getting a driving license already. Adding another element to the test, I know you want motorway training to be included, but would you be concerned at the knock-on effect of additional elements on the waiting list for driving tests?
3: We're very concerned because it's taken young people up to 2 years to acquire a driving license to enter our sector, to the HGV sector. And we've been calling for more testers, and we have been calling for motorway driving to be included, and it needs to be included.
2: Is it included in the HGV test?
3: No, it's not. But if you're driving a HGV, you have been driving vans and cars on motorways. So you have an idea of what motorway driving is about. But at the same time, the RSA, even with the driving tests at the minute, without extending on to motorway driving times, that the RSA need more testers. They're just not fit for purpose. There's over 6,000 more unlicensed drivers, learner drivers on our roads than there was this time last year. There's 1 in 10 drivers that you meet out and about today driving on some sort of a learner permit or other.
2: At the same time, Gerry, I mean, how would your members feel about, you know, a driver being out in a dual-controlled car and potentially, you know, the instructor having to stop them? Is this sort of a part of an advanced module of it? Would it have to be done at a quiet time on the motorways? I mean, have you put any thought into that aspect of things?
3: Well, we have put thought into it. There is really no quiet time on the motorways anymore, only late in the evening. If you're up around Dublin on the M50, there's completely no quiet time there. But after they pass their driving test, there should be some sort of at least one lesson on how to enter, exit and overtake on a motorway. But this is not for me to determine. It's for the RSA. And the RSA nearly have to come out of the dark ages here. They have to make the test fit for purpose. But they also have to get more examiners, more testers, and they have to come into the real world here. They can no longer hide behind statistics. 2 years for a young person to get a license into our industry, they're gone to Australia, they're gone somewhere else, they're gone into some other industry. They're not going to hang around for 2 years, spend €3,000 or €4,000 on lessons, hire lorries for the day of their test. It's just not happening.
2: Okay. Michael Sheridan, to go to you, how do you think this should be managed?
4: It's a tricky one because motorways are absolutely fantastic ways of moving transport and goods around the country. They're extremely safe in the main. All the traffic is going in one direction. There's no right turns. You don't go across traffic when you're on them. There's a lovely flow to them. People really don't appreciate how good they have it when they're on a motorway. The surface, the road surface is very good. They're absolutely wonderful pieces of infrastructure. The trouble is the majority of people were never trained up on them. The standard of people using them and interacting with them, it varies wildly. And as the haulage industry knows too well, their vehicles are restricted, but people seem to be surprised to understand that, you know, they have an ability to pass out these vehicles safely, and they have an obligation to join the flow and respect what the motorway offers drivers.
2: I mean, like on one level, driving on a motorway should be easier. I mean, there's the nerves factor, and there's clearly like observation and timing and things like that with changing lanes. But they're long, straight roads with very few bends. It doesn't seem that logistically challenging to train people on it when it's not as tricky as some of the other roads that people will be navigating in the country, like twisty back roads.
4: That's very true. The main difference is there's an extra 20 kilometres of legal speed that people haven't experienced. So, you know, drivers get very nervous on motorway. There's a lot of drivers who don't want to go fast, and there's drivers who are dangerously slow on motorways and impair traffic and frequently cause more incidents because other drivers, in their frustration, let that frustration get inside their head, and it interferes with how they drive and how they interact with others, and then road rage builds and so on. So there's people who are terrified of going onto motorways, and there's people who will spend their entire driving career avoiding them and not going on them. I'm sure there's areas of the country where you'll have no need to if you're just a local driver. Like if you're in Donegal or Longford, you've seldom a need to hop on a motorway unless you're going to a larger city. So it's a very tricky and complex issue, but the roads themselves are terrific, but they have to be, people have to be trained so that when they go onto them, they interact properly. They use the full length of the merging lane to get up to speed so they can appreciate that they're in a flow of traffic which is moving very efficiently. But the trouble is, there isn't that training. Now, nowhere in Europe is it a mandatory requirement to actually be tested on the motorway, but it is mandatory in a number of countries, Germany, Italy, I think at least, where they'll have to do a module.

0: school on motorway driving and have supervised instruction on motorway. Okay. And that's something we should welcome.
1: All right, Michael, there we have to leave it. That's motoring journalist Michael Sheridan. And earlier we heard from Ger Hyland, president of the Irish Road Hauliers Association. Back with more in a minute.

0: with special guests Hayley Williams, Damien Dempsey, Modra Solak, and more to be announced. 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
1: With the latest traffic and travel news, I'm Dermot O'Brien. In Dublin First, and a vehicle breakdown is causing issues northbound on the M50 this evening between Junction 9 Red Cow and Junction 7 Lucan. There are also delays on the M50 southbound between Junction 4 Ballymun and Junction 5 Finglas due to an earlier incident. To Limerick now, and the Dublin Road outbound is slow from the Anacotti roundabout to the Mackey roundabout, while Childers Road westbound has a delay this evening from Tipperary roundabout to the Roxburgh roundabout. And a reminder that in Tipperary, roadworks continue on the M8 northbound between Junction 7 Cashel North and Junction 6 Thurles until 6pm this evening. And that's your traffic and travel news for now.
2: Dermot, thanks for all that. Now we're a few days into the new school year, and some may be finding it harder than others. Teens, especially in secondary school, might struggle with the new routine, the new demands of studies, changing dynamics, not having the same teacher, all of those things. And we're joined now by psychotherapist and author Joanna Fortune with sage advice on how to get the best help the teens in your life who might not be finding this transition back into school too easy. If you have any questions, 515-51551 or 0870-32-32-32 on WhatsApp. Joanna, you're very welcome to Drive Time.
3: Thanks for having me.
2: And they've been off for 3 months in the case of existing secondary school students, and now they're coming back to the school routine, maybe into an exam year. It can be hard. Mm-hmm.
3: Oh, it's very hard. And you have to think of what's happened during those 3 months. It depends if they're only starting secondary school. Maybe it's been 2 months, but it's still a chunk of time that they were out of school. So the kind of scheduling that they would have had will vary widely. You know, a lot of them, largely by being a teenager, by the way, and needing more sleep, but they don't wake up or go to sleep at set times in the summer. They probably are eating their meals just whenever they happen to roll out of bed or get up. They haven't given homework or that kind of study stuff at all in quite some time. 3 months can be a long time for your teenager. So that absence of predictability and reliable routine that wasn't needed during the summer is quite the assault on their senses now that they go back to school, and it's all about planning exams. Here's your timetable. Here's where you need to be. And that, you know, we know that predictable schedule is good for teenagers, but it can be very challenging for them just to adjust to that. So a little bit of time for adjustment, patience, leniency and flexibility is required in these coming weeks, I would say.
4: And the year that they are moving into can make a big difference as well, can't it, Joanne? And also, I think if there's been a change in friend groups, like if classes get shuffled around, that can be very stressful because obviously peers is a huge thing for them.
3: Yeah, that's so common though, Katie, as well. And I think any parents who are parenting, say children who are moving from first year into second year, even second into third year, but that summer between first and second year, we tend to see massive changes in peer group because some of them grow and develop very quickly over that summer, and they've come back, you know, maybe with a bit of swagger and attitude as if they're much older than they actually are. And some of them really haven't moved on that much at all. So previous alliances between friends may have shifted and changed greatly. So sometimes teenagers are going back in and they don't have the predictable group to sit with or hang out with at lunchtime, or their connections have simply shifted and there is a big adjustment for them. So again, just staying curious about their friendships and who they're with, just listening for names that used to be mentioned that aren't anymore. More just being curious and open about how was your day, and not just asking that as a generalized question. The how was your day conversation needs to be a little bit more curious. It needs to be, you know, what gave you a good laugh today? You know, was there anything that happened that kind of annoyed you? That you're asking for things that don't just give you a yes, no, grand shrug of the shoulders kind of answer, but just being more specific and curious about nuances within their day. You're in investigative mode, I think, at this stage of the year.
2: We have a listener question in here from Annie, Joanna. She says, my daughter has started sixth year. Already she's putting herself under enormous pressure about the Leaving Cert. Not even a week into the school term, she says, all her teachers are mentioning exams every class. It's ratcheting up the pressure on her. How do I get her to realise it's a very long year and to manage stress to prevent burnout?
3: Yeah, it's oh my goodness. I mean, it's exactly that. I'm awash with teenagers in the exact same situation as what that parent's describing. I always think the best way to help your, whether they're exam students or not, but particularly exam students, the best way to get them into a steady study routine, revision routine, is actually to make sure that the whole family has a routine around school days and school time. You're supporting her with steady times to get up and go to bed, with helping her with a visual schedule that shows her, okay, what do you have on each day? Okay, so Mondays are really packed. We're not going to worry too much about much homework or study that day. You've enough on, but you've got gaps in Tuesdays and Thursdays. So let's see, can we do a little bit extra there, and it balances out over the week. So what you're doing there is you're modeling for her. It doesn't all have to be done every day. You're doing little and often over the course of the week. It's the cumulative approach. I also think if there's any educators listening, to be aware that you might have those kids for one class, but they've got eight other subjects that they're maybe sitting through, and everyone's giving them the same pressure-laden message. This is a marathon, not a sprint, and they will burn out if they go too hard, too fast at the start of the year. Encouraging balance and making sure that she has interests and activities outside of school, and that those are maintained and held with the same importance that we would give study and revision.
5: Okay.
3: I think that helps a lot.
4: Joanna, what do you do with a child who all out refuses to go, who just says, I just can't, I'm just overcome with anxiety, and says that they actually can't face going into school? How do you get them over that line?
3: It's very, I'm not going to lie to you, it's very, very difficult. School refusal is a very real issue. We've seen a steady increase in that since COVID, actually, with young people transitioning back to school. Some of them did it easily, some of them really didn't. The key is in what you said there, Katie, that it's being overcome with anxiety. So this isn't a young person, and in my experience, it's rarely a child who's like, I simply amn't bothered going, and I'm not going to go. It's more often children who do really want to go in, but they are overcome with that anxiety. They are physically, emotionally unable to get themselves in the door. And on the days they do get in there, they find it impossible to sustain the full day. So this is not something parents will deal with on their own or resolve on their own, nor will that young person. This has to be a collaborative approach. Most schools, if not all, but certainly most schools, will have a protocol around school refusal. The first person you go to is your school on this. We are having this difficulty. This is, if there is anything, the first thing you look at is there any shift at home and home environment? Has there been any issues? I'm thinking bullying, exclusion, any stress based in the school? What other life events might be going on? Just to help you what's underpinning it. But it is a collaborative approach between home and school to support that young person in gradually returning into the school environment for a full week. And I would take getting them in there for as many mornings as you can and building from there, even if you get two full days and a couple of half days, but doing it slow and steady. This is not a young person trying to be difficult. This is a young person having immense difficulty.
5: Okay, Joanna Fortune, psychotherapist and author, thanks very much for joining us on Dry Time. Thanks to everybody who sent in the text. It's an item we should probably return to soon, because there were some pretty interesting questions there for people looking for your advice. But for now, Joanna, thanks very much for joining us. Now, Katie Taylor is gearing up for the final fight of her career on Croke Park this Saturday. The Bray boxer will square off against France's Flora Pilly before a sold-out crowd of more than 80,000 at the home of the GAA. Taylor and Pilly had a press conference in Dublin within the past hour, and our reporter Una Kelly was there, and she joins us. Una, the rivalry, if this is anything to go by, is heating up.
6: Yeah, absolutely, Colm. 40-year-old Katie Taylor seeking to bring the curtain down in her career with a victory on Saturday night, which would make her a three-time undisputed world champion. Now, Katie Taylor, of course, has had a decorated career. She won the Olympic gold in London in 2012, then turned professional in 2016, competed across 20 world title bouts and won 19 of them. 29-year-old Flora Pilly, her opponent, has won all 12 of her fights as a professional. So Saturday night won't just be a showdown between those boxers competing at the highest level. It's also a celebration of one of Ireland's greatest sporting figures. But Katie Taylor said at the press conference today, she's trying not to get caught up in the emotion and lose focus.
7: I have a job to do. It's too dangerous of a sport to have to have your body in the ring and then your heart out of it thinking of retirement. I have got a job to do. I'm very much focused on the job, but I haven't allowed myself to think about it.

0: about it a small bit over the last few months, and just thinking about the last 30 years in the ring, all the amazing people that I've met, all the amazing sparring partners that I've met along the way, having a chance to meet icons of the sport, having a chance to headline these amazing arenas, and now I get to end my dream career and my dream venue in Croke Park. This really is beyond my wildest dreams. But the most important part about Saturday night is that I get my hand raised. And I've been in training camp as per usual. It's business as per usual for me. I have a real live opponent in front of me. It's not going to be a walk in the park. She's here to win as well. She's a young, undefeated fighter. And I'm very, very aware of that as well. And I've locked myself away over these last few months.
1: And that was Katie Taylor there. A lot of people, Luna, talking about her legacy.
2: Yes, she's had a remarkable career in being a trailblazer. It seems unbelievable to think now, but when she was growing up, women weren't allowed to box in Ireland. And now she's inspired a whole generation of female fighters. She said she hopes that her path inspires girls and women to take up the sport.
0: I'm imagining all the thousands of stories from the little girls who are boxing there for the first time Saturday evening. And in my mind's eye, I'm imagining that one of those girls might fall in love with this beautiful sport and might even surpass my achievements. And that's what legacy is all about. And looking back at my own start as a boxer, as a 9 or 10 year old, where I had to actually disguise myself as a boy to actually get a few fights. I was walking to some boxing gyms as a young girl, being snickered at and laughed at because here was this girl trying to be a boxer, and I had to earn people's respect along the way. I'm so happy and delighted that these young girls come through now. I don't have to go through the same struggles and adversities that I had to go through, that the door is actually open for them. That to me is the greatest part about this legacy. I'm so, so delighted to see everyone's progress. And we have one of the most amazing female boxing teams right now, and that to me is part of my legacy as well. And Saturday night is going to inspire a new generation.
1: Katie Taylor there at the final press conference of her professional boxing career. Her opponent, Flora Pilley, you know, what was she saying?
2: Well, Flora Pilley's team said that for Katie Taylor, this fight won't change her career. For Flora Pilley, a win could change everything. They said that they know the magnitude of the event for Irish people and that they're delighted to provide a worthy opponent in Flora Pilley. And through a translator, she said she's totally focused on victory.
3: C'est ça, effectivement. Donc, moi, j'ai rien à perdre, tout à gagner.
4: Nothing to lose and everything to win. I am the underdog for the fight. And for that reason, there's less pressure on me. And for that reason, I'm going to be giving 200% from round one right to the end and give everything I can and hopefully take away all these fantastic belts.
1: Okay, fight and talk from Flora Pilley there, Una. There's been some commentary back when the fight was announced that a sellout of Croke Park might be too ambitious.
2: There was indeed, but then that was proved wrong when the tickets sold out within 17 minutes. So Croke Park will be a capacity of just over 80,000 people. The promoters are saying that the majority of people attending will never have watched boxing before. They say that 35% of the ticket sales came from Dublin and 65% elsewhere, which they believe underlines the wide appeal of Katie, that people are willing to travel and go to the expense to go to this event. But the fight will be broadcast on RTE TV on Saturday evening. The weigh-in is expected around 6 p.m. and a ring walk around 10 p.m. so people without a ticket can watch across the country.
1: And ahead of her final bout, Jackie Hurley has an exclusive interview with Katie Taylor that's going to be on Inside Sport from 6 o'clock tonight.
5: Now coming up, the trial of Lindsay Clancy, deadlocked jury told to continue deliberations in the homicide case that has captivated America.
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3: Who was the real Judy Garland? 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
6: Now, in the last few hours, a jury has failed to reach a unanimous verdict in the trial of a Massachusetts mother accused of murdering her three children. It's a case that has gripped America. 36-year-old Lindsay Clancy, who does not deny killing her children, but has argued that she should not be held responsible due to postpartum psychosis. RTÉ's Washington correspondent Jackie Fox joins us now. And just a warning that some of the details of this story are distressing. Jackie, can you just briefly remind us of the background to this case?
7: Well, 36-year-old Lindsay Clancy, as you said, does not deny killing her children in January 2023. Five-year-old Cora, three-year-old Dawson and eight-month-old Callan. Their father, Patrick Clancy, discovered them in the basement of the family home and he found her badly injured after harming herself. Her lawyers have argued that she should not be held legally responsible for their deaths because she was suffering from postpartum psychosis, and they argued that she had been over-medicated for severe postpartum mental illness and thought a voice had commanded her to do it and then take her own life. Prosecutors, on the other hand, told the court over this lengthy process that Lindsay Clancy made a series of premeditated choices before killing her children, and they included asking her husband to leave the house for a while and strangling the older children first because they were more likely to resist.
6: So, yes, as you say there, some of her key defence arguments is that she had hallucinations. And there's also been testimony from her mother and her mother-in-law about her state of mind before the death of her children.
7: That's right. Lindsay Clancy's trial hinged on her mental health and whether she understood that killing her children was wrong. Now, prosecutors argued that she did and that she acted intentionally, that she was involved in everyday activities on the day of the killings. And Miss Clancy's lawyer argued at the trial that she loved her children but killed them because she lost her grip on reality and on herself due to postpartum psychosis. And family members testified during the trial that she had been begging for help and that she even checked herself into a psychiatric hospital. And over 2 days, her now ex-husband Patrick told jurors about her declining mental health after giving birth and described the day his children died in gruesome detail.
6: So the jury had limited options before them. What are those, Jackie, just very briefly?
7: Yes, so a jury of nine women and three men have several options. For a guilty verdict, the prosecution must prove beyond reasonable doubt that Miss Clancy both committed the crime and was criminally responsible for it. So if they find her guilty, they must choose from among first degree murder, second degree murder and manslaughter. If she's found guilty on first

0: first-degree murder, she will be committed to life without parole. The judge also instructed jurors that Lindsay Clancy would not be criminally responsible if she had a mental disease or defect that prevented her from controlling her actions or from understanding that they were legally or morally wrong. And if they choose this, it means she would be transferred to a medical facility. Now, the jury has been deliberating since Thursday, and this morning they sent a note to the judge. They were brought back into the courtroom and said they cannot reach a unanimous decision, but the judge ordered them to continue. So everybody is waiting to see what will happen over the next couple of hours, maybe even over the next couple of days.
1: This is a trial, as I said there, Jackie, that has gripped people across America, I think across the world, actually. And there's a lot of people there at the courthouse supporting her.
0: Yeah, this five-week trial has sparked such an interest online, in the media, as thousands watched the court proceedings, and the courtroom was packed during this trial. So hundreds of women have showed up outside the courthouse to support Lindsay Clancy, wearing pink shirts with phrases like "she needed help" and "peace for Lindsay," saying that the system had let her down. And it really has sparked this massive debate worldwide about maternal well-being and the mental health system and care for women during and after pregnancy, and that there should be greater support for what's known as the fourth trimester.
1: Jackie, thanks so much for that. That is RTE's Washington correspondent, Jackie Fox, there.
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2: Now time to go over to Met Aaron for the latest forecast with Rebecca Cantwell.
8: Thanks, Colm. Well, today has marked the start of meteorological autumn, and it's an unsettled start to the season with low pressure dominating conditions this week, often bringing rain or showers, but some drier breaks in the mix too. And so for tonight, we're set to see rain gradually extending from the southwest, turning rather heavy in places, especially across the Midlands south and east, where the heavy downpours could lead to some surface flooding. We'll also see some hill and coastal mist and fog overnight, with lows of 12 to 16 degrees. And then tomorrow, Wednesday, we'll begin dull and damp with heavy overnight rain moving off into the Irish Sea. While the rain will ease, patchy mist and drizzle will follow at times through the day, most frequent across northwestern counties and along the south and west coasts. However, warm sunny spells may also break through across parts of the Midlands east and southeast. It'll be fairly mild and humid in a moderate southwest breeze with highs of 17 to 22 or 23 degrees. But that's the forecast for now, so take care and have a lovely evening.
2: Rebecca, thanks a million. Plenty in touch about the proposals to allow more pets on public transport. Somebody texting into 51551 says, I think it's important to learn to share the planet with other species, and how better to share space with our pets. More focus on including them and their needs instead of our fears. Surely a healthy direction of travel.
1: Well, Jean couldn't disagree more to that one, Colm. Absolutely no to dogs on public transport, says Jean. I and others are afraid of dogs, and trains are already over overcrowded at times with people standing, no room for dogs.
2: And a few more texts in on people who are either afraid or allergic to them. But thanks for all your texts today and indeed for listening. You can catch up on anything you might have missed on this evening's show on RTE. Listen, the programme was produced by Annette Egan. Research was by Joshua Byrne. The broadcast coordinator was Stephen Higgins. James Feeney was on sound. And up next, Katie Taylor speaks to Inside Sport ahead of her final fight this weekend.
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10: Thanks, Colm. Yes, huge excitement ahead of Katie Taylor's last professional fight. She spoke to Jackie, so we'll hear from her a little bit later on. We'll also hear from Leona Maguire. She looks ahead to her fourth Solheim Cup appearance, fresh from an impressive run at the Irish Open. And we have all the news of the last-minute deals as the clock counts down on the transfer window. But first, we pause for the news in Angeles.
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1: It's the RTE Radio 1 News at 6 o'clock with Ray Kennedy. Good evening. A 24-year-old man who was seriously injured in an incident in South County Dublin on Saturday has died from his injuries. Two men appeared before Dunleary District Court today in connection with the incident. Our legal affairs correspondent Orla O'Donnell reports.
2: 21-year-old Kevin Rostas of Harrington Street in Dublin 8 and 23-year-old Christian Demian of Howth Road in Raheny are accused of violent disorder at the South County Business Park in Sandyford on Saturday evening. Mr. Demian is also accused of assault causing harm to Simonich Rostas. The court was told Mr. Rostas' life support had been turned off and he died at Beaumont Hospital today. Gardaí objected to bail for both men and the court was told more serious charges are anticipated. The court heard around 15 people who were members of the Roma community had been living at the abandoned building for several months. The court heard there was a row which escalated to violence and three men, including Simonich Rostas, were seriously injured. Judge Conor Fotrell denied bail and remanded both men to Clover Hill District Court next week. A third man, 22-year-old Augustin Rostas, was in court yesterday, also charged with violent disorder in connection with the incident.
1: The German government has said Russia was responsible for a drone attack at Leipzig's airport last month. A drone carrying an explosive device was discovered at Leipzig Halle Airport in eastern Germany, close to a Ukrainian cargo plane on the 4th of August. Police said that the detonator was later removed from the drone's explosive attachment. Investigators suspect a second drone collided with a cargo aircraft nearby. Speaking this evening, the German Interior Minister, Alexander Dobrindt, said intelligence findings showed the individuals involved in the attack were acting on behalf of Russian state agencies. The US Central Command has confirmed that it's carrying out fresh strikes on Iranian targets. Explosions have been reported in the port city of Bandar Abbas and on Kashim Island near the Strait of Hormuz. It follows renewed fire between the US and Iran in recent days after 6 months of war. Authorities in Nepal have said the deaths from devastating floods last week have risen to at least 1,050 people. Nearly 4,500 others are missing. Over 600 people remain stuck in several devastated hydropower stations that have become the focus of intense rescue efforts. The spokesperson for the UN Secretary General, Stefan Dujarric, said 65,000 people were in need of aid.
3: As assessments of the situation continue, we're getting a clear picture of what people need. Some 65,000 people require emergency water, sanitation, hygiene support. More than 22,000 children need protection. 19 schools have been

0: damaged, 9 of them completely destroyed.
1: Members of the Fórsa trade union employed in the public sector have voted overwhelmingly in favour of taking industrial action. Fórsa is the latest union to backstrike action over what they've described as the government's failure to make a meaningful offer on public sector pay. Our work and technology correspondent Brian O'Donovan reports.
2: Fórsa is the country's largest public sector trade union, and it announced today that in a ballot of more than 64,000 members, almost 97% voted in favour of taking strike action. The union's national executive will meet tomorrow to discuss what form any future industrial action will take. Fórsa's General Secretary Kevin Callanan said the government had left them with no credible option but to prepare for industrial action by failing to engage seriously after the expiry of the last public sector pay deal at the end of June. Earlier, the Minister for Public Expenditure, Jack Chambers, said any form of strike action in the public sector is completely unnecessary and that officials in his department are willing and open to substantive engagement with public sector unions. Brian O'Donovan, RTE News, at Fórsa headquarters.
1: A judge has ordered a mental health assessment of a teenage boy charged with the murder of a 61-year-old man and the attempted murder of the man's wife and daughter in County Tyrone. The 16-year-old can't be named for legal reasons. Our Northern editor, Vincent Kearney, reports.
3: The body of 61-year-old C.D. Zhao was found lying beside his seriously injured 8-year-old daughter in their home in Listenhall Road in Dungannon on Saturday morning. She was rushed to hospital and is now in a stable condition. A 16-year-old boy appeared in a youth court in Omagh for a short hearing this morning, charged with murder, 2 attempted murders and threats to kill. The teenager spoke only to confirm that he understood the 4 charges. A PSI detective sergeant told the court she could connect him to those charges. A solicitor for the accused told the court there are clear concerns about his mental health and made an application for a mental health assessment to be carried out. Remanding the teenager into custody, District Judge Conor Heaney ordered an assessment to be conducted.
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1: Rainy this evening with well-scattered showers. Rain will ease in the southwest as it gradually moves northeastwards, turning heavy overnight. Lowest temperatures of 12 to 16 degrees.
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6: Welcome to Inside Sport. I'm Marie Crowe. Katie Taylor's farewell is just days away. We'll hear from the Irish hero ahead of her historic fight. Leona Maguire looks ahead to her 4th solemn cup appearance. And it's transfer deadline day. We'll have all the latest on the last minute moves. We want to hear from you. 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Text us on 51551 or you can email us at insidesport@rte.ie. Now, you are so very welcome along. Yes, the countdown is well and truly on to Katie Taylor's big fight in Croke Park. Let us know, are you going? Text us 51551 or WhatsApp us on 087 032 32 32. Hard to believe there will be over 80,000 people in Croke Park to watch a female athlete, but well deserved, and we can't wait for it. Michael Corcoran has stepped into studio to bring us up to speed on all of the day's sports news. And where else to start, Michael, but that Katie Taylor fight?
7: Yeah, we're going to spend the week building up to it and talking it up, and rightly so. So we should, even as you said there in your opening remarks. Katie was in front of the media today at DCU, and I know that you're going to be hearing from her a little bit later on in that conversation that she had with Jackie, but she said this afternoon she's still pinching herself that it actually is happening, because a lot of talk obviously over the years, would it happen, how could they make it happen and everything like that. Just a few days out from her last ring walk, she said it's a dream for her to fight in front of 80,000 people, and describing it as an amazing night for Irish sport, and more importantly an amazing night for Irish boxing. I think it's just an amazing night for Ireland. Mm-hmm. And that's the reality. I mean, I'm going, I paid for my tickets a long time ago. I'm looking forward to going, and wild horses wouldn't keep me away from the place. I think it's going to be fantastic, to be fair. Yeah. I think I actually don't know how she's going to stay composed, because I think, I genuinely would say this, I'm going to be one of a number of people who will be shedding a tear when she's come out, because I think it's going to be massively emotional.
6: I think so as well. She was, as you said, in front of the media today, and Eddie Hearn

0: her promoter was sitting next to her, and he posed that question to her. He was wondering how she is going to be able to keep it in check, but she just keeps pointing to the fact that she has a live opponent right next to her as well, and she has to go and have a fight. So there is that part of it as well, Michael, but it's going to be brilliant.
1: No, I'm looking forward to it, I have to say. I think some people are into it.
0: Same. Busy day as well in the Premier League, transfer deadline day. It's hammed up quite a lot, Michael, but we may as well buy into it for the day that's in it.
1: I'm not responsible for hamming, okay? But the closing... the window closes at 11 o'clock. Premier League window closes at 11 o'clock tonight. A couple of will they, won't they kind of type things going on over the last while. Cat and mouse going on between clubs. One of the most talked about potential transfers during the course of the summer was the one Enzo Fernandez, Manchester City, Chelsea, will he, won't he? All of that kind of shadow boxing stuff that's going on. Well, the two clubs have eventually banged their heads together and they've agreed a fee for £125 million from...
0: It's the standard price now for players, though, isn't it?
1: But a friend of mine was texting me and I said, how do you reconcile... I don't mean the Fernandes thing now, but like if you look, say, Kevin Kelleher went for less than £20 million, I can't remember the exact figure, less than £20 million last year, and there are, as I would call them, ordinary footballers now who are not as good as Kevin Kelleher, going for 30 and 40 million this year. So I just
0: yesterday,
1: don't know.
0: Barcola going for 123 million, and then the same breath you're talking about Lionel Messi retiring for the game, and like that's a price tag that you would expect to put on somebody of his stature.
1: Correct,
0: so
1: yeah.
0: What's he worth if those players are worth 120
1: and just to put the Fernandes thing into context, it's a joint British transfer record because it's the same amount of money that Liverpool played for Isak this time last year. In the context of the Fernandes thing, he joined Chelsea from Benfica in 2023 for 105 million and he's now going to Man City for 20 million more than that. So that's 230 million the last two moves. He is the first footballer to complete two 100 million plus moves. I mean, it's just incredible. Incredible amount of money. Now, in terms of Man City, they've agreed a deal to sign the Everton winger Illemin Ndaya for 65 million, have been knocked back for Cody Gapko. Everton themselves have agreed a deal to re-sign Jack Grealish from Man City on a season-long loan, supposed to get everything done by the deadline tonight. Aston Villa have signed Ibrahim Mbaye from Paris Saint-Germain for 55 million and they've confirmed the signing of Taylor Harwood-Bellis from Southampton. Finally, there's a bit of cat and mouse going on between Sunderland and Crystal Palace because Palace are trying to hijack Sunderland's move for Lyon's Malik Fofana. The winger had agreed to join Sunderland, but then Palace came in with their own proposal. So,
0: I always think it's such bad business if you're trying to hijack someone else's move on the very last day. Surely you should be organised.
1: You should be, but I never believe, even you know, with my own club that I support, I never believe anything until I see the fella with a biro in his hand and signing his name on the dotted line.
0: What about the Ireland women's cricket team, Michael? They are currently in action against England. How are they getting on?
1: Well, England won the toss cleverly, put Ireland in to a bat, and Ireland made 281 for five. They're playing in Leicester. It's a one-day international. England needing 282 to win. At the moment, they're 162 for one, England that is. So they need 120 more runs. That's in the 22nd over, and they look very comfortable. England do. That is the reality about it. I think it was clever with England winning the toss. They put the pressure on Ireland to try and deliver at the very beginning.
0: OK, Michael Corcoran, thank you so much for all of that. Well, on Saturday, Michael and I will be in Croke Park along with 80,000 people to see Katie Taylor fight her final bout as a professional boxer. It'll bring down the curtain on a career which began with Olympic gold and ends in front of a near sold-out Croke Park. And also saw Katie transform the landscape for women's boxing as a sport. France's Flora Pilli will be Katie's opponent on Saturday. She goes into the fight unbeaten in her 12 professional outings, winning by 2 by knockout, and she looked pretty impressive in that press conference today. Saturday's fight will be broadcast live on RTE2 television and the RTE player, and there'll be radio coverage available on RTE's 2FM and also RTE Listen. Well, today Katie sat down with our own Jackie Hurley.
2: Katie, final week as a boxer. How are you feeling?
3: Yeah, it's been an amazing few months, but I'm pinched myself that we're actually here, to just a few days away, really, to make it my last ever ring walk. I've always imagined that this is going to be my last fight in Croke Park, so to be here now, just a few days away, this is really the stuff of dreams, I think, and I'm just blown away by the support over the last few months.

0: blown away by 80,000 tickets being sold in a matter of minutes. And I think we can be very, very proud of that as a nation as well. I'm not sure if there's any other country in the world that will turn out like that for a female athlete. So I'm blown away by the support. I'm so grateful. And all I can say to everyone is just a huge thank you. Thank you for all, just all the support over the years. And I want to put on a performance now worthy of everyone's support. I just want to put on a career best performance from my last fight.
1: The country has waited a long time for this as well, and you referenced that not every country would have a female headline something like this and sell out. But it's not just any female athlete either, Katie, it's you. No. Like, I'm sure you have the sense of grow that the country has for you.
0: Well, I'm just so grateful for that, to be honest with you, Jackie. I'm just so grateful for all the support over the years. The people have travelled around the world to watch me fight, and they were there with me before London as an amateur. They were there during the London Olympics. They were with me when Aron Naveen was rung out in the XL Arena. They were with me through the heartbreak of Rio. And they stayed with me through the pro game as well. They travelled to London, to Wembley, to Manchester, Leeds, Boston, Brooklyn, Dallas, New York. And they would be with me here in Croke Park as well. I can't believe the support I've actually received over the last few years, and I'm really blown away by it, and I'm so grateful and so proud to be from this nation. And I think it's not a stretch to say that this nation has played a huge role in establishing female professional boxing as well, because you can't have a pro career in a vacuum. You need the support from people, you need to fill out stadiums to have a successful pro career. You need to be able to progress your career, and so this nation has travelled around the world to actually watch me fighting, and I'm so grateful for that.
1: It all starts from that message you send Eddie Hearn. So take me back to that. Mm-hmm. We're talking over a decade ago now. Mm-hmm. Where you felt like you could change the pro game. Could you have even imagined the success that would follow?
0: I couldn't even imagine that these last 10 years, to be quite honest. I don't think my mind had the capacity to dream these things over the last 10 years. I turned pro 10 years ago when women's professional boxing was pretty much non-existent. We were making pennies, and now we're here headlining Madison Square Garden on the same card as Jake Paul and Mike Tyson, and now here we are in front of 80,000 people. I don't think anybody could have imagined this over these last few years, and this is beyond my wildest dreams.
1: You've touched on a lot of highlights there. You're talking about going all over the world, from Olympic medals to the Madison Square Garden to, you know, even getting to Croke Park. Can you talk me through some of the personal highlights of some of those days? That I know it's hard to pick maybe one favourite, but is there one or two that stand out in your mind and you say, if I could relive that day again, I would?
0: Yeah. I'm very happy not to relive any of the days, to be honest. I'm happy just to move on and look back with a heart full of gratitude about those moments. But I've had the privilege of being involved in so many huge nights. But the Olympics is obviously very, very special to me, because that's something that I dreamt about as a 9 or 10 year old, and there wasn't a day that went by where I didn't dream about that Olympic gold medal. That dream literally took over my whole childhood. My whole childhood was based around this dream of winning an Olympic gold medal, and this was before, obviously, women's boxing was included in the Olympic Games as well. So to go on and achieve that was just special for me and my family. And just standing on top of the podium, looking at the Irish flag go up, hearing Aron Naveen ring out through the XL Arena, that was so special. I still get emotional looking back on some of that footage. And in the pro game, I think the first time myself and Amanda headlined Madison Square Garden was very, very special. And just because when I was driving through Manhattan that week for 5 weeks, seeing my face on billboards, that's when I realised, gosh, women's boxing has actually made it to the big time here.
1: It's amazing, those two things you referenced, because actually I remember them, obviously, there for both of those as well. But one, every single time I hear Rihanna, only girl in the world, I think of you, because of that ring walk. Yeah. And then the other is, your face was on the Empire State Building.
0: Yeah,
1: you know, you're
0: right.
1: Walking through New York, you're like, there's Katie Taylor.
0: Yeah,
1: like, this is just, it is insane what has happened in that course of time.
0: It's insane for sure. And I think the Irish people took over Manhattan that weekend. And just looking at all the tricolours around the arena and seeing

0: Just hearing the ole ole ole's again. There hasn't been a stadium in the world where I haven't heard that. And now we get a chance to do it one last time at Croke Park. Incredible.
1: Yeah. You know when you're a kid and they tell you that girls can't box? Can you take me back into that mindset of what you had to go through even to just get in the ring in the first place?
0: Well, when I started boxing as a 9 or 10 year old, women's boxing wasn't even a sanctioned sport in Ireland. So I obviously know the story where I had to pretend to be a boy to get a few fights. And thank God that these girls don't have to actually go through that same process now. There's so many opportunities out there. And I'm looking at these young girls coming up who are 5-6-time Irish champions or whatever. They're only 14 or 15 years of age. It's remarkable. So many young talent coming through. I'm so excited to watch their career. I'm just so excited to watch their progress, really. But I had to tell them very early on not to try and progress my career through talk, and I just quietly tried to be the best I could be. And eventually the doors are opening as people actually watch me fight. I let my excellence do the talking rather than just speak or talk about it. And thankfully I had an amazing family who were fighting for me on my behalf as well. And well, it was definitely very, very, very tough along the way. There's times where I was thinking this is not going to be, women's boxing is never going to be included in the Olympic Games. This is not going to happen. And I think when we're trying to get women's boxing included in the Games, when I was told that it was going to be in Beijing, when I heard the news that it wasn't going to be in Beijing, I think that was the closest I've ever been to actually quitting the sport. I was thinking, is this ever going to happen? I have to wait another 4 years to actually get my chance, and 4 years is a very, very long time in the life of an athlete. But thankfully, I pushed on from there, and you know, obviously the rest is history. But there was definitely times where I was so heartbroken and disappointed along the way. But it's a lesson for everybody, isn't it? Not to give up during those hard times, and just keep going, keep pushing through, and just keep persevering.
1: You weren't sitting idle either, though. You were off playing football for the national team. Yeah. So most people are thinking, this dream isn't going to happen. Maybe I'll chase another. And maybe there was a time in your life that was the other dream as well.
0: Yeah, there was definitely times I thought about that as well. Football was obviously a huge part of my life back then. But for me, it just was something different about boxing in comparison to the other sports. Boxing always took over my heart, really, ever since I walked into a boxing gym. As a young kid, I just loved the whole boxing gym environment. I even loved the smell of the boxing gym, the noises of the boxing gym, looking at the guys in sparring. I just fell in love with the sport. And so for me, boxing quickly became my number one passion, even when women's boxing wasn't a sanctioned sport in the country. I always had this dream of going to be an Olympic champion, and every single day I got up thinking about that Olympic gold medal. For these last 10 years as a pro, like I said, I didn't even have the capacity to dream these things. That's actually happened. It's been an absolutely amazing, a remarkable career, and you know, thank God for it all.
1: Yeah. It kind of makes you think, though, what comes next? Because the Katie legacy in all of this has been so long. We've seen you as a boxer. There's nothing left to complete. You've literally done it all.
0: Yeah, I think that's one of the reasons why I decided to hang up the gloves as well. I felt like there was nothing else to chase after, really. I was thinking after the last fight, what else is there to do in the sport? And I actually had a conversation with my team after the last fight. We were in the hotel after my win against Serrano, and I was saying, guys, that's probably it for me. I'm probably going to retire if I don't get Croke Park. And around 6 or 7 months ago, then Brian actually rang me, my manager, and said, OK, Katie, I'm going to give Croke Park one last go. And now here we are, a few days away from a dream venue and to end my career. So. And I have a chance to become a three-time undisputed champion as well. I have a chance to obviously end my career on top. It's a dream ending to a dream career. And thank God for it all. It's been absolutely amazing.
1: Yeah. Well, we all say thank God that it has happened, because it's going to be a magical occasion. So give me a sense then of the challenge that lies ahead on Saturday night, what it's going to be like for you to, I guess, hold all the emotions in check as well, and to get into that ring and win the fight.
0: Yeah, and people keep asking me about how I'm going to feel on fight night, but I'm not quite sure, to be honest. I think it's hard to actually prepare for a moment like that, but

0: I guess I'm just going to turn up and try to hold it all together. I have a fight to win at the end of the day, and I've tried to treat this fight just like any other fight. My focus is very much set on the fight at hand, and it's very, very important that I get my hand raised. I have a real live opponent in front of me. She's a young, hungry challenger, and I have to perform my best to actually win this fight.
1: Well, we wish you well. Before we finish up, I have like literally a couple of quick fire questions, and these are quick fire. You can go as quick as you want with these, right? So, the fight that meant the most to you?
0: The fight that meant the most to me was probably the Olympic final.
1: Okay. Yeah. Favorite sparring partner?
0: My favorite sparring partner is probably Paddy Barnes.
1: I knew you were going to say that. Nice few scraps with him over the years.
0: Yeah, exactly.
1: Funniest moment of your career?
0: The funniest moment of my career? Gosh, I'm a very intense person, so I'm not sure if I have many funny moments, to be quite honest.
1: Best opponent?
0: The best opponent would be Amanda Serrano.
1: Thought you might say that. Best piece of advice you've ever received?
0: The best piece of advice I've ever received is just there's no secret to success. There's a well-worn path. Work hard. Never give up when it gets hard. And keep that dream in your heart.
1: And one last one. One word to describe your career.
0: One word to describe my career. I don't know, Jackie, what would you say?
1: Sensational.
0: I can't say that about myself.
1: You're Katie Taylor, you can say anything you want, I think. Well, look, it's been absolutely amazing. Katie, congratulations. Go well on Saturday. We're so thrilled that you're finally getting this moment, genuinely.
0: I really appreciate it. Thank you for the support. I love the fact that this is being shown on RT. We're having a conversation about that as well. How amazing is it that the whole country can actually watch this, and I'm blown away by the support, Jackie. So thank you so much.
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4: With the latest traffic and travel news, I'm Dermot O'Brien. Beginning in Dublin, and there are reports of a vehicle on fire on the M1 northbound between Junction 4 Dunabate and Junction 5 Balbriggan, so take care on approach here. The M50 northbound, meanwhile, is very slow from Junction 12 Firhouse to Junction 9 Red Cow due to an earlier incident. In Galway, Borna Drive eastbound has delays before the Tume Road Junction, and again between the Ballyban Road Junction and the Monavay Road Junction. And finally to Laois, the M7 eastbound has roadworks taking place this evening between Junction 17 Port Laois Centre and Junction 15 Ballybritis, with the middle lane affected here. And that's your traffic and travel news.
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2: So we're just a week and a half away from one of the biggest events in women's professional golf, the Solheim Cup matches between Europe and the United States in the Netherlands. For the fourth consecutive time, Leona Maguire, who has been a Davy ambassador since 2019, will be representing Team Europe, having been selected as a wildcard captain's pick. She's fresh off a fine performance at the KPMG Irish Women's Open, where she finished in a tie for fourth place on 15 under par. And it's very timely form, giving the major swing

0: sort of a slower start than I would have liked to. Sort of Thursday, Friday left a lot of putts out there on Friday, but obviously Saturday was definitely the highlight of the week, and really nice to put in such a strong round. And you know, the crowds are incredible over the weekend, even given the rain and that. So yeah, like I said, definitely my favorite Irish Open so far, probably. And nice to have my best finish at an Irish Open heading into Solheim Cup.
1: Yeah, so we'll talk about things regarding your swing changes, which are, you know, substantial in a moment. But firstly, going into the Solheim Cup, going through what have been substantial swing changes, but from your point of view, you need to find a comfort zone with those changes when you go into something as, you know, responsible and prestigious as the Solheim Cup, in which you have a fantastic record. Are you nearly at that point where you feel that you don't have to think too much about the swing changes, or is it getting to the point of being natural?
0: I think you'll never be done. I suppose there's always things to be worked on, and you're bit by bit you're trying to be more comfortable every week. But yeah, I mean, it's been what, sort of 6-7 months at this point. Still very much a work in progress, as it always will be. But yeah, you're definitely not too technical out there on the course, and you know, rounds like Saturday, things flow a lot better, and you're definitely a lot less technical, which is always a good thing. And you know, especially under that high pressure environment, you want to see how it holds up. And it's one thing doing it in practice, but another thing doing it under the gun in situations. So it's nice to see the technique hold up under those pressure situations. And you know, you just want to keep doing it for, you know, one round, two rounds, three rounds, and ultimately four rounds every week, and keep trying to fine tune and just make it that bit better and that bit better.
1: There are obviously going to be weeks when things don't work, when you're doing something as substantial as you're doing with your swing at the moment, and you have missed a lot of cuts. I think it's 19 events and I think 11 missed cuts. But when you have made the cut, you've had four top 10 finishes, two top four finishes. That second in the Aramco back in April in Las Vegas was a really quick endorsement of what you were doing. How difficult is it to deal with the bad weeks, but also the fact that there's so many rays of light there that, you know, things are going well?
0: Yeah, I think I've done quite a good job this year, being sort of trying to be very patient, trying to be very accepting that, you know, this was a choice I made to go down this road, and I have to see it through. And it would have been easy just to stay in my comfort zone and keep doing what I was doing, but ultimately it was, you know, a choice I made, and to go with this new sort of technique and in the pursuit of getting better. And you know, that's sport, that's life. You kind of have to have that resilience to be able to sort of push through hard times and come out the other end of it. And you know, there's lots of different golfers and sports people that have done it over the years, so it's not a new thing. You know, I'm not very much not the only one that's ever done it. And just having that little bit more grace with myself to not be so hard on myself. And you know, I've done quite a bit of psychology work over the last number of years, and you know, when things are going well, it's everything's a lot easier. And I think some of those skills have sort of stood to me this year to keep sort of persevering and keep that sort of sense of patience when things, maybe, you know, on the weekend where it was just not quite good enough to get into the weekend, and not beating yourself up too badly about it to be able to just keep going with the technique and try again the next week.
1: So your career with your previous swing, if that's the right way of putting it, was stellar. Like, you're one of the world's greatest ever amateurs, 135 weeks as world number one amateur, 5 professional wins, 2 on the LPGA Tour, first Irish woman to ever win on the LPGA Tour, and you won on the LET Tour. And obviously you had that extraordinary debut in the Solheim Cup, where you were the largest points winning rookie in the history of the European team, 4.5 points out of 5 in 2021. When you break something down and go, you know, decide to do something as radical as you've done, what led you to that? Was it results, or was it a feeling that your game wasn't where it had been in 2023 when you were in the world's top 10?
0: Probably a bit of both, but also I think, you know, every year the LPGA moves on, like any sport. You know, the bar keeps getting higher and higher, and if you stay the same, you get left behind. You know, I'm confident that we're not guessing, that I am very much on the right track and we're working on the right things and can see the difference in that. And it's just a case of trusting that and, you know, keeping my head down and working hard on it. And, you know, the results have sort of spoke for themselves when it's all clicked together. And it's just a case of doing it more often now, and not sort of sinking back into some of the bad habits. But that's definitely getting less and less.
1: So what are you looking for from the new method? And tell us something about your relationship with Sean Foley, the coach that you're using. And Sean Foley, very well remembered, I think, by lots of golf fans for being someone who coached

0: Woods, but also Justin Rose. So what are you doing with Sean Foley? And tell me about the relationship that you have with Sean Foley in going through this change.
1: Yeah, I mean, obviously, Sean is he's largely probably considered one of the top three coaches in the world, has been for a long time. You know, like you said, worked with Justin Rose and Tiger Woods, and, you know, was a big part of Lydia's career as well. And, you know, he's a very positive guy. He's been around golf a long time. He knows the technique inside out. To some people, he seems technical. He's actually really not. He's made it quite simple for me. And, you know, one of the things that he's big on with both the guys and the girls is, you know, golf courses are getting longer. They're getting firmer and they're getting longer, and you have to hit the ball in the air. You know, sort of higher ball flight and further ball flight. And I suppose that's something that, you know, one of the reasons I went to my hybrids was to hit it further, but then my irons probably weren't high enough and the strikes weren't solid enough and consistent enough. So one of the things, the big things, has been keeping width in my swing, both on the backswing and on the way through, and keeping my height. I think a lot of people sort of see my swing and they know, you know, I tend to lose my balance a lot. I suppose that all ties in, keeping my height. He calls it making big, beautiful backswings. And, you know, my swing actually looks shorter right now, but there's a lot more turn in it, especially in the lower body and some in the upper body too. And it's, I think when I look back on videos from sort of 6 months ago, I can start to see the changes. When you're looking at it every day, they're maybe not quite as obvious. But when you see sort of the difference, even from footage, maybe from last year at the Irish Open to this year, I can know some changes. There's definitely the backswing has changed considerably. Still working on the way through, trying to keep my balance a bit better and stay taller and wider through it. And that ultimately will help with the driver quite a bit.
0: And distance off the tee, it is something which has concerned you in the past. You have had to try to get your swing speed higher as the years have gone on, since you turned professional. Where is that at the moment in terms of distance off the tee? Do you think you've added on yards?
1: Yeah, distance is up. Golf course has obviously gotten longer, so it's all relative. But no, I mean, distance isn't a major concern right now. Ultimately, you know, if I can hit my approach shots like I did this weekend, you know, we'll be able to contend a lot more often. And, you know, you see that with players like Yamashita winning in Canada a couple of weeks ago, you know, very similar games. But she has really that consistent dialed in, you know, approach shots and putting, and ultimately that's kind of the spot that I'm looking to get to.
0: So we're just a matter of days away from the Solheim Cup, and that'll be a big testing environment for what you're doing. You've got a fantastic Solheim Cup record. You just love to see the whites of your opponent's eyes, because that you know, woman against woman battle, whether it's in four ball or whether it's in singles, you thrive in that. Are you ready for it? Basically, with all you've done.
1: Yeah, absolutely. I think, you know, a few days at home to get ready and fine tune a few things, maybe a little bit of links practice, because the Holland will be more of a links test and some wind and firmer conditions. But I love match play. I love team golf. And, you know, I really just enjoy it and embrace the environment and everything that goes along with it. And, you know, it's a very different week than any other week of the year. And nice to be going in with sort of good positive feelings from the Irish Open and some nice momentum.
0: The captain, Anna Nordqvist, is someone who you've partnered in Solheim Cup, actually in 2023. I think you were out twice together. And she has really given you, I suppose, an arm around the shoulder type of feeling about this selection. Although at the point you were selected, you were the ninth or eighth highest player on the European rankings in the world rankings. So you deserve this place in the 12. There's no question about that. But has she said anything to you? Because clearly the last Solheim Cup, where Suzanne Pedersen only used you once in the first 2 days, and then you came out in the singles and you beat Ali Ewing, you know, very easily, and proved your point, and your points winning total in Solheim Cup is so good. Is something that Anna said to you kind of encouraging you in terms of all the things that you're going through right now in terms of swing changes and the fact that your results are beginning to improve?
1: Yeah, I think Anna has taken a very different approach to this captaincy. I think she's a legend of the Solheim Cup. She's been involved in 9 Solheim Cups as a player, and she's seen a lot of different captaincy styles. And I think she's talked to a lot of different people, both on the Solheim side and the Ryder Cup side, and she's taken pieces of advice from all of them, and also her own experiences. And she's been very clear with her communication. She's been very transparent with all of us of what she expects of all of us. And I think that's been really nice. Ultimately, you know, everyone knows where they stand going into the Netherlands and a very different team this time around. You know, people keep telling me I'm a bit of a veteran player at this stage. It doesn't feel like I'm a veteran player, but, you know, it's a young team this time around. It's a new

0: team, and hopefully I think the rookies will bring a lot of energy, and they're also playing some really good golf, so excited to get over there and potentially quite a few new different pairings this time around, which, you know, foursomes has been a struggle for us the past two times, and I think that's very much a priority for Anna this time around, is getting those foursomes pairings right and trying to get off to a really good start.
1: But Europe have, you know, had a very good record against the United States in the last decade now, nearly in the Solheim Cup. From that point of view, you're going to go in as favourites because you have home soil. The American team doesn't look quite as strong as perhaps others in the past, but that in itself brings pressures, you know, to win for the home teams. Do you feel any of that pressure?
0: Yeah, look, I mean, we obviously lost the last time around, so... We've had 2 years to think about that and plan how we're gonna get the cup back. And I think the teams are pretty evenly matched this time around. You know, there's no one in outstanding form on either side. But ultimately, everybody seems to always raise their game when it comes to a Solheim Cup. And it's match play, so it's a little bit of a different animal. I think their team is maybe a little bit more experienced than ours. You know, they don't have very many rookies on their side. We do. But I think our rookies are playing well and they have a lot of energy. So, you know, ultimately, it'll be whether we can really get those pairings right and who holds the putts at the right time. So looking forward, I think the Europeans, we always see ourselves as underdogs to a certain extent. You know, they still have Nelly Korda and some of the higher ranked players in the world. But like you said, home advantage is definitely a thing. And I think everybody just really enjoys the week. It's just such a fun week. You know, we always get along so well as a team. And I mean, a lot of us are friends from the output. We play practice rounds together every week, or go to dinner or travel together, or stay together and stuff like that. So it's not an extra effort to have to do any team bonding or anything like that when in the weeks or days leading up to it, everybody gets there and is very much on the same page from the get-go. And, you know, we just don't give up. And I suppose that's something Anna never did in her career. And I would imagine that would be a message that she will drive home to the rest of the team, that we'll keep fighting till the end.
1: Well, I know how much the Solheim Cup means to you. Leona Maguire, thank you so much for joining us on Inside Sport.
0: That's great.
2: Yeah, the Solheim Cup is always so entertaining. Great to see Leona Maguire involved again. And Leona has been a Davy ambassador since 2019. And she's been speaking to Greg Allen there.
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2: Now, it's also a very busy day on the football front as well, with the transfer deadline fast approaching. And also, FAI Academy Director Will Clark was out speaking to the media to bring us up to speed on all of that. Tony O'Donoghue is with me. Tony, to start though, it's a year since that report into Irish football academies was released, and it was a pretty grim report as well. How have things changed in the year, Tony?
8: Yeah, it's been a really interesting year. I think you were there last year, Marie, when we were given the media briefing. Pity you weren't there today, actually, because when part of that report will talk about, you know, the situation with girls and women's football, and to look around and see a media gathering of all males again is a little unfortunate. That's perhaps a side issue, but it's a pity there's not more women covering the game. But anyway, what the findings last year showed was a global findings report, which was an independent audit of Irish football academies. And that came up with the uncomfortable, I suppose, statistic that Ireland is somewhere between the 92nd and the 96th of the 100 football academies in the different countries. And

0: like that is just not good enough, really. So, you know, the point of the Global Findings Report, they felt, was to gather the information so you know what you have to deal with. You know what the problem is, first of all, before you set around solving it, turning evidence into action, as they said at the time. But what they found wasn't great. And in a way, as I found out from the Academy, head of academies, Will Clark, that kind of almost made their case to government a bit stronger.
1: Having that evidence basically allowed us to go in and make the business case. The government have been really supportive so far, and the two ministers, Minister O'Donovan and Minister McConnellogue, you know, when we went in and put the case forward, I think they could see where the gaps were and the need for investment into the sector, particularly the fact that, you know, this sort of directly links between, like, what we do at League of Ireland Academy level on a week-in, week-out basis is definitely going to, impact on, you know, future senior internationals, male and female.
0: It's $3 million a year, you know, guaranteed for the moment for 3 years. What you'll need to do, I guess, is to bring a business case again for the funding to be continued after that.
1: Yeah, absolutely. So again, one of the key things that we've done, obviously, we've just announced a partnership with Kitman Labs, which is they're going to be our football intelligence platform providers, and Made Football as well. So they're going to be our new academy auditors, if you like. So a big part of the investment is making sure that we can actually measure the impact on the investment. But it also highlights maybe some of the sort of gaps that still exist, if you like. So when you have that evidence base going in to speak to, you know, government or the department or Sport Ireland, you know, having the evidence and the data basically allows you to have those conversations. And again, if we can sort of put our best foot forward and I suppose explain the rationale as to why this is a good investment, not just for football, but for the country itself, you know, we'd like to think that the government will continue to be supportive.
0: I think an interesting aspect, though, was that some candidates might be put off by the fact that these aren't full-time contracts. People looking for a mortgage, for example, they'll need to have a full-time job. This is a three-year job at best for the moment.
1: Yeah, look, absolutely. Again, from our perspective, we were delighted with the commitment that we've received from government for 3 years, because we also realised that there's an element of, you know, we need to build trust and confidence in terms of what we're doing, in terms of the rollout of the programme. And again, we'd like to think, you know, when we go back in and we sort of, you know, we show the impact that we've made across the football ecosystem, and particularly with these jobs, you know, not only will we sort of continue the funding, we might be able to grow the funding. Definitely one of the areas that we want to try and sort of highlight is... you know, the need for more female coaches to be involved. So whether it's at academy manager level or head of coaching, we've obviously had two really high profile appointments recently, with O'Neill Gorman going into Braes, the academy director, which is fantastic, and Irene O'Hare going into Treaty United. But we want more female people involved in, you know, in the next steps of the academy rollout.
0: How do you improve that or increase that level of application?
1: Well, I think the first thing you do, you've got to maybe speak to people and try and understand the barriers and the blockages. I think we've tried to do that this year. I know we've brought some of the feedback that we've received back to Sport Ireland and back to the department and the ministers, and they're really eager to make sure that we explore every avenue in relation to removing those barriers and blockages. So it's definitely something that's high on the list of priorities from our perspective. And as this evolves, you know, we'd like to think that, you know, that we definitely will see more sort of female, you know, applicants in these roles.
0: From a playing point of view, you have over 400 girls entering a pathway now, which is very encouraging.
1: Yeah, absolutely. Again, to be fair to the clubs, they've always sort of tried to like invest into girls' football, and it's been a challenge and a struggle. Obviously, clubs have limited resources. And it was definitely one of the key objectives in terms of the you know, the pre-budget submission last year. You know, we want to give more you know, female players you know, the opportunity that their talent deserves, to be honest with you. So, and again, we were delighted that, you know, Mr. O'Donovan and Mr. McConnellogue saw the value in that, and they've sort of backed us in that regard.
0: 47 new full-time roles, so that's a huge improvement since this time last year. This time next year, where will we be?
1: We'd like to think this time next year, again, you know, whether it's sort of directly or indirectly as part of this funding, we'd like to see, you know, approximately sort of upwards of maybe 60 people working, you know, directly in the academy space, if you like, which is a huge improvement on last year. I think this time last year we may have had maybe 7 or 8 full-time people. So as you can see, it's a massive improvement, and, you know, over a period of sort of 3, 4 or 5 years, you know, we'll definitely see the impact that these roles will have.
2: That was Will Clark there speaking to Tony O'Donoghue, and Will is the FAI Academy Director. Tony, there's a few interesting things in what Will

0: Will was talking about there, and two things that really sprung out was, one, the trust that's needed for people and for government, and two, the knock-on effect that that might have on women not applying for these jobs because maybe they're not sure what the future holds. Do you think that they could be correlated?
1: Yeah, I think you're right. Look, it was a very interesting feedback that they've sent back to Sport Ireland as well. Potential candidates would want to be in a full-time role because, you know, even a three-year fixed contract, a lot of banks will say, sorry, that's not good enough. And, you know, I mean, a lot of women are homemakers as well and will be looking at the possibility of trying to work their job and their home life together and seeing if that can make sense. Three-year commitment from the government so far. I thought the importance of data in this whole process is really significant to me as well. I think they're talking about investment. The government is not going to give 9 million over 3 years without knowing that the money is being spent properly and it's not just being frittered away. The phrase they come up with is investment with accountability, and you can only have that accountability through proper auditing and quality assurance. And what's interesting as well is the football intelligence platform, so that all the different academies will be feeding information from players into a database, and they can see the development of players and see where they're going wrong and see what they're doing right. And that's a base as we go forward, because there's no point in this just being a three-year thing. They'll have to make sure that once they have this done, it has been successful enough. And this will be a slow process. This isn't a headline news today as such, but what is great, I think, is that there are 47 new full-time roles. Mm-hmm. I think what is great is there are 400 plus girls entering a pathway that hadn't been there before, and the expansion of the Girls Academy program was a really significant part of this. A Women's Development League is in the pipeline with the senior clubs, and that's really important. You'll find that a lot of girls at 16 or 17 might not be ready for senior football, but they might be good enough to be included in the academy program. So it's really important for the development of Irish football. It doesn't make like huge headlines necessarily, but it is really, really important for the next generation and beyond.
0: Yeah, it does sound like they are making a lot of progress, and look, I guess a lot of people would follow what they're doing online as well, and you see a lot of the development days and you're seeing young boys and girls been brought in at under 14, under 15 and under 16. And it's really interesting, Tony, to hear you talk about them now having a database. So when you look at the Ireland team maybe that we have now, and we're wondering why we always have defenders and we might be short these creative midfielders, maybe they're going to know now what they need and start trying to target these players, the ones that aren't maybe there right now.
1: Yeah, I mean, that phrase that comes to mind again, turning evidence into action. If you don't know what you're dealing with, how can you fix it? How can you solve that problem? What was interesting as well for me, we did ask, you know, how much a salary for an academy director would be, or a head of academy coaching. Now, the clubs themselves can add to this, but an academy director will get 43,500 per annum, but then a club can top that up if they feel they can afford it. And a head of academy coaching, 38,500. And there are also academy support managers, because this is all new for Irish football. This is the beginning of professionalism across the board and going right down to the grassroots. So there's an extensive recruitment process and training required. And the question was interesting as well. Where should the focus be? Up to now, it's always been, no matter what age group, the success of a team, but really the development of the individuals should be at least as important, if not more important. And, you know, what was really good as well, I think, you know, as well as the expansion of the Girls Academy program, there's a lot more cross-border cooperation happening between the League of Ireland and the Northern Ireland Football League, so that even at a younger age level, at academy level, different opponents and playing styles can come up against each other, and that will again feed into the data bank. And what's great to see for the welfare of our young footballers coming through, the cardiac screening that goes on, the education piece, the gambling awareness piece, even help with grinds, because of course so many of the footballers will still be very much involved in the education process.
0: Yeah, it sounds like there's lots of building blocks being put in place. Speaking of young Irish players, Tony, we are heading towards the transfer deadline. Do you expect any moves, any small moves, big moves?

0: There are moves afoot. This deadline day, it's such a pantomime, really, Marie, isn't it?
1: I love it.
0: I mean, yeah, I do too, I have to say. Although I kind of admire Sky that they've taken which is basically a HR process and turned it into showbiz, you know. When their 2 o'clock programme started this afternoon, the presenter was leading us through their newsroom and saying, like, you know, oh gosh, to us this is just like Christmas. And of course, when they then went to one of the reporters, Gary Cottrell, he said, well, when you've got Christmas, you've got to have a Jesus. Gabriel Jesus, going from Arsenal to Barca, and
1: perfect.
0: On and on it goes, you know. Yes. So, yeah, apart from the, you know, the kitsch of it, from an Irish point of view, I suppose the biggest thing, looks like Johnny Kenny is going from Celtic to Preston North End. And it looks like a fee of £3 million on a four-year deal. Now, he had been with Bolton. He got five goals on loan from Celtic there. A four-year deal would be decent enough. He can join Andrew Moore at Preston North End. And that could be good news for Sligo Rovers as well, because the original deal there, I think it was for about £125,000 he went from Sligo to Celtic. But there were add-ons, I mean, I'm not entirely sure, 10 to 15% perhaps. This could be worth a lot of money. This could be some of the best news Sligo Rovers have heard in a while. So Johnny Kenny looks like his way like he's on his way to Preston. Alex Noonan, the Shamrock Rovers young goalkeeper, 18 years of age. He's going to Ipswich Town. That wasn't known about. He was on the bench just last Sunday up in the Ryan McBride Brandywell. So he's going to Ipswich Town. Malaise Asaboa has returned to Wigan following his loan spell at Shamrock Rovers. Killian Tullett is Ireland under 19 international, going to Serie A side Bologna. Sam Curtis of Sheffield United was on loan at Chesterfield. He's going to Cambridge United, where he'll join Cathal Heffernan. Chidoze Ogbene looks like he's on his way to Lincoln City. He's an Ipswich Town player. He was at loan at Sheffield United. He looks like that deal is until January, so he can join Josh Honan and Mason Melia there. And from a Republic of Ireland point of view, we have to hope that he can stay fit and be ready. No sign of Jake O'Brien on the move, despite the fact that it looks like he's fallen out of favour at Everton with David Moyes. He's yet to feature this season. Tarkowski and Jared Braithwaite have been the preferred centre-backs, but it looks like it was more or less confirmed that he will be staying, even though that was a name we thought would be on his way. Robbie Brady, no club for him. He's been let go by Preston. Alan Brown, we're waiting to see what happens. It's transfer deadline up until 11 o'clock this evening. The big one, I suppose, the big headline was Enzo Fernandez, gone from Chelsea to Manchester City for a record equaling £125 million. Now, that matches the fee that Liverpool paid to Newcastle for Alexander Isak last year.
1: Right, Tony.
0: So it looks like that could make Manchester City back in the game as far as title contention is concerned.
1: Right, we'll Christmas for Man City. We'll go with that. Tony O'Donoghue, thanks so much.
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0: Coming up on Arena, Annabelle Cumin and Niall Boogie discuss a new play, Meredith. We'll have live music from Derry musician Roe, and Tom Overton talks to us about his biography of John Berger. Ochanish, Toshin Amd, and Prief Scale to Nanokta, Lamarian Nihulawan.
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0: Tonight on Arena with me, Christine Leach, Annabelle Cumin and Niall Boogie discuss Meredith, a new play by Erica Murray, premiering at the Gate Theatre as part of Dublin Theatre Festival. Derry singer-songwriter Roe plays tracks live from her new album Lost Dog, and she'll be with us live in studio. And Tom Overton tells us about his new biography on the life and work of John Berger, one of the great cultural figures of the last century. You can text us on 51551. Our WhatsApp is 0870 32 32 32, or you can email us to arena@rte.ie. First this evening to Meredith, a new play by acclaimed Irish playwright Erica Murray, which opens at the Gate Theatre this month as part of the Dublin Theatre Festival. The play is a sharp and deeply human family drama that explores themes of ageing, motherhood, freedom and responsibility. Set over a single Sunday afternoon in Meredith's orangery in County Meath, the play unravels the tensions of a family bound by old wounds, shared history and conflicting ideas about how life should be lived. I'm joined in studio this evening by director Annabelle Cumin and actor Niall Boogie, and you're both very welcome to Arena. Annabelle, I might start with you. This is your first time working with the playwright Erica Murray, and this is also a new play. So I'm wondering, was there a lot of collaboration involved in this production in terms of putting the play together?
5: Oh, well, it's totally by Erica Murray. But yeah, we started to... I came on board, so I think Erica wrote it last year, an initial first few drafts, and then I came on board at the beginning of this year, and

0: we've been getting on great. She's the most wonderful person. She's open. She's very clear in what she wants, I think, as a writer and who these characters are. And yet she engages fantastically. So we've had a really good relationship. And I think the script is really tight now. Yeah. And yeah, she's great.
1: Yeah, yeah, wonderful.
2: Tell us about Meredith, who is the title character of the play. Yeah. So she's a free spirit, essentially, but her wings have been clipped a little bit as we meet her in the play.
0: Well, she's had a hip operation.
2: She's had a hip operation.
0: I think that's the initial.
2: We should say what age she is. Yeah. What age is Meredith?
0: Yeah, so it's like three generations. And Meredith herself is in her early 80s. Mm. And she's a vibrant spirit. Maybe in response to or reaction to a childhood that had a lot of responsibility. So, so she's someone who is, I think, is taking on life in a very particular way in response to that past that she had, and maybe a difficult childhood, and maybe not such a loving marriage. And I think she wants to embrace what life she has at every stage of that life since that marriage. So I think, but I think that is always difficult in family relations, you know, when it doesn't maybe align with what other people, other members of a family want from you. And it's, I suppose it's always that balance, isn't it, between how I think you forge your own life and those responsibilities or those other people within your family too. So,
2: yeah, there's a lot there. Niall, your character, Terry, you play Terry. And so I understand that himself and Meredith have quite a flirtatious relationship. Would that be right to say? Would you tell us what kind of character he is and where he fits into the story?
1: He lives very near where Meredith lives, and they become involved with each other. And I don't know whether I should say much about that. I don't know.
2: We don't want any spoilers.
1: No,
2: but he's important.
1: No. But
0: they're kindred spirits.
1: Yes, they are in many ways. But he's an extraordinary human being. He's a result of his upbringing also, as we all are. Mm. And I mean, indeed, in this play, the mother-daughter relationship, which is never easy, really, from what I can gather, from what I've observed through my life, is quite a difficult one in this play. Meredith isn't maybe the best mother in the world, I would think. Quite difficult in many ways, but a wonderful character, and Terry adores her, absolutely adores her.
2: And we should say Meredith is played by Dervla Molloy.
0: Yes.
2: So in the play, she's abandoned her daughters for a number of years, and when they were quite young. So her daughter Noelle is still really suffering the consequences of that. Is that correct?
0: Yeah, I think it's a really interesting one, because I think in some ways the play is looking at the dynamics of families and three generations of families as well.
2: Because Noelle's son is also part of the story.
0: Yeah, and he's early 20s. And I think you can get into habitual behaviours with each other as a family. And those habitual behaviours often exist because we don't want to address certain issues that will be contentious and may be viewed differently. Mm. And I think sometimes events can occur in people's lives, in their histories or, you know, recent history or past history, that to bring it up will always have a different, each member of the family will see it differently. And so often people just don't go there. But that pattern of behaviour is very unhealthy and causes its own problems. Mm. And I think the play, so in a way, yes, events occurred in the past where Meredith left for 2 years but came back. But really how we assess that is there are so many different opinions on how to view that from the daughter Noelle, from the grandson Lorcan, Noelle's son, and from Meredith herself, you know. And I think those things are never easy. So in a way, the play becomes a dance of avoidance up until a point, I suppose, where it can't happen any

0: no longer things are brought to a head.
1: I don't know how much you want to give away about this story, Niall, but the arrival of Meredith's grandson, Lorcan, does set off a chain reaction and significant incidents in your character's life, of course.
2: Yes, I mean, interestingly enough,
1: seems to be an agent of chaos.
2: Doesn't actually at any point judge Meredith or her behaviour. I think he rather admires it, really, but he does, for some reason, judge the son, Lorcan. Mm. Yes.
1: Interesting. Is it true to say that Terry represents a generation and a worldview that feels a little out of step with the modern world? Would that be true to say about him?
2: I think that you could say that. I mean, I don't think that he feels out of step with the modern world, but he is out of step with the modern world, whatever that is.
1: Mm.
2: But he's not aware of that. He doesn't seem to be.
1: Yeah. One of those.
2: And he comes from such a different background, and he comes from, you know, an upper class background, and he went to Glenstall, and well, you know all that because you've read it. Yes.
1: Mm, yeah. Mm. One of the striking things about some of the characters in the play is how casually they can hurt each other with language and with words. And is that something was that an interesting thing to have to work through in terms of how the characters would use the script and use the language and bring that to life?
2: Well, it's very interesting with Terry because he isn't aware that he's doing it. And he does it actually all the time. Mm. I mean, he says the wrong thing quite constantly, really. Mm. And
3: all the characters, I think, use language. They kind of weaponize language.
2: Yes.
3: I think as a form of, it's like a form of attrition that keeps happening, particularly with the family members, where they knock each other down slightly, but fail to address what it is that they are really upset about. But language, yeah, so there's a, I call them trespasses or violations that are constantly happening. And in some ways, that's part of that habitual language.
1: Yeah.
3: And it almost, or their avoidance tactics often.
1: Mm.
3: Maybe less so for Terry, but yeah, they do evade a lot of what's going on. They don't listen to each other.
1: Mm.
3: I think we all do that in life. We have an idea of who someone is in our life, and we cease to hear them and see them because everything they do or say, we just channel it through our own vision of who they are. So I think that's what's happening in the play, and then that gets confronted, you know, to really see someone, to really hear someone, and to really deal with them now, I think is what the play is about.
1: Because relationships have to change as people change, but as Niall has pointed out, mother-daughter relationships can be complicated as they change. In fact, those are the moments in which they're difficult.
2: Yes.
3: And there's no one side or easy way. I think all relationships can be difficult, and you have Lorcan as well with his mother, and I think there's no and I think the play is going, there's no one way of looking at these things,
1: So, and in many ways, Noelle, her daughter, is the opposite of Meredith in that Meredith likes to break rules and Noelle wants to have rules and routines. And so there's a tension there anyway, inherently, in terms of their personalities, I suppose. But there's also another daughter who's spoken about, but she doesn't appear on stage. There's another daughter, Ruthie. What part does Ruthie play in this?
3: Well, she's the older daughter of two.
1: So in terms of the dynamic of how Noelle sees herself in the shape of the family.
3: Yeah, and in a way, and she has cut off all communication with her mother. Mm. So I suppose Noelle, who's played by Fiona Bell, sees herself as in some ways navigating between her older sister, who has cut off communication with her mother, and her mother, you know, who she doesn't see eye to eye with, but is still looking to be seen by her mother or understood.
1: And there's that question of navigating autonomy and control and wanting to mind somebody, I suppose, as they get older, but the person still wanting to live their lives.
3: Exactly.
1: There's another character, Abby, who is there, who Meredith has brought in as her carer, but Noelle isn't initially aware of the situation, so this causes another problem with the dynamic.
3: Yeah, exactly. In some ways, she becomes a bit of a surrogate. And she's there, as you say, to help her through her hip operation. You know, until she's up on her feet again. But in some ways, because of her situation.

0: situation, she also loves Meredith and can enjoy Meredith for who she is now. Mm-hmm. And Meredith can be very loving and generous for who she is now. And I think for Abby, that is something that she is looking for in her life. And it gives her a sense of maybe possibility and hope in the context of where she's come from. And the financial struggles that I think money comes into, the financial struggles that she is experiencing compared to this family who are quite privileged.
1: Mm. What role do you think Terry plays then, Niall, in the wider conversation that the play is having about change and responsibility and family dynamics? What does he bring to that? Because he's kind of an outsider, but he's involved.
2: Yes, I suppose he is a bit of an outsider, but he's actually, I shouldn't say this, but he's a lovely person.
1: Mm.
2: And there is a lot of love in this play. A lot of love that goes astray and is misused and abused. But it's there all the way through it, I think.
1: Mm.
2: And I think that's one of the great things about her work, is that ability to have that there all the time. I think he brings love.
1: Because he sees Meredith for who she
2: and
1: is.
2: And also, he's not critical of Meredith and of what she does. He accepts her for who she is.
0: Mm. He also speaks maybe in some way to, I think we can all feel lonely, you know, a sense of loneliness that the characters can all feel despite the fact they are surrounded by family.
2: I was interested today because in rehearsal I suddenly realised I say the word lonely three times in the space, in a very short space of time. And he suffers from loneliness, as we all do in one way or another. But I mean,
0: and it can make him susceptible, therefore, for being
2: vulnerable, I think.
0: And used as well.
2: Yeah.
1: The question of love and maybe misplaced love or misunderstood love also brings us back to that question of language again, because really language can only hurt you if you care.
2: Absolutely.
1: And that's inherent then in the script, because otherwise it wouldn't matter. Absolutely. But Erica Murray has also created characters who are funny without the play ever chasing kind of cheap laughs, you know. So how's the humour balanced in the play?
2: Well, I'd love to be able to talk about that, but I can't really because we haven't done it in front of an audience
1: yet. Yes, and of course,
2: so we don't,
1: waiting for audience reaction.
2: New play, we don't know. I mean, it's very exciting, Annabelle, isn't it? I mean, to be doing it. But we really don't know what's going to happen when we dive in. We don't know how it's going to be taken, but
0: there is humour, but it's based on what it is to be human.
2: Yes.
0: And what it is to be living in a family. So it's not a gag or playing ever for laughs, but there is great humour in recognition.
2: The strength of the characters is what makes it humorous in a strange way. And they don't feel humorous at all. Well, maybe Terry does think he's humorous sometimes. But, you know, I don't know. We'll find that out maybe as time goes by.
1: Before I let you go, Annabelle, I want to ask you a bit about the staging of the play is set in an orangery. And in what way does the design, which is by Tom Piper, reflect what's happening emotionally on stage?
0: Yeah, it's funny because Tom and myself, working on this, we were really interested in the idea. I suppose an orangery is a place that is exotic, that holds exotic plants, is warm. But when you actually look at the architecture and when light goes through it, it can feel either filled with light or it can feel almost imprisoning as well and can feel claustrophobic too. So, and also we were looking at orangeries and kind of looking at the idea, because it's over a day and sundials and time passing and that circular motion. I'm very interested in the idea of almost like a bird in a cage or how people circle around things. So like a sundial, we were looking at these images of something that can feel light-filled and free, but can also feel quite entrapping and claustrophobic. So in a way, it's it's distilled down as

0: the set, but it still has all those familiar things that we attach to these characters.
1: Yes.
0: But it's definitely distilled ideas that can illuminate the themes of the play too. Mm-hmm. So.
2: And the idea of the play taking place between sunrise and sunset or over a day is also mirroring that idea of a life, you know.
0: Exactly.
2: And through to those kind of sunset years, perhaps.
0: Yeah.
1: Yes.
2: And as you said, you're still in rehearsal, working through it, but very excited. We're delighted that you could come in to talk to us about it this evening.
0: Thank you.
1: Delighted to be here.
2: Absolutely delighted.
0: Thank you very much.
2: So my thanks to Annabelle Coleman and to Niall Buggy. And Meredith by Erica Murray opens at the Gate Theatre on the 30th of September until November 1st. Previews are from the 25th of September.

She's a perfect 10, but she wears a 12. Baby, keep a little 2 for me. She could be sweet 16, busting out of the seams, and still love in the first degree.

And if he's XXL, well, what the hell? Every penny don't fit the slot.

0: Perfect 10 there from the beautiful South. And Paul Heaton of that band has just announced his Irish tour next year, including at Dublin's Three Arena. And he's playing live at the Marquee in Cork in July 27.
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8: You're listening to Tuesday Night's Arena with me, Christine Leach. Derry singer-songwriter Ro is back with her second album, Lost Dog. The album is out this Friday and it's a written record of across a year of grief, heartbreak and what she calls stubborn forward motion. The album takes its name and its shape from the loss of her dog, though as she'll tell us, it was never really just about that. It became a way of looking at everything else that was shifting in her life at the same time. Ro joins me now in studio to talk about Lost Dog. You're very welcome, Ro.
9: Hiya.
8: Delighted to have you here. So Lost Dog is your second album. How does it feel putting this one out compared to your 2022 debut, which was called That's When the Panic Sets In?
9: It was a wildly different process than the first one, because back then I knew that I was writing for an album, whereas this one kind of knitted itself together and the songs just fit. So in one sense it felt effortless, but in another it was super emotional, knowing that this was going to be the second album, you know?
8: Yeah, and of course the songs came about as a series of singles, really, so you weren't thinking of it as an album initially, right?
9: Yeah, no, it kind of just appeared out of nowhere, which is lovely as an artist.
8: You discovered you were making an album all along.
9: Yeah, like it the nature of the songs fit together, and so whenever I was releasing these singles, it kind of clicked that maybe it is something bigger and maybe I should kind of talk about it as if these songs do belong together. And so that's how I kind of realised this album was a good idea. And for me, it felt like the right move because of the time in my life that it represented. So these songs just were a representative of that, you know?
8: Yeah, and do you think that the events that you were going through changed you as a songwriter as well? Did these feel different, these songs?
9: Yeah, completely. But I've always been a very emotional writer. I've always written, in one sense, to keep my sanity. So I feel like it's a lot like writing in a journal, but for me, it's writing songs. So this kind of processing of grief and a lot of change in my own life, it kind of ran alongside writing these songs. So they're not all devastating songs, they're not all sad songs, but it's just kind of, it was nice that I had that outlet during that process.
8: And does it feel then as well that you have somewhere to put the emotions, like a container for them or somewhere to put them down?
9: Definitely. It's probably not the most positive way of doing it.
8: Maybe it is.
9: Yeah. like I should probably go see a therapist, but I write songs instead, so it's okay.
8: That's okay. Making art is therapy. Would you tell us about the lead singles for the album? So that's called Team Player and it's about loneliness. It's also about being on the outskirts of friends groups growing up. And I understand that you took some cues from films that you loved when you were growing up. So tell us a little bit about that track.
9: Yeah, I've always loved these kind of 90s, 2000s rom-coms that are set in colleges. And they're usually American and the soundtracks are amazing. So I've been obsessed with them since I can remember. But whenever I was in school, I was always kind of not like a main character in the friend groups. I was always kind of on the outskirts. I don't really keep in contact with anybody from school, but sometimes that's a natural thing. You just don't have interests in common.

0: a very, you know, diverse thing. So like anybody listening anywhere could relate to this song. So it's not based in like an Irish school. It's based in America, like the language that's used, and it's really exaggerated. And it was nice writing outside of my own experience as well. You know?
1: You're talking about movies like Clueless or 10 Things I Hate About You, that type of genre.
0: Mean Girls, that kind of thing.
1: Mean Girls, all of those. Okay. Would you play it for us? Team Player, which is out with the album this Friday.
0: Sometimes I

0: Oh, it's beautiful. Thank you so much.
1: Thank you.
0: So as you've said, cinema has had a really big impact on your work, but I think you're also a big theatre nerd. Is that true?
1: Yeah, so I grew up in a theatre group and was an awful fairy godmother. Yeah. But I love that kind of side of things as well. I love exaggerated performances and the outfits and the staging, and you know, I'll always go and see shows whenever they're touring. But yeah, it's that kind of side of me that I don't think I talk about a lot, you know. So,
0: and it's visual. Like, do you see visuals when you're writing as well? Like, can you see the songs as a movie in the same way that the movies are influencing the songwriting?
1: Definitely. Well, when it came to this album, 100%. I kind of had visuals in my head when it came to things, and I think that it comes across in the writing as well. I love putting a place into the songs. I love, like, I love describing a specific scenario. So, like, Team Player is a rom-com in a college, and there's other songs where it's like the end of the world and you're sitting in a car watching the apocalypse happen and that kind of thing. So it's just, I love kind of that, bringing cinema to the songs that I write as well.
0: I think you've said about this work that a lot of the songs

0: turned out to be about where you were or where you were supposed to be. Like an idea of where you were meant to be in your life or physically.
1: I think just the topics in this album are very broad. I think some of them are very positive and some of them are quite negative, or there's songs that talk about like arguing with somebody that you love and having to deal with that. There's songs about the end of the world, mm-hmm. and then there's songs about how to, you know, pick yourself back up and go do whatever you want to do. So it's just it's a bit of both. I probably shouldn't be in those situations, but
0: they make for some good songs, right? Well, we talked a lot about movies and other types of influence, but what about musical influences? So what kind of music were you listening to while you were writing this music, or what are your big musical influences?
1: I love Irish music, you know, like C. Matt and Fontaines, and but I was listening to a lot of North American what's it called now, indie gaze, or that kind of
0: shoegaze
1: yeah, but it's like country gaze, I think.
0: Okay.
1: Yeah, but
0: these kind of hybrid terms as well.
1: There's no like one umbrella anymore for genres, but a lot of like Big Thief and Pine Grove and a guy called MJ Lenderman. So the songs kind of reflect that sonically as well, I think.
0: Yeah, I understand Gary Lightbody has called you genre defying. So that probably works with your, and you've also described your own music as grumpy electro pop. So you're defining your own genres. Does getting high praise like that change how you approach the next thing you write, or do you just try to ignore it?
1: I think that it makes me feel proud as a writer, because I've written songs before I was even performing them. So it's a very personal thing to me, and to have somebody like that praising something that I've written is a really special thing, and really encouraging. And I think Gary Lightbody and Snow Patrol themselves and their whole team are just incredible at encouraging other artists and small artists, and I felt very, very lucky to have been on his radar, you
0: absolutely
1: know?
0: And we should say that you've played everywhere from South by Southwest to doing a full UK arena tour supporting Snow Patrol. How does it feel taking this quite intimate material into those big stages and those big arenas?
1: It's a crazy notion.
0: Yes.
1: because it is very personal to me, it is wild to kind of share the stories and share what the songs mean to me in front of thousands of people. But from the tour, I kind of learned that it was also a very special thing, because people related to those songs, and it wasn't until I started playing or performing these songs live that I realized how impactful they could be. So that's why I never shy away from the hard topics, because I know that there is always somebody listening to whatever I write and taking something from that. So
0: yeah, absolutely. Will you play a second one for us before you go? I think you're going to play Bucket List, are you, which is subtitled Apocalypse Song?
1: Yeah.
0: Do you want to tell us a little bit about this song before you play it?
1: So this is the song where I have this really specific vision in my head of like two friends sitting in a car. One of them is freaking out and the other one is trying to calm him down, because the world is on fire, which is very grim, but it's not a grim song, I don't think. So
0: perfect. Yeah. Take it away.

0: Thank you, Ro. So that was Ro playing live Bucket List Apocalypse song. And Ro's new album, Lost Dog, is out this Friday. You can catch her live in Galway on the 18th of September at Poppy Lane, Kinvara. And she'll be at the Makowski Cafe at the Harrison Chambers of Distinction in Belfast on the 15th of October.
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1: You're listening to Tuesday Night's Arena with me, Christine Leach.
2: This is the first of four programmes in which I want to question some of the assumptions usually made about the tradition of European painting. That tradition which was born about 1400, died about 1900. Tonight, it isn't so much the paintings themselves which I want to consider, as the way we now see them, now in the second half of the 20th century. Because we see these paintings as nobody saw them before. If we discover why this is so, we shall also discover something about ourselves and the situation in which we are living.
1: That was the voice of John Berger, the iconic art critic, writer and cultural figure. And even if you're not sure who he is, you live in a visual world that is shaped by his ideas. That clip is from his landmark 1972 four-part television series, Ways of Seeing. The show and the book dismantle the traditional way that we were told to look at fine art, stripping away the elitism. It revealed exactly how images are tied to wealth, power and crucially the male gaze. But he was far more than an art critic. He won the Booker Prize for Fiction, also in 1972, donating half the prize money to the British Black Panthers. He was a poet, a painter, and a radical thinker who ultimately turned his back on London's literary scene, moving to a remote village in the French Alps. How do you go about capturing a life that spanned so many different worlds? Well, Tom Overton's new book, John Berger From Life, is the first major biography of Berger, but Tom's journey with him began when he began cataloguing Berger's sprawling archive, a job that evolved into a long friendship and a collaboration. And Tom Overton joins us now. Tom, you're very welcome to Arena.
3: Hi, Christine. Thanks for having me.
1: You're welcome. Will you remind us, Tom, of John Berger, who he was and why he's such an important person when we think about our relationship to art of all eras, really?
3: Well, I think you did a really good job there in starting with Ways of Seeing and the novel he won the Booker Prize for, because that's certainly the thing he's most famous for in 1972. But he started, it's funny talking to you over the radio, he started as a painter, but then basically to start making money to support his painting, he got a job on the radio describing paintings to people on the BBC World Service. And I think something about that process of making the visual sort of present over the airwaves really sort of began the sort of the way that he was so amazing at getting you to focus on the world around you. But he also wrote, and he's one of those figures that it depends who you ask. Like, I've met people who became doctors because they read his amazing collaboration with the photographer Jean Moore, A Fortunate Man, which is a book about John's own doctor, John Eskill, in the Forest of Dean, trying to come to terms with the value both of the doctor's life or how an artist might be valued by society. But he also wrote about migration. The book that he spent the other half of the money from the Booker Prize on was called Seventh Man, which is about Europe's reliance on migrant workers. And that's a book that seems to get more relevant with every year. But he also wrote about the decline of the peasant culture all around the world. He focused, as you said, in the village around him in Cancy in the French Alps, but he thought it was a story that had a sort of a more global resonance, that from everywhere, from Vietnam to Palestine, to most of the people in world history had been peasants, and now they live in cities, and he wanted to document that change.
1: It's really remarkable.
3: I can keep going.
1: Yeah, absolutely. And as you say, he's different. He means different things to different audiences. But you came to his work because, well, I don't know if you knew it before, and presumably you did, but you were the collections curator when he donated his whole archive to the British Library in 2009. Do you mind me asking you what age you were when you were assigned his archive, and what age was he?
3: Oh, I was in my 20s? I actually can't remember.
1: In your 20s, that'll do.
3: In my 20s, and he was in his late 80s.
1: Late 80s,
3: I remember being struck by the fact that some of the earliest stuff in there was from when he was an artist, and he was kind of the same artist than when he was just starting his career as a writer. And I think something about when he started ringing me up, maybe to him it sounded a little bit like he was talking to his younger self. Yes. Because I was probably around the age that he was then.
1: Exactly. It's something that struck

0: Struck me, indeed, yeah. And your relationship with them initially was through the archive and through the fact that you contacted them to ask them questions, but that's how the friendship formed then.
1: Yeah, well, I started noticing that they were often on the stacks of that archive of the British Library, kind of breaks into letters written to him and the drafts of his various books. And on the stacks of the drafts is really often like an image that has obviously got like a drawing pin hole in the top, and he'd obviously stuck it above his desk and used that as a visual prompt. Mm-hmm. And I thought maybe I can reproduce that sort of thing by scanning them in and sending them to him and getting his memories going. And his wife would print them out for him, and he would ring me up randomly, or kind of, we started writing letters first, and he'd ring me up just like we're speaking now, but I wasn't expecting the call, and he'd suddenly be saying, "Hello, is that Tom? This is John Berger." And then he'd start telling me a story, and wherever I was, I'd have to start scribbling it down, and it kind of went from there.
0: Incredible.
1: So he sort of went from being this figure from history to suddenly being this live figure. It was, yeah, an amazing experience.
0: Yeah, and you write near the beginning of the book about the blueness of his eyes, which was quite remarkable. When did you actually meet him in person?
1: At the British Library, actually. A friend, he was there launching, I think, his book, Bento's Sketchbook. And obviously I knew what he looked like. He didn't know what I looked like. And he came up to my friend and asked her for a cigarette. And I was like, "John, it's Tom." And so we met there. But yeah,
0: amazing.
1: They were kind of, yeah.
0: When you asked him permission to write his biography, he actually asked you to wait a few years. Why do you think he made that request?
1: I think there's so many of these things where there's a kind of sort of guesswork involved. I got the impression I think he realised it was a very complicated life, and there were a lot of people who were hurt in his life, and as I went along, I started to feel as much a responsibility to them as to him. So it became very difficult to write that, really, in a way that seemed fair to everyone involved. But I think that was probably something to do with it. I think there was a degree of, he had also written about people. He had written things that were biographies, really. Mm. I think there was he was kind of aware of all of the various tensions there are, and all of the kind of the hurt there was in his life. I mean, there were various things. When I asked him about, I remember asking him about some things that happened in 1956, and it was so obvious that even though we were talking 60 years later, there were kind of raw wounds. And yeah, it was, I think that was probably it.
0: Yeah, it's complicated to capture a life in a book. And also, you know, the question of, I suppose you write really beautifully in the book about the idea of a biography as keeping someone's consciousness going a little longer, which is a lovely idea. Why did you want to write the book?
1: Thank you. That's kind of you. Well, I mean, I think it was that, really. It's interesting because I wonder if, I think I've lived too boring a life for anyone to write a biography of me, but maybe that would really be for someone else to to really judge. But I think it was initially, if I'm honest, I sort of fell into it and kind of suddenly realizing that I, through those interactions that I described, I'd built up this kind of bank of stories that I didn't know that would get passed on otherwise, and I kind of wanted to do something with them, and I felt a certain responsibility to them, and I'd found all this stuff. But then there was a sense of realizing, I mean, just kind of every day after he died, like there's something in the news that made me think of the sort of the kind of urgency of a lot of his work. I mean, I just mentioned the thing about migrant workers, which is, yeah, something that, or migration and or emigration, and that's something that is there every day, and that his that I could maybe kind of make a case for it based on all of that stuff that I accrued. And then also, as I went through the process, because after he died, I met quite a lot of other people, including, I mean, probably the central one is Anya Berger, the woman who shaped all of his work from the sort of 50s onwards, but really particularly shaped. And we talked about ways of seeing at the beginning, and she was an amazing person. I

0: he also died while I was writing the book, and all of these senses of, of responsibility kind of kept on building up and sort of, both sort of pushed me on, but also made it more difficult.
1: Yeah, and it's obvious from his entire outputs that that writing was for him political, but also looking was always political too, and he was a committed Marxist, right? So how important was that to his worldview and to his work?
0: Oh, it was really central. I mean, it's interesting. One of the things, ways of seeing is always the thing that you go back to, and the way that it translates the thinking of a German Marxist thinker called Walter Benjamin from talking about how art is changed by photography for the era of TV, thinking about how it's changed by television. And as he says in that clip, he's always asking people to ask the question of who's paying for this, where is the power that is behind these images. And that was kind of at the center of his critique, and it came from Marxism. He was a very unorthodox Marxist. He annoyed people he was never in a formal communist party, and almost every sort of rigidly way of thinking about Marxism, he didn't really fit into. He described himself as a romantic Marxist. There was this sort of aspects of magic in there as well.
1: Yeah, we have a clip of him talking about the connection between his work and his politics from 2011 now, and it was in an interview that he did on Newsnight.
2: I have claimed myself to be a Marxist. I mean, it's not something that I deny. And what I mean by that is that my reading of Marx from a very early age helped me enormously to understand history, and therefore to understand where we are in history, and therefore to understand what we have to envisage as a future, thinking about human dignity and justice.
1: So Tom, if somebody was coming to John Berger for the first time today, obviously Ways of Seeing is that fundamental text which is still so relevant, but which of his works would you most want people to discover?
0: I think I mentioned A Fortunate Man earlier on, and I think that's a really wonderful place to start, because there's something about the way it describes the work of a doctor and the way it talks about, because the thing is about John's view of art is that he imagines an artist's work as no more important or less important than anyone's day job, that it was just a sort of way of being in society, and the artist had a valuable role to play, and he thought that there was a similarity in the work of a doctor, in the way that a doctor worked. And I think there's some, and everyone has had an interaction with doctors there, that would be a way of starting. But then also there's, I think, Here Is Where We Meet, which is one of his, I think, his late great collection of short stories, which is about meeting the ghosts of people from his life in cities all over Europe. I would start with one of those two.
1: Fantastic. People often forget people forget he was a short story writer as well as a critic.
0: Yeah.
1: We're running out of time this evening, but thank you so much, Tom. Tom Overton's book, John Berger From Life, is published by Alan Lane, and it's out now. That's it for tonight's Arena. All of our recent items are available anytime on RTE Listen. Tomorrow night on Arena, we'll be talking to Ray Winston, Giancarlo Esposito and Vinnie Jones ahead of the launch of Season 2 of The Gentlemen. Ian Prowse will play live in studio, and we'll hear from artists working in a brand new studio space in Dunleary. Ruth Kennington was on sound tonight. Mary Elizabeth Bruton was our researcher. Demi Geraghty was the broadcast coordinator, and the show was produced by Reg Luby. Fiacn O'Brien is up next on RTE Radio 1 and on RTE Listen. I'm Christine Leach. Goodbye and thanks for listening.
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4: RT News on Radio 1 at 8 o'clock with Harry Manning. Good evening. Germany has announced the closure of Russia's consulate in Bonn and a Russian

0: Cultural Center in Berlin. In response to a drone attack it said Russia carried out at an airport in Leipzig last month. A drone carrying an explosive device was discovered at Leipzig-Halle Airport in eastern Germany, close to a Ukrainian cargo plane on the 4th of August. Russia has described the accusation as baseless and absurd. The German Interior Minister, Alexander Dobrindt, said he believed Germany would be targeted in future Russian hybrid attacks.
1: We do not see Leipzig as a single case. We assume that Germany is going to be the target of future hybrid attacks by Russia.
0: The US Central Command has confirmed it has carried out fresh strikes on Iranian targets. Tehran has retaliated by targeting US bases in the Gulf region. Our correspondent Fiona Mitchell reports.
2: Tonight's fresh US airstrikes on Iran have quashed hopes that an exchange of fire in recent days might have been an isolated incident. A lull in airstrikes between the warring parties had lasted almost a month, but was broken earlier this week when the US hit several Iranian targets near the Strait of Hormuz. Tehran had then quickly retaliated by targeting US bases in the region. This evening, US Central Command said its forces had begun striking Islamic Revolutionary Guard Corps targets, adding that the strikes followed recent attempted attacks by the IRGC against commercial shipping in the Strait of Hormuz and against American service members deployed to the region. Iran's state broadcaster said there had been reports of explosions on Iran's Keshem Island on the northern side of the strait. The state-linked news agency Nur News said there had been reports of explosions in the port city of Bandar Abbas and in Chabahar, a port on the southern coast.
0: The Minister for Defence, Helen McEntee, has defended Ireland's security spending at an informal gathering of EU defence ministers in County Wicklow. Ms McEntee acknowledged an underspend in the defence sector, but insisted that this was in the past. It has also emerged that a Royal Navy warship and helicopter is providing security backup at the event, organised as part of Ireland's presidency of the Council of Europe. Ms McEntee said she would not go into specifics, but said that there was a significant security operation underway.
3: It is the norm that throughout the presidency for any individual member states that they would cooperate and work closely with other member states. So we are no different in that regard. So, you know, it's really important that not just for these types of visits where we have a significant number of ministers travelling, but across the 6 months and beyond, that we are cooperating, in particular in issues of maritime safety.
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0: Rainy at first tonight with well-scattered showers. Rain will ease in the southwest as it gradually moves northeastwards, turning heavy overnight. Lowest temperatures of 12 to 16 degrees. That's all from the newsroom for now.
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8: And that's where we're at. It is Fiachna O'Brien on. Delighted to be with you on this Tuesday evening, mining the chop for John Creedon once again tonight. And for the next few weeks, it is music all the way, as per usual, Monday to Friday, 8 to 10 here on RTE Radio 1. We have music tonight from Mary Coughlan, Nina Simone, from Baxter Dury, his father Ian as well. Let's see, Lisa O'Neill, Bonnie Light Horseman, Cat Dowling in the mix tonight as well, as suggested last night. Some great new music from Johnny Marr coming up pretty shortly. Cui de Barra is in the mix. Alki.

Buffalo, Carsey Blanton's got a new release today, Bell X1, David Geraghty, and we'll be dipping back into our brand new RTE Radio 1 album of the week from Sam Smith. All of that and loads more, but kicking things off for us tonight, it's the Smiths.

Yes, indeed. Well, you would recognise that chiming guitar playing anywhere, wouldn't you? And that is the brand new release from Johnny Marr. It is the third glimpse into his forthcoming album, The Age of Everything. It is time, or it's time. Singing about resisting cynicism and corruption. Time to mobilise the truth over you, he sings. And before that, his band of old, The Smiths, from the 1986 album, The Queen is Dead, and There is a Light That Never Goes Out. Just coming up to 8:15, and you're with RTE Radio 1. It's Fiachna O'Brien. I'm delighted to be with you on this Tuesday evening. Hope the form is good. Always a joy to be with you on The Creedon Show. And of course, all the usual channels of communication are open if you want to get in touch. The text number is 51551. Or if you're texting from up north, or indeed from across the Irish Sea, you can text the word studio, followed by your message, and send that to 84988. The email address for the programme from anywhere on the planet is creedon@rte.ie. You can find me on Instagram, it's @FiachnaO'Brienon, or on Twitter, it's @FOBrienon. This is Cuí de Barra.

Everything for everyone. She says it's the most succinct, galvanizing way that she's come across to describe socialism. It sounds sexy, she says, and fun, and not at all dusty or dreary or academic. And that is Carcy Blanton, her brand new release, which is out today. She's a bit of a hero in the last couple of years. Everything for everyone. That's what she wants, and that's what she campaigns for tirelessly in this world of ours. Before that, a very recent release from Cui de Barra, Loneliness, What Is This? And Cui exploring how your perception of reality can become warped by the people who aren't in it. And as I mentioned last night, Cui de Barra will be touring with Wallace Bird all over Ireland throughout this month of September, for it is now September. Happy 1st of September, by the way. And the tour kicks off in Dunleary, I think, tomorrow. And Cui de Barra, an amazing drummer. She's been a drummer. Alison Russell, the drummer, for the last number of years. And but she's also a great singer, a great songwriter. She plays drums as well with her great friend Wallace Bird. And Wallace plays drums with Cui as well. And she will be Wallace's very special guest on all the upcoming Irish shows. 24 minutes past 8. And if you've just tuned in, you're very welcome along. You're tuned to RTE Radio 1. And it's Fiachna O'Brien on with you. Sonia is there as well in Colorado. She says she did it again. I sent the first message to late date. Listen, old habits die hard, Sonia, isn't that it? Pete and Ellie are there as well, tuned in tonight. Great to have my old pals gathering around the tunes again. And Brona and Shin, the Barakini, Egrin, Camila Buechas, Brona. There's a great suggestion from somebody. How about a song from the new Brian Mooney, the next new Low album, Bye Bye Bipolar, Polar Bear. That is what it's called. And I'll dig something out for that maybe tomorrow. He is going to be playing in the National Concert Hall on the 8th of September. That's going to be a beautiful concert. Let's see who else is there. John B is there in Sligo. I have Nina Simone in the mix tonight, but not the one you're mentioning there with David Bowie. Is there a duet of the two of them? I'm with Wild as the Wind. I know David Bowie heard Nina singing it and then recorded it himself. Well, my goodness, if there's a duet of that, I've got to hear that. Let me see, there's a few more. Anne is there. She said, you couldn't get to my text last night. Great to hear your voice back on the radio. Music to my ears. Send love to Marty up in Mayo, working hard. Any chance we could play another Waterboys classic, Red Army Blues, one of these nights? Anne, yep, that's a great one. I'll dig that out at some point. I played the Waterboys last night. They'll need to rest tonight. They have a big show in the Three Arena coming up. But we'll get to that. I'll make a note of that. And 51551, of course, the text number, and creedon@rte.ie is the email address. Now, Eamon Hannon sent a tweet last night, I think it was. He's a regular listener to the programme, and he was on looking to hear Baxter Jury, who played in Dublin on Sunday as special guest of the Super Furry

animals and went down a storm by all accounts. So yeah, we will hear Baxter in a few. But first, let's hear his father. Ian Dury and the Blockheads. Dance, Little Rude Boy.

water light on the Piccadilly line. Everyone could see where I was crying. I told you I was a writer, you smuggled a grin. You left me hanging

Well, Briseann an Duchas, what is in the river is in the stream, for sure. That was Baxter Dury, the son of Ian, from his most recent album, Alberoni. And there's the title track, joined by Jay Gray on the vocals. And I saw clips of him dancing his heart out in Collins Barracks there on Sunday night, singing that song to everybody gathered. And I play that for Eamon and for anybody who enjoyed Baxter there in Collins Barracks last Sunday. And that wonderful wordplay, clearly handed down, tis in the blood. Before that, of course, his dad, the great Ian Dury with the Blockheads, and one of his last recordings, sadly, back in 1999, while he still had the strength to perform Dance Little Rude Boy, which was released on a posthumous collection in 2002 called 10 More Turnips from the Tip. 25 minutes to 9, and the texts are coming in. Declan is tuned in Limerick. And thanks, Declan. Nice to be back with you. Andy Irvine's latest album. Yeah, there's a gorgeous new track that I played not that long ago, and I will dig that out for sure during the week. Susan is there, who enjoyed a lovely cliff walk today with her hubby at Rosslare, followed by a gorgeous lunch. And only sorry I didn't throw in the swimwear. The water is divine at the moment. It has not cooled down at all. It's just still carrying the heat of the summer as we head into autumn. It's autumnal down in Barna. That's what Bernadette is telling me. She says, bon retour à l'école to all the students today, especially Jack Delaney and Ballycheeran in Athlone, who started junior infants in Coosin Primary School. And

0: Yeah, my own Gerlene headed into Ranasha, and we were looking at all the new junior infants kids coming in on day one the other day. Absolutely gorgeous. Sean is there in Talla. John is there in Barnan. Sean, good man. Kieran's there in Tralee, mentioning a house. That's one I'll have to dig out. And Ellie is there. We just saved her from sending an email to late date as well. No, the email address for this program is creedan@rte.ie, from wherever you are. And of course, 51551 is the text number. I'm sure you can find me on Instagram and message me there or whatever, whichever way you want. It all gets through at some point. Right, back in just a moment with a brand new, beautiful new release from Foam Buffalo.
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That is a brand new release from Foam Buffalo. Foam Buffalo is the solo project of the wonderful Dublin musician, producer and filmmaker Adam O'Regan, who's one of the founding members of Soda Blonde and Little Green Cars, and that is called When I Look in Your Eyes. It's about a long relationship, he says, losing its colour, watched closely until neither person recognises what they're looking at, and the whole thing having become obligation rather than choice. And that's the follow-up to the first release, Behaviour, which is gorgeous first single from July last. It's just coming up to 17 minutes even to 9, and it is Fiona O'Brien with you here on RT Radio 1. They're playing Uno on the balcony of the apartment in Batumi. Oh, this is Brendan. What about the rainy night in Georgia? What a gorgeous song that is. I hadn't got it on the old menu tonight, but at some point soon, for sure. There's Jer Eaton. Jer, lovely to hear from you. He says, always brightens any evening hearing your luscious larynx on the wireless. Peace and love to you back, Jer. Loving that. 51551 is the text number if you want to get in touch. Now, let me see. Geraldine was tuned in last night, and she was wondering, could we play a song for her by the legendary Irish band The Lookalikes for her 50th wedding anniversary, which it is today. And Geraldine's late husband Marty was one of the original members of the Lookalikes, and his friend Sean O'Connor, of course, of the band as well, was best man at their wedding, and unfortunately Marty passed away a few years ago, but Geraldine still remembers and loves him very much. So as promised you, Geraldine, on the programme last night, we found it for you. This is The Lookalikes, 1980.

two late 70s, early 80s Irish classics there. That's Theatrix, a Dublin band who came out of the same Dublin scene as the Radiators from Space and the Virgin Prunes and Agnes Burnell, and of course the lookalikes and Treasure on the Wasteland from 1980. John Barrowman, agus a chairde, I'll never forget the excitement the first time that we played in Copenhagen. John Barrowman came to see us play. It was like, oh my God, this is the guy from Theatrix has come to see us. Great, great excitement. Before that, especially for Geraldine, the lookalikes from 1980. And Can I Take You Home Tonight? That post-punk, new wave, power pop era. So we wrap our arms around you, Geraldine, tonight, and send you the music. And both of those bands, yeah, they were making some

great music at the time. Well, you're tuned to RTE Radio 1. It's 9 minutes to nine, and it's Fionn O'Brien with you until 10. And here's someone who was making great music back then also, and is still making an absolutely glorious sound. The great Mary Coughlan.

0: Two There from Mary Coughlan. They're teaming up with Alton Conlon on her 2024 album, Repeat Rewind. I think that was an album of the week indeed at the time. And that lovely duet of Alton's song, Lumberjack. And before that, from the previous, Mary's previous album, I think it was from the previous year indeed, 2023, Life Stories, fantastic album as well. I think also an album of the week indeed, High Heeled Boots. Helen is there in Cork, tuned in. Thanks, Helen. Delighted you're enjoying the tunes. Jimmy McCarthy is a great suggestion. I haven't played Jimmy in a while. Or indeed, Gordon Lightfoot. Paula is there. You know, they're tuned in from Georgia tonight. Thinking about a rainy night and all that. That is Brendan and the gang there. But in Paula is tuned in from Abami, Thessaloniki. Well, Paula, it's great to hear from you. But Catherine is there on a wet, humid night in Bantry and tuned in also. And it's nice to be back. Hope you're enjoying the tunes, Catherine. Let's see. PJ is there. Enjoy the Enduri tunes. And he's tuned in from Kilglass in County Roscommon. Speaking of Ian Dury, Martin Pretorius has just sent me a link there on Instagram to a performance that they gave in the Studio L in Cologne in Rock Palast. I remember that series, hugely influential series. And Martin's first encounter was with Ian Dury was back in 1978. That was broadcast from his hometown of Essen. So thank you so much for sending that along. Yes, indeed, I hope I'll find time to enjoy the raw, direct sensation of that concert footage from the archives. Martin, good on you. Thanks so much. Well, if you want to get in touch, 51551 is the text number. If you are texting from up north, you can text the word studio followed by your message and send it to 84988. Creedon@rte.ie is the email address. On Instagram, it's @FiachnaObrainon. And you can find me there as well as on Twitter. All right, Kevin and Gareth, Wasps versus Humans, new song, Bang Bang. That sounds like a banger, all right. I'll have to dig that one out at some point before the end of the week. But good to hear from you. We'll be back in just a moment with a song from our brand new album of the week.
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2: Critics agree Pressure is a cinematic masterpiece.
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Yeah, from our latest RTE Radio 1 album of the week, Hazel Eyes. That is Sam Smith with the title track. It's his fifth album. And yeah, he has moved into a warm, intimate blend of soul and folk and gospel and jazz influenced tunes there. And yeah, gorgeous. You'll be hearing all the tracks from that album across all the music programs here on RTE Radio 1. 6 minutes past nine. And if you've just tuned in, you're very welcome along. I want to send greetings to, let me see, Ray and Elaine, who are there in Cork, mentioning Joan Armatrading's Me, Myself, Why. What a great track that is. If I could squeeze it in tonight, I

Well, if I can't get to it tonight, I'll get to it in the coming nights for sure. Libby is there as well. I want you to give a shout out to her bestie, Mairead, and her husband, Mike, and in Otter, in Goline. They never miss the programme. Well, welcome along. Morgan is there as well. And Greystone's dropping its young lady this morning. You could see the neighbours and the Royal Navy off the coast. Could you now, Morgan? Oh, my goodness. What were they doing? They're spying on us. Good to hear from you, Morgan. And 51551, by the way, is the text number. And creedan@rte.ie is the email address. Now, the great Barry Gibb, he of the Bee Gees, I think he's the only surviving member of the Bee Gees. Well, he's 80 years old today. And he is the co-writer of some extraordinary tunes over the years, including this one. From the Bee Gees.

Oh, yes, indeed. Nina Simone and her version of the Gibb Brothers' classic To Love Somebody. What a brilliant song from 1969. At the time, it was the title track to an album that was rushed together by Nina Simone to follow up on the success of her previous album. And if that is the sound of somebody rushed cobbling together something, well, I don't know. It's a song whose origins date back to 1967, when Robert Stigwood, who was kind of overseeing the Bee Gees' activities record label-wise and presumably management-wise as well, but he asked Barry and Robin Gibb of the band to write a song with Otis Redding in mind, and they came up with that one, with To Love Somebody. And sadly, Otis never got around to recording it, but many, many others did. And before that, a song that was inspired by a time when the Bee Gees were, they were in a car crossing a bridge from Biscayne Bay into Miami, and Barry Gibb's wife remarked on the noise the car was making as they crossed the bridge, you know, those bridges that were made in panels, and the wheels were making a rhythm as it was with the paving on the bridge. And she said, it's the drive talking. What did her hubby think? Well, there's an idea for a song. And with those, we sent 80 birthday candles to the great Barry Gibb today. It's 9:15. And you're with RTE Radio 1. It's Fiacna with you. Paul Tester is there. Thosulam with more on the slide. Traulum, Paul. Traulum. Can we play a request for his wife Mary, daughters Kira and Deemer, not forgetting Bear the dog, and everyone at Singer, Sing Street CBS, that is, and the brothers Pierce, and anyone who knows him on the first day of his retirement? Well, have a very, very happy retirement, Paul, and thanks for getting in touch. Glad you're enjoying the tunes. Jay Cooper is there. He says, I love the Lookalikes track you played earlier. They had another great track called Baby Don't Leave Till I Wake Up. And I used to go and see them most Fridays in the old Crofton Hotel. That's right, in Whitehall. And a great night's baffled as to why they didn't make it big. They were signed to Riva Records, which is a record label that was started by Rod Stewart, no less, Jay. So there we go with it. Some, yeah, great tunes and bringing back great memories. Plenty of messages from people who remember them well. Let me see. Can we play a request from Marie Hegarty from Ballinan, County Mayo? I was up that neck of the woods just last week, walking from the Cage of Fields to Dún Briste. Beautiful, beautiful part of the world, and also all around the Nathan National Park there as well, and Nathan Beog and all that, and had a beautiful time. More about that and on. But her fiance Mark Lawless and Marie, they're getting married on Thursday in Doolin in County Clare. First of our three daughters to get married, and we're all heading down to the west coast to Clare to celebrate. We wish them a long and happy married life and great music. I don't have Emmy Lou with me tonight or James Taylor, but we send you warm greetings, and I will stick those into

back pocket into the suggestion box that goes on and on and on. And at some point, but that's from Murray's parents, Leo and Maggie, and her twin sister, Carol, and her big sister, Linda. Well, great to hear Mary Coughlan. Never seen her live, but that's going to change this Friday night when she's performing down in Waterford for the Harvest Festival. I'm going to head up here from the Kingdom to see her, and I can't wait. And that is signed, The Mad Kerryman. Well, fair play to you. And Tim McStay says, Ian Jury were so special as a young fella in our band, The Noise Boys, supported the Blockheads in the Olympic Ballroom. And after I said, I hung out, hung around side stage and watched the maestro at work in my heart forever. Yeah, I can imagine. I can imagine an incredible live band. All right, let me see. Brand new music from our RTE Radio 1 recommends list. This is As You Were, brand new from Alki.

Well, there's a song about being free to be the person you were born to be without the baggage and the shackles of what went before. The late, great Cat Dowling there, gone far too young, far too soon. The Kilkenny-born Dublin-based singer and Freedom. And we send our very best to all the friends and family, Cat Dowling's pals and family. Before that, a brand new release from Alki, As You Were, which features on our RTE Radio 1 recommends list. A swipe at the cultural extremes that we see today. Swipes that indeed must be taken, has to be said. 24 minutes past nine. It's Fiachna O'Brien on with you here on RTE Radio 1, sitting in for John Creedon. Delighted to be doing so. And I hope the form is good. 51051 if you want to get in touch. The mouse sent me an email last night on creedon@rte.ie, and he was looking to hear this.

A run of three there. First off, we had Catherine Pretty with Hurricane, a song that was born from a moment of actual environmental tension, a tornado in Nashville, no less, and she was listening to the sirens outside, and you'll find that on her latest album, These Frightening Machines. We follow that with Bell X1, and the latest track to be unveiled from their forthcoming album, their ninth album, entitled Good Bones, an album that was produced by the great Josh Kaufman, he of Bonnie Light Horseman and many other things, but Coughing Up Butterflies. And there, one of the founding members of Bell X1, out on his own, David Geraghty, from his forthcoming solo release, Miss Manhattan is the single, which is out on this coming Friday, ahead of the album Como Ravi, which is due out on the 18th. Catherine in Bantry, can you play one of my favourites? She says, well, I know you like, I know the ones you mean. I'm hoping to get to a little Mary Chapin Carpenter before the night is out, so we will dedicate that to you. Jer Ryan is there in the Glen of Aherlow, just home after a lively run, or a lovely run, a lively run, it could be both even, with the lads in Dundrum Woods in Tipperary, and a joy to turn on the wireless and to sit back and to listen to the selection of music. Well, thank you so much for the kind words there, Jer. Always great to hear from you. Pete and Ellie enjoying the tunes. Yes, indeed, agreeing on Cat Dowling, too young, too soon. John is there in the Lira as well. A pleasure. And I was tuned in last night and it lifted one's spirits knowing that we'll have the input for the days ahead. Well, thank you so much for that, John. And delighted that the tunes are doing their thing for you. All right, now let me see. Speaking of Josh Kaufman, here he is with Anais Mitchell and Eric D. Johnson. This is Bonnie Light Horseman and Exile.

Well, I want to play that especially for Catherine and all the gang in Bantry and all the family there. That is Mary Chapin Carpenter, and with Anais Mitchell joining her there from Mary Chapin's most recent album, Personal History, and Home is a Song. Heather in Boone in North Carolina has just sent a message. She's tuned in right at the just at the right moment. Well, delighted that you're with us tonight, Heather, and sending greetings to you. Before that, we had music from the wonderful supergroup that comprises Anais Mitchell and Josh Kaufman and Eric D. Johnson. That supergroup, of course, being Bonnie Light Horseman. And from their second album, Rolling Golden Holy, we heard Exile. While we are heading into the home stretch, I want to send greetings before we head off, or before we go into the last.

Last couple of tunes to Elaine Beverly Turtle, who is there sending me good greetings for the run. Thank you. Eamon Hannan, delighted that you're enjoying the tunes as well. Let me see who else is there. There's a few more. Jay and Joe in Los Angeles, of course. And Pete, I see, is tuned in Santa Clara as well. Pete, greetings to you and to all the Armstrong clan as well. My goodness, it's been far too long since I've been out on the left coast, as you say. To take us towards home, Lisa O'Neill.

I can't come to quantify how good Lisa O'Neill is, says Brendan in Leitrim. Nice one, Brendan. Yeah, me too. That is music from Lisa O'Neill, complete with her young niece, Sadie Mae O'Neill, supplying those precious additional vocals there. And Old Note from Lisa's 2023 album, All of This is Chance. Colin McInerney, of course, creating those beautiful string parts there. And with that, I'm transported back into Glenn's Wake, where Lisa and Colin performed the most heartbreakingly beautiful version of that otherworldly song. Well, Shinawale, thanks so much for all of your texts and your emails and your tweets. And above all, for your company this evening. We'll do it all again, same time, same place tomorrow. I'm going to leave you with Colin McInerney. And una canción para Venezuela, our own Venezuela. Until tomorrow night at 8 for myself, Fiachna O'Brien, Tog Bugay, Luxiewa.

0: hour on Venezuela by Cullum McInimre, ending the Creedence show, which was presented and produced this evening by Fiacna O'Brienon. We'll have more great music in an hour's time when we join Cathal Murray on Late Date from 11.
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0: Our documentary on One tonight is from the archives, a story of the O'Reilly family and a very well-worn wedding dress. First, though, at 10 o'clock, Harry Manning has the latest news.
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7: Good evening from the newsroom. Germany has announced the closure of Russia's consulate in Bonn and a cultural centre in Berlin in response to an attempted drone attack it said Russia carried out at an airport last month. A drone carrying an explosive device was discovered at Leipzig-Halle Airport in eastern Germany, close to a Ukrainian cargo plane on the 4th of August. Russia has described the accusation as baseless and absurd. In a statement tonight, the Minister for Foreign Affairs, Helen McIntyre, said she stood in full solidarity with Germany and all EU member states affected by what she described as Russia's reckless and increasingly frequent hybrid attacks. The German Interior Minister, Alexander Dobrindt, said intelligence showed individuals involved had acted on behalf of Russia.
8: The attempted attack fits the known pattern of Russian hybrid operations in Europe. Intelligence findings support this conclusion. These findings point to individuals involved who acted on behalf of Russian state agencies.
7: The Iranian Red Crescent has said that four people, including a child, have been killed and over 50 others injured in a US attack. It said that shrapnel from a US missile hit a residential home in the south of the country while a wedding celebration was taking place. Earlier, the US Central Command confirmed it had carried out fresh strikes on Iranian targets. Our correspondent Fiona Mitchell.
9: Tonight's fresh US airstrikes on Iran have quashed hopes that an exchange of fire in recent days might have been an isolated incident. A lull in airstrikes between the warring parties had lasted almost a month, but was broken earlier this week when the US hit several Iranian targets near the Strait of Hormuz. Tehran had then quickly retaliated by targeting US bases in the region. This evening, US Central Command said its forces had begun striking Islamic Revolutionary Guard Corps targets, adding that the strikes followed recent attempted attacks by the IRGC against commercial shipping in the Strait of Hormuz and against American service members deployed to the region.

0: region. Iran's state broadcaster said there had been reports of explosions on Iran's Keshem Island on the northern side of the strait. The state-linked news agency Nur News said there had been reports of explosions in the port city of Bandar Abbas and in Chabahar, a port on the southern coast.
1: The British Prime Minister, Andy Burnham, has pledged to stick 100% to the Good Friday Agreement. His comments came after he received criticism during a visit to Belfast last week for saying a border poll was off the table. Speaking in the House of Commons today, Mr. Burnham said the purpose of his visit to Northern Ireland was to get a functional government in Stormont and not to distract onto other issues.
2: The purpose of the visit was to get functional government in Stormont because, in my view, that would most serve the people of Northern Ireland right now, and I wasn't there to distract onto other issues. I'm very aware of every word in the Good Friday Agreement. I will stick to it 100% as Prime Minister.
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1: Rainy at first tonight with well-scattered showers. The rain will ease in the southwest as it gradually moves northeastwards, turning heavy overnight. Lowest temperatures of 12 to 16 degrees. Tomorrow will begin damp with the heavy overnight rain moving off into the Irish Sea. Drizzle will turn most frequent across northwest counties and south and west coasts. Warm, sunny spells will emerge during the day. Highest temperatures of 17 to 23 degrees. And that's all from the newsroom for now.
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5: And tonight's documentary is from our archives. In 1972, Maura O'Reilly walked up the aisle wearing a wedding dress her mother made for her. In the following 50 years, 9 O'Reilly brides donned the same gown, including most recently Maura's niece Sheila in 2022. This is Feminist Dress.
6: We just take it for granted. We have this thing in our family. Yeah, it's a dress, but yeah.
7: I spotted the article in the Washington Post as well. It's about how like one family, 7 women had worn this dress. I was like, oh, amateurs.
8: Yeah. 10 women have all worn this dress.
9: Do you want to see the dress?
10: My name is Siobhan Sweeney. I wrote Doc on One to tell them about a dress my mother made. I said, are you interested in a dress that's 50 years old and has been worn by 10 brides and never been altered?
8: So Maureen Allen, Deirdre Tighe, Siobhan Sweeney, Blahin O'Reilly, Grainne O'Reilly.
11: You ever heard the story about it getting trampled by a cow?
10: We've recorded conversations with all 10 brides for this documentary.
12: My daughter is very tall and skinny, and I said the only thing we could ever share was a scarf and clothing, but we actually ended up being able to wear the same wedding dress.
6: It's like that film, was it The Magic of the Travelling Pants? Did you ever see that? Sisterhood of the Travelling Pants. Yeah, you just put it on and it goes, oh my goodness, you know, because normally none of us would ever wear the same stuff. We couldn't.
10: We're all from the O'Reilly clan in Lahard, Killeshandra, County Cavan. We don't all live in Cavan, but we all live in Ireland.
13: My name is Orla Tighe and I wore the dress in December 21.
14: My name is Maureen Allen and I wore the dress in August 2017.
15: And I wore the dress last year, 2022.
10: So while I'm telling you about the dress, I'm also telling you about the lives of these women and our family over the last 50 years.
13: People like in work or ever be asking you, like, oh, where did you get your dress? And I'd be like, do you have 5 minutes? Because it's not like just kind of name in a shop.
8: Ten women have all worn this dress. Because they're too cheap to buy one of their own.
10: Wrapped in several towels that have never been used for anything else except wrapping the dress in. So it's white lace crochet and it's number 10 thread, so it's very fine.
8: So it's full length, it's straight, but what I would have always remembered about it when I was a child was the high neck and kind of Maid Marian sleeves. It's got these wide sleeves. It's got buttons all the way down the front to the waist, and the buttons are crocheted as well.

0: And it's made in squares, about 3.5 inches. So the dress has alternating squares where there's a shamrock in the centre of one square and there's a triple layered rose in the other one. And most people made 6 petals in the roses, but Mammy put 8 in. So when we're ironing out the dresses, we have 2 extra petals.
1: Nana didn't have a pattern for this. It started at the top and she was adding bits onto it. She just made squares and put them together, but like the geometry of how it actually works, like, is amazing.
0: Because it's made in these little squares of lace, you can stretch it this way, you can stretch it that way, or if you're a very small daughter who thinks it's too big on her, like I had, you squeeze it up really tight to make sure the squares don't stretch, so you get a very small dress. So like Orla's 5'9" and Sheila is 5'4". And the dress fitted the two of them perfectly. You and I were good.
2: We were
0: size 12s. We were good size 12s. We were, yeah. I call it the feminist dress. This dress has been worn by virgins. A mother of two. I always give it away for free more. A mother of two and a girl who's 5 months pregnant. That's how accommodating this dress is.
3: My first dance was You and Me by The Wannadies. It was always you and me, always. Our first dance was Here Comes the Sun by The Beatles. Into the baby all the time now as well, yeah.
4: Oh,
3: like, here comes the sun, do-do-do-do. You have to sing it in the childish kind of way.
5: It was Love Is in the Air. Ben proposed to me in the middle of the dance floor with our friends, and that was the song. So, that was our first dance. Everywhere I look around,
0: love is in the air. Every sight and every sound.
6: No, it started simply because I was in the bank in Ballygem stuff.
0: This is bride number one, my sister, Maura. She wore it in January 1972.
6: It was in lovely digs with a lady called Mrs. Riley. And one day she brought out a simple spool of white thread and a crochet hook. And she showed me how to make a square. And I showed Mum. And then Mum started here in Killeshandra. And she made a blouse. And I knew I was getting married, and I suggested to her, I said, maybe you'd make a dress. I worked in the Ulster Bank.
0: I think she was there about a year and a half when John Allen rocked up the door one morning. John was a GAA star. He is the only man in Ireland to actually played for 4 counties. So he played for Mayo, Galway, for Meath, and he played for Cavan. And he told us a story about the bank door being opened by this vivacious redhead. So that was their first meeting, I know that.
6: I was a lot younger and we had parted a bit. Well, there was other interferences, shall we say. We kind of got together again at a dress dance. In those days, the bank had those kind of formal dances in the Gresham or somewhere.
0: And she did her H-dip while she was still working at the bank and taught extra classes on a Saturday morning in Loretto.
6: He apparently parked the car for hours outside waiting for me.
0: And she was offered a job in Loretto, but she had decided to go to Africa.
6: In a place called Gandu, 80 miles north of Nairobi, Kenya. I got the Irish Times every week and about 10 pages of a letter from John.
0: So she went off to Kenya for 2 years and he met her at the airport with a very, very beautiful engagement ring. Mum had the dress made at least a year before it was worn. It was made, it was thrown in a ball, it was in the press, the bomb in the press. And Maura came home from Africa to this dress that was completely grey and she just said, oh my God, I can't wear that, it's grey. Mammy said, ah, that'll be grand. So it was in a bathtub outside, frosty night, you know, which is great to make stuff white. And probably Mammy had probably rinsed on it, I imagine, those days.
6: The old methods.
0: And anyway, the next day, Maura and Mammy were away someplace and a teapot full of tea and tea leaves ended up out on the dress. Mm-hmm.

0: So anyway, the panic stations were, Maria had done it, so she felt very responsible. But anyway, got it out and got it dressed. Perfect, got it washed out. Never even told her. I don't think we told you, did we? I can't remember. That was grand. So the dress was washed and put up at the back of the house in a place called the Curran Garden, which was away from everything and a little bit high up and behind the house where nothing could get at it. I was hanging on a clothesline to dry and frosty again to make it white. Except the calves broke out of the shed. And the calves got into the Curran Garden and walked under the dress. And these are winter calves that have been housed and they're covered in cow shite basically from head to tail. And they go under the dress. The whole front of the dress is now covered in green. Back into the bathtub.
1: I don't know how I stopped.
2: We had the reception in Longford because it was suited the Mayo people as well. And I remember the menu. I don't remember the start. It was a prawn cocktail and steak and baked Alaska. There were 240 were invited and 200 came. Because he had been at every wedding in the country. And we either had to have a very small wedding or a very big wedding.
0: So let me introduce you to the woman who made the dress, our mother, Sheila Degnan O'Reilly.
2: So our mother was a feminist and believed in
3: independence for women.
2: In independence and empowering women.
4: She's a very strong personality. She spoke her mind.
2: And was a well-educated woman for her time.
0: Mum worked in Flynn's in Carrick and Shannon, and at the time it was kind of a one of those huge general stores. It did everything. So on the 22nd of December, the army were camped outside Carrick and Shannon. Dad was quartermaster, and he came in quite late in the evening to place the order for the Christmas dinner with the shop. But I know my mother was quite disgusted by this guy coming in at this hour of the night to expect this work to be done. Obviously, it was done. And then on Stevens's day, he managed to find out who she was, where she was, and arrived out to Kiltearney with a bottle of whiskey for my grandfather Dominic and a box of chocolates. And apparently they all said then that Dominic fell in love with PJ and Mammy had no choice. They only worked together for about 6 weeks and he was moved back to Athlone. And somebody else, I think, came and tried to lay claim to her. And he got on his bike in Athlone and he cycled back up to reclaim. But they got married in January 42. And they probably only met about 10 times when they married. She went from living like near a large busy town and working in two very busy businesses to living in a very isolated, small, rural cottage on a relatively small farm. And Daddy was in the army, so she's actually on her own for a few of the first years of her marriage. So it must have been quite a shock to her. Her first real bit of independence came when my sister Maura came back to live and a car was bought. And that gave Mammy a great opportunity to develop some independence. So then when the milking was done in the morning, Mam would drive the milk into the creamery. And then she would stop and have a chat with her friend Mrs. Brady in the shop in Killeshandra. And then she joined the ICA. And that was probably the first real social contact she had with women, apart from her close neighbours, between 1942 and 1966, 67, I suppose, really.
5: The ICA used to have debating, and I remember her speaking, and she'd be very much the feminist cause.
0: Just after Mary Robinson was after being elected, and Daddy was not impressed. And Mammy says, and I'll have you know, PJ, it wasn't just me that voted for her, but your five daughters did too. Sheila and PJ, my mother and father, had, from the outside, what looked like a tempestuous relationship.
4: Herself and my granddad would have fought over politics all the time. Like, the rows would get quite heated.
0: And Daddy didn't want to hear what Mammy had to say. His trick was to whistle out of tune, Donald Abu.
6: He's whistling away in the corner.
5: He's whistling.
4: when you run out of things to say about.

0: Dr. Reed just listen. And you know that they were in bad humour. And there was always that thing about her having the leave insert, wasn't it?
1: Oh, yeah.
0: She had the leave.
2: Very proud of the fact.
1: He didn't, but...
2: He was... My granddad was really proud, like, he wouldn't have liked it that said. But she knew to say it, you know. And, yeah.
3: They used all means accessible and possible to allow us to get an education. And I do remember the day that free education was announced for second level, they actually waltzed around the kitchen.
2: He was very into education and saw it as the be-all and end-all. Like, I remember when I was a child, he asked me what I wanted to do and I told him I wanted to be a secretary. Secretary? All I wanted was a typewriter. And he goes, you'll get a better job than that.
3: Like, he did believe in educating women, which a lot of people didn't. They educated the sons in this area. The sons were educated, the girls weren't. But he used to say, if you educate a woman, you educate a family. You know, so we're very lucky in that respect. So, bride number two was my sister, Deirdre.
4: John was from Tuam in Galway.
3: Oh, John Ty.
4: And he was working in Cavan.
3: In Chagask. And Deirdre was a teacher.
4: We just met at a dance in the Farnham one night. So then we started going out together.
3: And there were a house full of fellas on one side of the road and a house full of girls on the other side of the road.
4: We had a great time because there was a whole group in those days. There was a great social life, great in a small town.
3: But they made a date to meet. And Deirdre went over to visit our sister Marie, and maybe when the kids were sick or whatever, she decided to stay on a few days and she broke her date with John. Now, in those days, there was no mobile phones and there were no phones in houses. You couldn't contact anybody. So, like, whatever arrangements they had made, it didn't happen.
4: I didn't get back until the next morning, yeah. So I decided, what am I going to do?
3: And Deirdre was very reserved, but whatever it was about John Ty, very out of character for Deirdre, she went to his house.
4: I probably got advice, you know, from your... We all used to advise each other, all the girls. So I said... I took the courage in my hands.
3: And he opened the door, and apparently he opened his arms and she walked into them, and that was it.
4: And I think it was in June he proposed. But I kind of knew it was going to happen anyway. you know. And I said, yes, of course. Oh, it felt fantastic, yeah. Well, you honest, I knew, like, the minute I met John, I knew he was the one I wanted to get married to.
1: You didn't know anybody else, were you?
4: I think we bought our ring in Navan, actually. Because it was 1982, and there wasn't much money flying around anywhere. And girls, all my friends, nobody got expensive rings.
3: I don't think there was ever any discussion, but that Deirdre would wear the dress. And she very simply just got a long underslip for the dress and was beautiful on her. I think her veil was Maura's veil. Maura's veil was mosquito netting that she brought home from Kenya. And I think Deirdre then took it and stitched it on to a Juliet cap.
4: That I bought probably in Cleary's. The veil was long, it came down over my face. It was one of those, yeah. I'll show you in the album, yeah. Now looking back, it's a bit like... It's a bit... Middle Eastern, isn't it? See, look.
3: It's funny, I remember John Ty talking about that because when she got to the altar, he lifts the veil and he said there was a teardrop on the veil. So, bride number three was me. I married Ted Sweeney. Ted was born 2 miles away from where I live. I didn't know him growing up. I remember seeing him in my uncle's pub singing a few songs and playing the fiddle. And then he used to work with my brother, helped, used to be working on the farm and stuff, do bits together. So he's up in the house one summer's evening and he was saying that he was talking about going to Galway. And I said, you should definitely go to Galway. You love it. It's full of music and it'll be, you know, a great place to be and all that kind of stuff. Because I was already in Galway. I was working at the Great Southern Hotel. So there was a street just beside the Great Southern Hotel with Matt Cullen's pub and it was all his music. So we went there. Anyway, at the end of the night... And I decided Ted was way too drunk to be driving a car. And I had cycled to work that morning, so I put him on the handlebars and cycled home with him. Went off to work the next morning, left him wherever he was, asleep on the couch. I used to say, absolutely, had I not had the wedding dress, I would have got married in jeans. There was no way I could near, oh, I mean, no way. The layers of flounces of flares, oh my God, I couldn't have coped with that. I would not have bought a wedding dress if I hadn't had that wedding dress. I couldn't have faced that. It was very funny because

0: I treated myself to all this nice makeup for my wedding. Now, there was no beauticians in those days. You did your own makeup the morning of the wedding. But we all had the same colouring, and some of my sisters heard I had all this new makeup. So they're all downstairs putting on my makeup, and I'm upstairs. Daddy, get one of those bitches up here. I wanted to wear a snood. And my mother's skills at that stage, her eyesight was very poor, but she organised to get it made. You know, it was a net. And one of my nephews said it looked like a sausage. But the dress was amazingly comfortable. Everyone will tell you, they'll all tell you how easy the dress is to wear. It's not constricting in any way. I mean, it's as constricting as you make the underdress. Like, it's a glorious piece of work. And maybe all priests say it, but I'm recurring to the church and Father Hurley saying to me, your dress is fabulous.
1: Just going to this, about the preparation of the dress for the wedding, and what we had to do was use an old bolster and put the dress into the bolster as a kit, because we didn't have a sculpture thing, and starch, just homemade starch, and pins, and a toothbrush. So you had to, in those days, you had to brush homemade starch onto the roses and then pin them down.
2: Every single flower has to be pinned. Flatten it, pin it, and then starch it so it sticks, and then take out these pins, and Blahin helped do all that.
3: If you put it all together, it probably takes about 30 hours to iron the dress, because it's all the individual roses and petals that have to be flattened and ironed and pinned and placed and everything. And then on the day of the wedding itself, you really need to just be there that morning to sew the bride into the dress once she's ready to go and makeup and hair is done. And it's fun and games. Like, one bride's zip broke the morning of the wedding and she had to literally be sewn into the slip and then sewn into the dress. One wedding, we were moving locations. We were kind of starting our prep in Virginia and then moving to Navan for the wedding. And there was a moment that I realised I'd forgotten to take the pins out of the dress, and that takes about 40 minutes. And it's like, gosh, pins have to come out. But no, my sisters, they're all very chilled.
0: So after my wedding, the dress was put away. We didn't know if the next generation would like to wear the dress. But then came bride number four, my brother's daughter, Blahin. And we heard, she's wearing the dress, much to all our delight.
3: It was nothing more than a no-brainer, because and I don't mean that, the dress was always there, we always knew that Nana made it, and I really didn't think ever of going out looking for a wedding dress or ever considering. I was like, it's great, sure, I'll wear the dress now, and that's that.
0: Blahin's husband is Shamie. He's Shamie Riley, so Blahin has secured the measles. She didn't change her name when she got married. The thing, if you didn't change your name when you got married, you didn't cure the measles. Pishrog. They met through GAA. Blahin was a real sports star. Kilashandra is a very strong GAA town. So a lot of the social life revolves around either cults or the GAA in Kilashandra. And now walking.
3: I was 25 when I got married. I had both kids already at that stage. So 2002, we got married the 1st of February.
0: The distinctive thing about the dress is the bell sleeve. The bell sleeve was very fashionable in the 70s. Some people might have considered it dated.
3: The dress itself never looked dated. And the three aunts that have worn it, and like, they were stunning women. Quite similar but different as well. So everybody kind of knew that the dress was going to work with everybody. You just kind of knew.
0: My mother saw Blahin in the dress. On the day of Blahin's wedding, she went in. My mother was in the nursing home at the time, and she went in to her. She looked, there's a kind of Edwardian elegance about her.
3: You cannot make a mistake with this dress, because it just stands out on its own. It's got tulip-shaped sleeves. It's got a high neck. It's got detail that draws the eye. I've seen off the rack dresses where brides that you wouldn't even think look similar look the same when they put on a similar dress. everyone's looked really different.

0: different in it. The dress is pure cotton. So literally it's dried to length. You wash the dress and then you dry it. You try it on the bride with whatever underslip that the bride has decided to wear. And then you iron to fit and sew it to your underslip.
1: It's lace crochet, so it's very heavy and it will stretch as the day goes on. So what we do is we call it mounting it. So you stitch it down the way. You don't stitch it across, because you stitch across it'll wave, and you know, so you stitch it on the dress vertically and you try to hold it in place.
0: It's kind of all very strategic, the stitching, depending on the slip as well. One of the brides wore it with an open back, so very scooped, and it was beautiful that you saw the flowers and the design and detail. Another bride wore it open at the front, so it was very much deciding where best to stitch so it wouldn't move and would keep what they wanted to show.
2: Blaheen stitched the collar down the morning of my wedding. The videographer's like, "What's happening here?" And Mum goes, "Blaheen's making sure Sheila's assets pop."
1: The next bride, number 5, was Gráinne. Gráinne's husband is Cathal Collins. They were both working in the Mater, but there's also a very strong shared interest, football and sports, in that family as well.
3: To be honest, I was quite carefree. You know, it's so big now to get everything done and spend so much money, and I wasn't big into getting the fake tan, really, or the hair and makeup. I was just like, "Oh, do whatever you need to do."
1: Gráinne said she was going to wear the dress and we would have to get the underdress made. But there's a girl in Coutail, she's really good at boning dresses. You know, these dresses that almost stand up on their own. She's made 6 of the underdresses out of the 10, yeah.
4: Well, I like the kind of ritual of sometimes we go up and we have a meal, and I like that part of the ritual.
1: It's almost become a posse of us all up to Coutail to all give our opinions on this underdress.
4: It's wow. Kind of a girly get together and seeing how is it going to look on this person, because it's been on so many people.
1: The day Gráinne, yeah. Yeah, I sat down and cried on the couch that day up there. I was thinking about my mother. You see, in some ways the dress is almost a symbol of her dogged determination, you know, to just get on and do it. And keep doing it, and keep going, and keep going, and keep going. She suffered lots of adversities in her life. I suppose that generation, both male and female, struggled. Like, we think we're struggling when we can't get a second holiday in the year. You know, I'm sure they struggled to put shoes on our feet. And I doubt they ever worried about getting a holiday. Though in later years, they really had a good life. They were taken care of very well. You know, brought on holidays and brought places and that kind of stuff. And my sister-in-law Marie was an angel to them. But then my mother and father had taken her mother in to live with us as well, so the example was there already. Gráinne got married in Italy.
3: It was a really small, intimate wedding. It was only immediate family. Both Carl and I are from Cavan as well, and like that, if we got married in Cavan... Cavan weddings are huge. And at the time we were getting married, you couldn't have a wedding without 300 people at it. Carl was a Cavan footballer and everyone in the club would be there, and then everyone, I'm from Kilashandra, and everyone would be... You couldn't leave any neighbour out, you couldn't leave... But you would have had 350 people and some of them you wouldn't know. So that might have been more intimidating, but walking down the aisle with just, like, your aunts bawling and... Oh, sure, they're so delighted to see you in the dress. They're very emotional women, yeah.
4: I really cried that day. It was a beautiful church. It was a little papal estate.
2: Just seeing her come in the church door and be like, wow, I get it. It was so fresh, I think, and just so pure, if you know what I mean, the brightness of it, and just so different.
4: Something about the light.
5: It came up almost blue, didn't it?
4: And she came in the door and I just thought of Mammy that day. Yeah, I did.
1: Most brides wear fake tan to give a nice whatever, you know. Normally, fake tan, you put it on and you wash it off and it's just barely there. But the dress came home and I washed it and was fine. I took it out a month later and the shape of Gráinne's back in tan was in the dress.

0: I suppose for the two of us, we didn't really like the idea of the church because we just felt it had nothing to do with our marriage. We just felt like hypocrites, like we were walking down the church. You just felt like, you know, you were using the church. It was like people thought we had disowned the Catholic Church, but it wasn't like that at all. It was just the only time we'd ever went to Mass together was was at a wedding, like, or someone else's wedding.
1: Dervla was home in the summertime from Australia and had the dress and the other dress all planned, but had also bought a second dress for the evening. But when Dervla came home to get married, she was 5 months pregnant. And the magic underdress and magic wedding dress fitted her, but the other dress didn't fit her. So she didn't have another dress to change into.
0: The ceremony was at like 3 o'clock and it was New Year's Eve. Like, to say it's the ceremony room here and the bar was there. So everyone went into the bar and we went off and got a few photos taken. But it just meant that everyone was drinking instantly at 3 o'clock and it was New Year's Eve. So it was actually drunk people I was afraid of because, you know, heels and stuff like that. But I was definitely like, I don't want to damage this. Like, I was definitely nervous of it.
1: The dress, like Cinderella, does not get to stay for the whole of the ball or wedding, usually only after the bride and groom's first dance. The reason for that is that the brides are concerned about damaging the dress at this stage. I tell them not to worry because the dress is very robust. Because it's made in squares, any square can be replaced. All of us now have done is wear it, and then when it comes to the kind of raucous part of the evening and the dancing, you take it off, and so not to wreck it. And we've, you know, you buy another cheap dancy dress, whatever, in its place, so that it's not going to be destroyed or you're going to get heels through it, yeah, and ripped and things like that. So we have all
2: plus
1: done that.
2: Drops, like, yeah, over the day with the crochet, like, drops down, yeah, so it's getting longer and heavier.
1: Yeah.
2: So
1: yeah,
2: kind of like to dance freely, you wanted to take it off.
1: Yeah.
3: As soon as my first dance was done, Bláthain and I just, like, took off sprinting through the hotel. My husband told me afterwards, he was like, I had just done my first dance with my wife, and, like, I took my eyes off her for a second, and she disappeared. And I was joking, you know, people were nervous maybe about speeches or whatever. I was like, Bláthain was the only woman who had to cut, yeah, someone out of a 50-year-old wedding dress,
1: yeah,
3: at, like, 10 o'clock at night.
2: But I remember even the morning after my wedding, Siobhan, Auntie Siobhan, was like, okay, I'll take the dress now. And I was like, okay, right, I'm done with it. Like, as in, like, I've kept it safe.
1: Bride number 7 is Kira. Kira is married to a local, Kieran Burns from Killeshandra. And I think they met through the GA as well. She got married in Italy.
4: I got married in Rome as well. But we, myself and Kieran, went to Rome completely on our own. Just the two of us. And
5: his
4: so
5: mom got married.
4: Yeah, his parents got married in Rome, and Kieran had always said he wanted to get married in Rome. And I always said I'd like to wear the dress, but I never particularly wanted a wedding because I wouldn't like the idea of being just everyone there looking at me. And, you know, I remember being at weddings and everyone's, oh, this is so exciting or whatever. And I'm like, oh my God, that's my idea of hell.
1: And then she came back after honeymoon and had a party for us all in the park in Virginia, which is where my wedding reception was. And Kira actually was the person who started the tradition of showing photographs of the other brides on the table along with the wedding cake. And there was a girl working in the park and she saw my photograph and she said, oh, I know where that photograph was taken. She said, I was waitressing. She'd worked at my wedding and at Kira's wedding. That happened to be my 32nd wedding anniversary, I think. I'm one of what the younger generation call the aunties.
4: The aunts, every time the dress comes out, they love to and then they're comparing stories.
5: It is a running joke everywhere. And as Kira said, oh, here we go again. We'll be listening to the talk about this dress.
1: You'll see us, the five of us, just chatting, telling stories.
4: And this conversation starts around the dinner table at the wedding where the dress is worn and they're on, I helped with this and I, like,
5: at the every wedding. They let a roar up at the groom.
6: And the heck of
4: it. And if the groom forgets to mention the dress, he's in trouble. You never mention the dress.
3: Yeah, oh yeah.
1: No, they've been very gracious. You know, while we say it's a dress, we're all very aware that Maura was the first person to wear it. And they all acknowledge that.

0: bride number 8, Maura's daughter, Maureen, married to Ben Walsh. Ben was one of Maureen's brother's best friends, and they've known each other for about 20 years before they finally got together. They had a do-it-yourself wedding. Marquee was hired. It was very plain, and they created a wonderland in it.
1: We had basically a sort of a festival type thing. So we hired a venue, brought everything in down to the salt cellars ourselves, and had people there for 3 days. We had people camping, there were rooms. My brother had a wedding like that 10 years before, which was just brilliant. But of course, I should have talked to his wife, who did all the work. And you see, the problem is, my husband was in San Francisco till the week before the wedding.
0: All the decorations were done by Maura and Maureen and their friends.
1: Friend did all the invitations. The friend's daughter did the cakes. Pretty
2: the
1: much
2: flowers,
1: the flowers. My mother's garden, she was growing the flowers. All her friends' gardens, like everything.
0: We had Indian food and Maura made the apple tarts and with strawberries and cream. It was absolutely fabulous.
1: My dad spent the 8 months going around every supermarket looking for all the deals on whiskey and gin and vodka.
2: Measuring out like how many drinks for woman and child.
1: Yeah, for man, woman and child. Yeah.
0: Sarah Lynch and her ensemble, that's our sister Mairead's daughter. I think she may have even written a piece of music for the ceremony.
1: But I've actually just must mention that I actually didn't get married on my wedding day. I just remember that. A friend of ours married us, but we actually got married 3 weeks later. It was very difficult with him in America trying to organise it, and then we couldn't get anyone, so we just said, we would just pretend to get married. Then we went to the registry.
2: Yeah.
1: The civil was like in Cavan Hospital, where it was at the time.
2: With his,
1: with Ben's mum and my mum, and that was it. So we actually didn't get married. So I had 3 weeks to change my mind.
0: So bride number 9 is Orla, Deirdre's daughter, and she's married to Brendan Gallagher. I think Orla and Brendan met in line.
3: We got engaged during COVID time. So actually, when we got engaged, a lot of the bridal shops were actually closed. So even if I wanted to actually go looking for a dress, I couldn't have at that time. So then we went down to Sheila's house to her mum, Siobhan, and technically I don't think we were supposed to travel past her. But we snuck down to try it on, and I was like, actually, yeah, this could work. We got married in my local church in Cross Keys in Cavan. The church where we had had been baptised and Holy Communion and Confirmation and whatnot, and my dad is buried in the graveyard right beside the church, so it meant a lot to me to get married from there. Just had the best day ever. Like, it was kind of the middle of COVID as well, so there was a lot of people had to pull out of our wedding because they just weren't comfortable coming to a big event. And there was a lot of stress leading up to the wedding with numbers and all the restrictions and being lifted and not being lifted and all that. But when we got to the day then, you just kind of relaxed because you'd reached your special day, kind of, and full of fun. It was lovely to see people. A lot of people hadn't been together with COVID, so families hadn't met up, like aunts and uncles hadn't seen each other, or cousins, and it was just so nice to be that excuse to bring people together. I think that's... Oh, like, I have videos of, like, family, friends, like, men in their 60s, like, absolutely going mental on the dance floor, like, because they hadn't danced in, like, a year, 2 years. Yeah, we kind of, it was good. Yeah, it was. Now, we did get COVID. We all got COVID at the wedding.
0: Bride number 10, Sheila, my daughter. She married Tomás Burke. He's a Dublin guy, but we forgive him. They had their ceremony in Kilashandra.
4: I initially didn't want a church wedding, and for various reasons we decided to go at one, and actually I loved it. Mum and I were the only brides to go up the same aisle, and I had Mum, Dad and I, the three of us, went up together. She walked with us.
0: Ted's a traditional musician and our kids play music, and our son Porrig played Sheila up the aisle.
4: I can see both Mum and Dad getting a bit emotional. I thought I would be weepy on the day. I wasn't. I just couldn't stop smiling. I was like, this is brilliant. And Mum and Dad were both kind of getting a bit emotional, and Blanc kind of could see them, you know. And she was like, right, get it together, come on.
0: We were grinning from ear to ear. We were so happy. Yeah, there was no tears. We were laughing and laughing.
4: Where Mum and Dad got married and where I got married, both venues, we had to go through Ballinagh, kind of the next town over, to get them. And the day of Mum and Dad's wedding, they had stopped for a pint in this particular pub, Brady's in Ballinagh. And she told Tomás this, I think, the night before our wedding. And Tomás was like, I really want to do this, you know? And I would be probably a small bit too organised, hyper-organised. So I had a run sheet for the whole weekend. So from the kind of rehearsal dinner thing the night before, right through till the end of day two, which I had sent to all of the siblings, all the wedding party. After the wedding, the photographer was like, look, we're ahead of schedule. We can stop for this drink if you want. So we ended up going in to the pub where Mum and Dad had gone in, and it's like the next generation is there. It was his mom was there, and we had great fun.
0: The dress is behind the armchair I sit in beside the French door. And the reason it's there is that if anything happens in the house, if there's a fire, we'd be able to reach it and get it out quick. The dress represents for me family, female genius, shared endeavour, and the quiet way of doing things. Maura said, as the blouse neared the waist, maybe make a dress of it and get married. Mammy made the dress. While we worry that we might put pressure on some of them to wear the dress, some of them worry that they won't be able to wear it. That they're too tall, too short, too thin, too fat. Doesn't seem to be. Fits any woman, any stage in her life. It's a feminist dress.
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7: Paul Howard here. In my new novel, A Nation Once Again, I've decided to tackle a nice, easy topic, the national question. Fiacco Brick runs a dysfunctional civil service department tasked with making arrangements for the unification of Ireland, and they can't even work the photocopier. Chances of Fiacco succeeding in doing what Tone, Pierce and centuries of Irish martyrs failed to do? Less than zero. Chances of him having a nervous breakdown trying? Excellent. A Nation Once Again is out now.
8: You know the way sometimes we think volunteering has to be a big commitment? Ach, nie go. This summer, I'm getting involved with Supervalue Tidy Towns. And I'll tell you this, it's ain't doch an difriach da yeinen ura wan. 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
9: There's this one moment that sticks out to me from my time living in a convent of elderly Irish nuns in San Antonio, Texas. I'd woken up and it was maybe like 6 or 7 in the morning. I'm sitting on the edge of my bed and I hear this really faint hum coming from the floor beneath me. I go down the grand staircase and kind of peek around the corner, and there they are, gathered at the altar for morning mass. I sit down on the bottom step of the staircase where they can't see that I'm eavesdropping in barefoot and just listen. In that moment, it was kind of like if you didn't look around the corner to see the line of walkers and canes leaning against the back wall. It just sounded like a choir of young girls, not elderly women. And this sense of youth, I mean, it was everywhere. It was in the way that they walked arm in arm like schoolgirls, how they giggled with each other or cheered for their favorite basketball team, the San Antonio Spurs. There's some spark there, something that over time leaves other people that somehow has never left them.

0: all those women were standing there because of a choice. And everyone at some point in their life is going to make a choice that they will then look back and say, that set me on a different path. That was life altering. That was big. How do you know if these choices are the right ones?
1: Nearly 70 years ago, a series of choices put two sisters from the west of Ireland on transatlantic journeys to Texas. It's 1951, Cove, County Cork, Ireland. This was the last port the Titanic ever stopped in, and it's also where, over the years, millions of Irish have set sail for new countries. And on a late October day in 1951, five more are about to join them. On the decks of the Britannic, this gargantuan white ocean liner, stands a group of teenage Irish girls. But these aren't just any soon-to-be immigrants. They're going to Texas, some of them as young as 16 years old, and they're going to become nuns. My name is Emma Decker, and I am 23 years old, just a little bit older than those girls were when they stood on the decks of the Britannic at Cove. I actually first met one of them when I was only a few months old. She's family.
2: I'm here for Sister Jo.
3: Sister Jo?
2: Yeah.
4: I'm Sister Josephine Murray. I go by Jo, and I was born in Cullia, Valdeslow, County Roscommon.
5: I am baptized as Gabriel Patricia Murray. I'm from Cullia, Valdeslow, County Galway, County Roscommon, actually.
0: Those are my grandaunts, my grandmother's younger sisters. They were both 18 when they immigrated to Texas, though 5 years apart. Sister Jo, who is one of the girls on the ship, today she is 85. And the sister who came over later, Gabriel, is 80 years old. My grandaunts and 70 other elderly, mostly Irish nuns still live in the convent they immigrated to in San Antonio, a southern city of about 1.5 million people where temperatures range from about 22 to 40 degrees Celsius for most of the year. Their religious order, which is called the Sisters of the Holy Spirit and Mary Immaculate, is most known for opening the first free private Catholic school for African Americans in the state of Texas way back in 1888. My grandaunt's path to Texas began at the decks of a westbound transatlantic ship. Mine began in my parents' kitchen one winter break when I was home from college. Sister Jo and Sister Gabriel, as they usually do, had sent us a Christmas card, which my dad was reading aloud to us. And I don't remember who said it, but someone was like, "Hey, Emma, the nuns in Texas, that would make a great story." And I studied journalism, so I was like, yeah, someday maybe. But I quickly realized this story couldn't wait for someday. There's less than 50,000 nuns left in the United States, which is a 72% drop in the last 50 years. And within that number, within that 50,000, more nuns are over the age of 90 than under the age of 60. And that's exactly what's happening at my grandaunt's convent. It used to be a bustling epicenter of young Irish women, 250 at its peak. But it now resembles more of a retirement home, and the median age of the women there is about 77. Their stories are dying out right now, and I wanted to know, how the heck did hundreds of Irish teenagers end up in Texas, and what became of that choice? 3 months after that conversation with my parents in the kitchen, I was on a plane headed to San Antonio. But first, let's rewind about 80 years. Before Texas, before the ship, there was Ireland. Sister Jo and Sister Gabriel grew up on a dairy farm in Cullia on the Roscommon-Galway border. They were two of 10 children who were raised in a thatched cottage with a half door that didn't even have electricity until 1947 when Sister Jo was just a teenager.
2: Do you remember when electricity first came to the farm?
4: Oh, that was a great deal, my gosh. We used to love to see those men out on the poles because we knew it was getting closer and closer to us. And I remember when one of our neighbors refused to take the electricity. He didn't think it was going to be safe. And I can still see the poles coming up our field and so delighted that we were getting them.
0: So let's just set

0: the scene here. This is the late 1940s. World War II has just ended. 150 miles from the farm off the coast of Northern Ireland, sunken German U-boats rest on the floor of the Atlantic. At this time in Ireland, people in the countryside still use a horse and trap to get around, and the Republic of Ireland officially cuts all ties with the British Commonwealth. Across an ocean, the first Polaroid camera hits the American market, and the Cold War begins. But in Kolya, these were all just headlines on the morning paper. There were cows to be milked, and on Sunday, mass to attend.
1: There was a deep religion in both my mother and father. Because what I remember, it was one day that the dad was standing at the dresser, and he was looking up the field, and he was moving his lips, and I thought that was strange. I must have been very young, and I asked Mama, why was Dad talking to himself? And she said, Joe, she said, you know, we have a sick cow, and he was praying that the cow would be all right. So, you know, and that's, I think, the kind of, you know, the way he was, and the way their religion was, you know, mm-hmm. That's something that they pushed on us, but it was a quiet kind of thing that we picked up.
0: At the time when Sister Jo and Sister Gabriel were growing up in Ireland, becoming a nun was not a particularly uncommon thing, especially for families with lots of children. Sister Jo and Sister Gabriel had an aunt who was already a nun in a convent in Mount Bellew, County Galway, which was pretty close to the farm. They had gone to this convent as young girls growing up to visit, so they were familiar with that way of life and that was an option for them. And that convent they visited as little girls is the same one they eventually ended up entering. But this was not just any Irish convent. It was not a permanent home for many of the girls who entered it.
1: Mount Bellew was just a stopping place, yeah. Practically, and we all knew that.
0: A stopping place on an inevitable path to Texas. This connection to Texas begins in 1888. The American Civil War has ended, slaves are emancipated, but because of racial segregation, there are not many places for these newly freed African Americans to go and get a formal education. To help solve this problem, American bishops in the South put out a call for Catholics to help. This is where a woman named Margaret Mary Healy Murphy comes in. She's an Irish immigrant. She immigrated to the U.S. during the famine in the 1800s, and she's at Mass one Sunday in Texas and hears this plea from the bishops for educators. She's widowed at this point and uses the proceeds from her husband's estate to build the St. Peter Claver Academy and Church, which is dedicated to the education of African Americans in San Antonio, Texas. Now, this was not a popular move at the time for Margaret Mary to be making. Many white people in San Antonio are not happy about this school. The Ku Klux Klan are not happy about this school. And she gets a lot of pushback from the community for opening up this place for African Americans. And because of this, there was a constant turnover of staff. A bishop offers another solution. He tells her, you should become a nun, open a convent, and staff your school with religious sisters, with other nuns.
2: Give us this day our daily bread.
0: And so in 1893, Margaret Mary goes and she does just that. And she also ends up taking 4 trips back to Ireland to recruit young women to join her and devote their lives to teaching in the United States. One of those women happened to be a grandaunt of Sister Jo and Sister Gabriel. And later, a San Antonio connection was also built with the convent Sister Jo and Sister Gabriel enter in the 1940s in Mount Bellew. This was not some secret. It was known that if you go to this particular convent in Ireland, you're also agreeing to possibly go to America. This didn't faze Sister Jo and Sister Gabriel.
1: We saw the girls, they all seemed happy and were attracted to that. Yeah. At least I was attracted to it.
3: I would say That is true. And there were some of the young sisters, and they were lovely, beautiful. And then, of course, when Joe went, and I don't like telling her this, but I mean, I kind of admired her. I mean,
1: she has actually told me this. She actually did tell me this a long time ago.
3: Well, you know, there was something in that, too. And so the desire was always there. So it wasn't so hard to make up my mind.

0: At the time, becoming a nun was considered an honorable thing to do in Irish society. For Sister Jo and Sister Gabriel, nuns were people they looked up to. They were their teachers in school, some were family, and really a kind of regal role model. There was some sort of magic to that place and that calling that they wanted to be a part of.
1: When you guys were school age and someone asked you, what do you want to be when you grow up? What would have been your answer?
2: I don't know how many of us said if I was the only one. Anyway, I said that I would like to be a sister, a nun, but I would go to Mount Bellew. And I guess I talked so much about Mount Bellew and about going there. Mama said to me one day, she said, Joe, if you really want to go to Mount Bellew, we are not going to stop you. And that's all I needed to hear.
0: With her mother's blessing, in October of 1951, Sister Jo stood at the railing of a westbound ship, and her younger sister, Gabriel, would follow in her footsteps 5 years later.
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Listen, it's 8 minutes past the hour. Cathal, live from Studio 7, inviting you to tune in and let the day dissolve with music. We're with you until 2 o'clock, and I hope you enjoyed our opening tracks, both from David Bowie, Changes, and right there, Starman. Helping the kids out of their coats, the way the baby

Our contact details are as follows. You can email latedate@rte.ie from anywhere at all, or send a text to 51551. Our opening songs from David Bowie were from the early 1970s. That one, from around 2004 direction, from Canada's Feist, was called Mushaboom. This next song is not due out until the 11th of September. It is from an act from Donegal called Constant Supply.

Brand new music from County Donegal, the act Constant Supply, and that was called Tacit Love, due for release on the 11th of this month. And keeping it new and Irish for this next one, I've got a Steely Dan song lined up after this. Still on the Radio 1 Recommends list, it's Declan O'Rourke.

case I ever lose you, or you ever lose me, there's just one more thing.

Another taster from Declan O'Rourke's forthcoming album Oceanic, which is due out on the 16th of October. That was called For Free, and Declan will be touring the country next month and through to November as well in support of his new release. Okay, there were two new Irish releases. We're going back to the early 1970s for this next one. Back to school for many today, but not for Walter and Donald.

Steely Dan on this Tuesday night late date. Needs more cowbell though. It's got four guitar solos as well. That was My Old School, and to follow on, we're going to creep into the mid-1980s, and indeed the Steely Dan connection runs through this next track we're going to hear from Rosie Vila. Their producer Gary Katz made her record Zazu, and Donald and Walter played on it as well.

Rosie Villa from 40 years back. That was Magic Smile. And hello to Michael, who was in touch during last night's programme, wondering if I had a song called Day of Reckoning by Robbie Robertson, he of the band fame. I didn't have my hands on it last night, but I got it today. And here it is. This is from Robbie's second solo album, released back in 1991, called Storyville.

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1: Gillette, the best the man can get.
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2: Robbie Robertson before the break from his Storyville record from 35 years back, with thanks to Michael for the recommendation. The song was called Day of Reckoning, Burning for You. 21 minutes to midnight. It is Late Date live until 2. Some sounds of the 60s for you next.

Yeah, Butte from the mid-60s, from the Lovin' Spoonful. That was Darlin' Be Home Soon. Hello to Helen, who enjoyed hearing Robbie Robertson. I didn't pair him with the band tonight, but I will get to something from that legendary outfit as the week goes on. And hello to Mark Gernick. Thank you very much for your very entertaining email, which I received this afternoon. And judging by the content, I think you'll be listening back to this on Wednesday morning, wherever you are across the Atlantic Ocean. But thanks for getting in touch to latedate@rte.ie.

song originally released by Benny King and recorded and released back in 1971 by Aretha Franklin. That was Spanish Harlem. And before that, we heard the Welsh outfit, Amen Corner, If Paradise Is Half As Nice. And we heard from Mark Gernick from the States earlier. Tim McCormack and the gang are listening there as well. I hope back to school went okay for you today. I have time for one more song before our nightly trip to Mount Aaron. From Texas, this is the great three-piece outfit, Krung Ben.

0: It's called So We Won't Forget. The band from Texas are called Krung Bin, and you can find that on a record released 6 years ago called Mordecai. And don't forget, you can make contact by texting 51551, or you can drop an email from anywhere at all to latedays@rte.ie. 2 more hours of music on the way, but right now, with the time at 5 minutes to midnight, it's over to Met Aaron in Glasnevin. We're joined with the weather and sea area forecast by Donal Egan. Come in, Donal.
1: Thanks, Cathal. Well, it's going to become wet overnight for most, with scattered showers currently over much of the northern half of the country, and more persistent rain in the southwest spreading northeastwards through the night, turning heavy at times. So mist and fog will develop too. Lows tonight of 12 to 16 degrees, with mostly light to moderate southerly breezes. The morning then will see that heavier and more persistent rain clear from Ulster and North Leinster, but patchy outbreaks of rain, drizzle and mist will continue through the day. It'll be a dull day in general, with just limited sunny spells further south and east. Feeling mild and humid with highs of 17 to 22 degrees, with light to moderate southeasterly winds veering southwesterly and freshening. And looking ahead to Thursday, starting off with a good deal of dry weather and just a few showers about before more persistent and at times heavy rain spreads from the west through the afternoon and evening. And now the sea area forecast for the next 24 hours. So there's a small craft warning in operation and a meteorological situation at 2100 hours. Ireland lies under a weak ridge of high pressure between depressions of 993 hectopascals and 997 hectopascals, centred west of Norway and over the North Atlantic, respectively. Weather fronts associated with the latter move northeastwards across the country. Forecast for Irish coastal waters from Slyne Head to Malin Head to Fair Head. Imminent increasing east to southeast force 3 to 5, soon veering southwesterly force 4 or 5 south of Erris Head, later veering southwesterly force 4 to 6 everywhere. Weather, scattered showers or outbreaks of rain and drizzle, some mist and fog patches too, isolated showers later. Forecast for Irish coastal waters from Fair Head to Cairnsore Point to Slyne Head and for the Irish Sea. Imminent becoming south to southwest, force 4 to 6. Soon backing southeasterly north of Wicklow Head and in the Irish Sea. Later becoming southwesterly, force 4 to 6. And the weather, outbreaks of rain and drizzle, heavy at times, clearing northeastwards with isolated showers following, some mist and fog patches too. And the visibility for all Irish coastal waters and for the Irish Sea, reducing moderate or poor in precipitation or mist and fog. And the outlook for a further 24 hours, moderate to fresh, occasionally strong, southwesterly winds on Thursday morning, increasing fresh to strong in the northwest on Thursday afternoon and strong to near gale force in the south on Thursday evening. Weather, well scattered showers at first before rain, heavy at times, spreads from the west on Thursday afternoon. And the coastal reports at 11 p.m. Malin Head, west, 1 knot, cloudy, 11 miles, 1014, rising slowly. Buoy M5 off the southeast coast, south, 7 knots, 1018, steady. Roaches Point, south, southwest, 10 knots, rain shower, 14 miles, 1017, falling slowly. Valentia, south, 10 knots, heavy rain, 2 miles, 1014, falling slowly. Belmullet, south, southwest, 11 knots, recent rain, 10 miles, 1014, steady. And finally, Dublin Airport, south, southwest, 4 knots, cloudy, 16 miles, 1016, steady. And that's it for me. Back to you, Cathal.
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2: Today with David McCullough on RTE Radio 1. Coming up on the show tomorrow, fields farmed, lived on and loved for nearly 100 years. Farmers Phil and Liv Stewart bring us tales of humour and heritage from their farm in Longford. Plus, the golden rules of first aid. We have advice on dealing with medical emergencies at home from Dr. Maura Finn. And, with a greater focus on food labelling, Brian O'Connell hears from experts and puts honey to the test. 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
1: RTE News at Midnight, I'm Joe Kelly. Good morning. Regulations to increase the age limit for e-scooter users from 16 to 18 years old are set to be introduced before the end of the year. The Transport Minister, Dara O'Brien, and the Minister of State, Sean Canney, will launch new e-scooter road measures later today. Political correspondent Micheál Lehane reports.
2: From Friday, helmets and high-visibility clothing will be mandatory for those using e-scooters. This is a key part of the government's response to the alarming number of serious head injuries and fatalities among e-scooter users, particularly children. But one of the major new road safety initiatives agreed by government before the summer is going to take several more months to implement. That is the move to increase the e-scooter user age limit from 16 to 18 years. After advice from the Attorney General's office, this measure has been referred to the European Commission. It is part of a process known as the EU Technical Regulation Information System, and it takes up to 12 weeks to complete. The aim in government is to have the age limit regulations in place before the end of the year. While the fees for the detention and storage of seized e-scooters will be doubled from 50 to 100 euro from the beginning of October.
1: The US Central Command has said it has carried out another round of strikes on Iran. It comes after the Iranian Red Crescent said yesterday that four people, including a child, had been killed and over 50 others injured in a previous US attack. It said that shrapnel from a US missile hit a residential home in the south of the country while a wedding celebration was taking place. Foreign ministers from EU member states will meet at Druids Glen in County Wicklow today for the second day of an informal summit as part of Ireland's EU presidency. The meeting will also be attended by non-EU member state officials, including British Foreign Secretary Ed Miliband. The meeting will focus on the EU's funding of Ukraine, the war in Iran, and the possible sanctions the EU could impose on Israel over the conflict in Gaza. Germany has announced the closure of Russia's consulate in Bonn and a Russian cultural centre in Berlin in response to an attempted drone attack it said Russia carried out at an airport in Leipzig last month. A drone carrying an explosive device was discovered close to a Ukrainian cargo plane on the 4th of August. Russia has described the accusations as baseless and absurd. And the weather forecast. There will be scattered showers tonight with some turning heavy across the Midlands in the south and in the east. There will be lowest temperatures of 12 to 16 degrees.
3: Joe, thank you very much for that. 3 minutes past midnight. Gently into the second hour of the programme we go with Bridget St. John.

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It's Cathal live from Studio 7 in the Radio Centre with you until 2 o'clock. That was Sandy Denny and Fairport Convention. Who knows where the time goes, and opening up the second hour of the programme from a similar time period. Bridget St. John, the song was called Autumn Lullaby, and keeping it autumnal for this next one.

From New Jersey, that was Yola Tengo and Autumn Sweater from an amazing album put out in the mid-1990s called Now I Can Hear the Heart Beating as One. Hello to Siobhan, who I think by tone of your email enjoyed the song which closed the first hour of tonight's programme. It was a band called Krungbin from Texas, K-H-R-U-A-N-G-B-I-N. The song was called So We Won't Forget. And it's worth noting, if you hear a song and you like it and you missed the introduction or back announcements, you can find the playlist for tonight's programme and all the Late Date programmes going way, way back. Just go to our website, rte.ie/late date. That's rte.ie/late date. You can also find information on our New Look app, which is RTE Listen. Now, one of the highest purveyors of dream pop music working at the moment from Baltimore in Maryland, this is Beach House.

Hello to Joe Carney in Castleknock in Dublin. Sandy Denny and Who Knows Where the Time Goes. One of my favourite all-time songs. Well, that goes out to you, Joe. Thank you for your message. Greetings to Kath is with us as well, and Fairport Convention and Bridget St. John. Went down well with Joe listening in Clare, saying thanks for playing those two evocative female artists. Saw them in London back in the 1970s. Hello to Leo listening in

Arklow, an Elvis Costello fan. I played a couple from him late last week on the programme. I'm not sure I'll get to him tonight, but you never know. And hello to Mick, listening in Dublin 12. How are you doing, Mick? Suggesting The Unforgettable Fire. In Mick's opinion, U2's best song. And let me see who else is checking in there. At the moment, we have Hillary listening in Slane, and I can see the castle from where they are at the moment, which leads us neatly on to this next Irish act, who are playing Slane Castle next summer. It's Fontaines DC.

Fontaines DC, they've come a long, long way in a few short years, that is for sure. Their forthcoming album is called Dopamine Chamber, and that is the first taster from it. It's called Marianne. It's on the RTE Radio 1 recommends list. And as I mentioned, the group are playing Slane Castle on the 26th of June next year, and they're going to be joined by Madra Salak and also Damien Dempsey and Hayley Williams, and more acts will be announced as well. Well, it's going to be something else. Tickets go on sale on Thursday morning. Would you believe it? Fontaines will only be the third Irish act to headline that legendary venue. Thin Lizzy were the first, and this next band were the second back in 2001. It is

You Too, and this is the title track to their album The Unforgettable Fire from 1984, which has the band photographed in front of Moydrum Castle near where I grew up in Athlone.

As I mentioned, U2 headlined Slain 25 years ago, but it wasn't their first time playing the festival. They opened the first Slain concert

from Live and Dangerous. That was Thin Lizzy with Still In Love With You. Hello to Barry, listening to the Sea Area forecast tonight. Reminded me of something a few years ago. Was I dreaming, or do I recall you once saying that the lyrics and title of Falling Slowly by Glenn Hansard and Marketa Aglova were inspired by the Sea Area forecast? Indeed, they were. I heard an interview with the late Glenn. It's strange to be talking about him in the past tense, that is for sure. That he got Falling Slowly from hearing the Sea Area forecast here on RTE Radio 1, and the rest is history. I must play that song again, one of the nights. Thanks for reminding me, Barry. And hello to John. Thank you for your recommendation for Papa Was a Rolling Stone for the 3rd of September. In case I forget, will you drop me a line on Wednesday night's programme so I can get that and your dedication out on the airwaves as well. Hi to Michael as well, tuned in. And let me see, Michelle, glad you're enjoying the tunes as well. I forgot to back announce the song we heard a little earlier from the Dream Pop band, Beach House, from a record they put out 16 years ago now. Oh, where has the time gone? Oh, Sandy sang that earlier, didn't she? It's called Teen Dream, and the song was called Walk in the Park. Well, speaking of Dream Pop, this song features backing vocals from one Elizabeth Fraser of Cocteau Twins, and she's joined here by Lawrence Hayward, who is simply known as Lawrence, who is known as the frontman for several English indie pop outfits, Denim, Mozart's Estates, and this group, Felt. This one goes back to the mid-1980s. It is Felt, featuring Elizabeth Fraser and Primitive Painters.

anniversary of the Twins produced the record. It features on called Ignite the Seven Canons. Well, we've got some jazz to take us up to the news headlines at 1 o'clock tonight. Released on the Blue Note label back in 1958, the record is called Something Else. It was an album released by Julian Cannonball Adderley, the man himself on saxophone, Miles Davis on trumpet, Art Blakey on drums, Sam Jones on bass, and Hank Jones on piano with Autumn Leaves.

0: Cannonball Adderley and Friends with Autumn Leaves. 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
2: RTE News at 1 o'clock. I'm Joe Kelly. Good morning. The Transport Minister, Dara O'Brien, and the Minister of State, Sean Canney, will launch new e-scooter road safety measures later today. From Friday, helmets and high-visibility clothing will be mandatory for those using e-scooters. The fees for the detention and storage of a seized e-scooter will be doubled from €50 to €100 from the beginning of October. Regulations to increase the age limit for e-scooter users from 16 to 18 years old are also set to be introduced before the end of the year. Foreign ministers from EU member states will meet at Druids Glen in County Wicklow today for the second day of an informal summit as part of Ireland's EU presidency. The meeting will also be attended by non-EU member state officials, including British Foreign Secretary Ed Miliband. Here's Fiacre O'Cionan of our political staff.
3: Today's meeting of foreign ministers will focus on three of the EU's biggest ongoing debates: funding for Ukraine, EU concerns over Russia, and the situation in the Middle East. Ireland's Foreign Minister Helen McEntee will this morning hear from counterparts about what economic support Ukraine will need into winter. That discussion will include wider concerns over recent Russian actions, with Minister McEntee overnight saying the Kremlin's alleged role in last month's drone attack at Leipzig airport is an attempt to divide EU views on Ukraine. Ministers will later discuss what sanctions the EU could impose on Israel over the conflict in Gaza and concerns over West Bank settlements, as well as what position to take in the ongoing US-Iran standoff over the Strait of Hormuz. The discussions come as 11 member states this week wrote to the EU's High Representative on Foreign Affairs, Kaya Kallas, to say future foreign policy decisions should be decided by a simple majority to avoid one member state blocking potentially controversial moves. Separate issues, including the EU's relationship with US President Donald Trump, are also likely to be raised. Fiacre O'Cionan, RTE News.
2: The US Central Command has said it has carried out a fresh round of strikes on Iran. It comes after the Iranian Red Crescent said yesterday that four people, including a child, had been killed and over 50 others injured in a previous US attack. It said that shrapnel from a US missile hit a residential home in the south of the country while a wedding celebration was taking place. And the weather forecast. There will be scattered showers tonight, with some turning heavy across the Midlands in the south and in the east. Those temperatures will range from 12 to 16 degrees. That's all from the newsroom for now.
0: Joe, thank you very much for that. Well, here we are in the final hour of the programme. And before the first song of it, I'd like to read out some of your messages. First up, from Anonymous, saying, with all the talk about war and disaster in the media lately, that smooth jazz music was the perfect antidote. And David, I'm glad you enjoy the jazz as well. And you're like myself. I always think of the chap from The Fast Show. I can't remember the actor's name, who presented the jazz segment on The Fast Show, that brilliant comedy for the 90s. Nice. It was nice. Autumn Lee.